And that from it we heard Riverman. And Sean is also a fan of Nick Drake and would like to hear something from Pink Moon some night. Certainly, Sean. And let me know what you'd like to hear and we'll get it out before too long. And you added also in your email that you've been listening to Nick Drake since the early 1990s. Genius, beautiful selections, but weren't they all? Do you know, I've been listening to him since around then as well. And I wonder, Sean, if you, like me, had a copy of a compilation of his music. It was called Way to Blue, an introduction to Nick Drake. It came out in 1994 and I was lucky enough to get a copy of it late that year. And yeah, never looked back. What a talent. Something completely different now to take us into the final hour. This is Cool and the Gang.

We heard Kool and the Gang with their instrumental Summer Madness from the mid-1970s and back to 2026. That is an act called 54 Ultra. The song we heard was Turnaround. Now, before the next one, another reaction to Nick Drake, and in particular, the compilation of his music, which I mentioned, Way to Blue, an introduction to Nick Drake, which came out back in 1994 and most likely sold more than his three albums combined in a short space of time, but introduced his music to a whole new generation, me included, and Thomas, who is listening in Beijing. And I hope you're having a nice Wednesday over there, saying, I got that album as well, given to me by a friend while I was studying at Queen's University in Belfast in the late 1990s. The cover had me interested before I listened. Amazing stuff. Well, to the best of my memory, it's Nick with something in his hand, mushrooms, I think, wrapped in a blanket. I could be wrong. I'll have to check it out. But I hope you enjoy those songs from him.

That was music from the young American singer-songwriter Claire Elizabeth Cottrell, better known as Claro. Her record, Charm, well worth checking out from a year or two back. From it, we heard a song called Juna. 16 minutes past 1 o'clock. It is late date until two. And now we're going to give you a song from Pink Floyd, from their record Metal from 1971, before they went stratospheric, if you will, with the release of The Dark Side of the Moon. This is a song which features field recordings from the Kop at Anfield in Liverpool, of fans singing You'll Never Walk Alone, despite the fact that the vast majority of Pink Floyd were Arsenal fans.

We heard Pink Floyd with Fearless, followed by our own Horselips and Sideways to the Sun. And now, to take us gently into the final half hour of tonight's programme, Peter Green's Fleetwood Mac.

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1: Coming up on the show today, a game changer for rugby, how lowering tackle height has reduced concussion and injuries in adult players. Brian O'Connell reports, plus best-selling author of The Cleaner, Mary Watson, joins us to chat about her new domestic thriller, The Lover, and Gavin Cooney will bring us the very latest from the World Cup. 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
2: From 2001, A Space Odyssey to The King's Speech, Lyric FM's A. Dean Gormley explores the unforgettable use of classical music in some of cinema's greatest moments. Ahead of 10 years since Vote Leave, one Irish photographer has captured the people and places of post-Brexit Britain. With summer holidays in full flow, we have the top recommendations for young adult fiction. We'll also chat to Alma Purcell from Poppy Garden, County Meath, who has a list of jobs for the rest of June, plus all the usual fun and fare from 11 to 1 o'clock.
3: Fleetwood Mac and Albatross before the break, and here we are in the final half hour of tonight's programme, and this is a gorgeous song with a huge 80s late night influence to it. It's only 10 years old though. The group are M83.

That was M83 and a song called Sunday Night 1987. This next release is from the 1990s. It's from Van Morrison, from his Avalon Sunset record. And here he is recalling trips as a kid with his mum to the seaside at Coney Island in County Down.

back from Downpatrick, stopping off at St. John's Point. Out all day bird watching, and the crack was good. Stopped off at Strangford Lock early in the morning. Drove through Shigley, taking pictures, and on to Killalea. Stopping for Sunday papers at the Lacal district, just before Coney Island. On and on over the hill to Arglass and the Jam Jar. Autumn sunshine, magnificent and all shining through. Stop off at Arglass for a couple of jars of mussels and some potted herrings in case we get famished before dinner. On and on over the hill and the crack is good. Heading towards Coney Island. Now look at the side of your face. Sunlight comes streaming through the window in the autumn sunshine. And all in all, time we're going to Coney Island, I'm thinking, wouldn't it be great if it was like this all the time?

love on with a gun. Lyndon Arden stole the highlights, Van, from his Veedon Fleece record, which is a companion piece to Astral Weeks, in my humble opinion. And before that, Enjoyed by Joe, we heard Coney Island. Hello to Una, a regular listener to the programme in Virginia, across the Atlantic Ocean, and relaxing with the tunes after a fun few days celebrating my retirement from teaching German at middle school here in Virginia. Feel so light. Well, stay light, Una. Stay in touch, stay tuned, and enjoy your retirement.

Lisa writes, perfect choice, bringing back such a memory. Thank you. No, thank you, Lisa. Lilac Wine for you and also for Una. Now, this next one, it fades in. It's not just me, it's everybody. This is Wise Blood.

Magical music from Natalie Mering, who releases tunes as Wise Bloods. Blood, that's W-E-Y-E-S, if you'd like to check it out. That's from her album, And In The Darkness, Hearts Aglow. It's not just me, it's everybody.

The last mention on the programme tonight goes to Wise Blood mega fan Tom in Sligo. It's not just me, it's you as well, Tom. And glad you caught that tonight. That was new music from Beth Orton. The song was called Waiting, and her new album, The Ground Above, is released in just over a week's time. Well, our closer tonight is not new. Before I play it, if you heard a song tonight and you liked it and you missed the introduction or back announcement, you can find the playlist by going to our website, which is rte.ie/late-date. Thank you so much for your company. Have a great Wednesday and check in later tonight from 11 for more tunes. It's The Cordettes and Mr. Sandman.

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1: RTE News at 2 o'clock, I'm Autumn Corcoran, good morning. The Dáil will vote tonight on Sinn Féin's legislation to remove the three-day wait period for an abortion in early pregnancy. If the bill is passed in the Dáil, it will then go before an Oireachtas committee for further scrutiny. Speaking in the chamber last evening, the Minister of State, Emer Higgins, said that if the bill is adopted, practical and operational challenges, which are not insurmountable, would have to be addressed. AIMTU leader Padraig Tobin criticised Sinn Féin for pursuing this legislation. A teenage boy has died following a road crash involving a lorry in Lismore, County Waterford, yesterday morning. The boy was cycling a bike which hit a parked lorry on the N72 in Ballygallen shortly after 11 o'clock. He was pronounced dead at the scene. His body was removed to University Hospital Waterford, where a post-mortem examination will take place. Gardaí have appealed for any witnesses to the incident to contact them. The US President Donald Trump has said that he was not happy with the Israeli Prime Minister Benjamin Netanyahu following recent Israeli strikes on Lebanon. Speaking at the G7 summit, Mr. Trump added that too many people had been killed and that Israel did not need to bomb an entire apartment block every time it was looking for someone from Hezbollah. Mr. Trump and other US presidents do not often criticize Israel's military tactics. Earlier, Iran told Israel to stop its attacks on southern Lebanon or face what it called a hard response. On the weather forecast, patchy rain and drizzle will clear eastwards from most areas, with clear spells and isolated showers following for a time. Some mist and fog also. Lowest temperatures of 11 to 14 degrees. And that's all from the newsroom for now.

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1: RTE News at 3 o'clock. I'm Autumn Corcoran. Good morning. The Dáil will vote tonight on Sinn Féin's legislation to remove the three-day wait period for an abortion in early pregnancy. If the bill is passed in the Dáil, it will then go before an Oireachtas committee for further scrutiny. The Taoiseach Micheál Martin, the Taoiseach Simon Harris and the Minister for Health, Jennifer Carl McNeill, have indicated that they will vote in favour of the bill. The leader of AIM2, Padraig Tobin, criticised the legislation and said there had been a surge in abortions since 2018. A teenage boy has died following a road crash involving a lorry in Lismore in County Waterford yesterday morning. The boy was cycling a bike which hit a parked lorry on the N72 in Ballygallen shortly before 11 o'clock. He was pronounced dead at the scene. His body was removed to University Hospital Waterford, where a post-mortem examination will take place. Gardaí have appealed for any witnesses to the incident to contact them. The US President Donald Trump has said that he was not happy

0: be with the Israeli Prime Minister Benjamin Netanyahu following recent Israeli strikes on Lebanon. Speaking at the G7 summit, Mr. Trump added that too many people had been killed and that Israel did not need to bomb an apartment block every time it was looking for someone from Hezbollah. Mr. Trump and other US presidents do not often criticize Israel's military tactics. Earlier, Iran told Israel to stop its attacks on southern Lebanon or face what it called a hard response. And the weather forecast, patchy rain and drizzle will gradually clear eastwards from most areas with clear spells and isolated showers following for a time. Some mist and fog also. Lowest temperatures of 11 to 14 degrees. And that's all from the newsroom for now.
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0: RT News at 4 o'clock. I'm Autumn Corcoran. Good morning. The Dáil will vote tonight on Sinn Féin's legislation to remove the three-day wait period for an abortion in early pregnancy. If the bill is passed in the Dáil, it will then go before an Oireachtas committee for further scrutiny. The Taoiseach Micheál Martin, the Tánaiste to Simon Harris and the Minister for Health, Jennifer Carroll McNeill, have indicated that they will vote in favour of the bill. Sinn Féin health spokesperson David Colnan told the Dáil that he is open to working across parties to accommodate any technical amendments. The leader of Éin Tú, Peter Tobin, criticised the legislation and said that there had been a surge in abortions since 2018. Iranian oil tankers have exited the zone in the Gulf blockaded by the US Navy this morning. They called it the country's first crude oil export in 2 months. According to a post on X by Tanker Tracker's website, the vessels are carrying a combined total of 3.8 million barrels of Iranian crude oil between them. The site later added that a third tanker had later exited the blockade line with 1 million barrels of crude oil. A teenage boy has died following a road crash involving a lorry in Lismore in County Waterford yesterday morning. The boy was cycling a bike which hit a parked lorry on the N72 in Ballygallen shortly after 11 o'clock. He was pronounced dead at the scene. His body was removed to University Hospital Waterford, where a post-mortem examination will take place. Gardaí have appealed for any witnesses to the incident to contact them. And the weather forecast, patchy rain and drizzle will gradually clear eastwards for most areas, with clear spells and isolated showers following for a time. Some mist and fog also. Lowest temperatures of 11 to 14 degrees. And that's all from the newsroom for now.
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1: RTE News at 5 o'clock. I'm Autumn Corcoran. Good morning. The Dáil will vote tonight on Sinn Féin's legislation to remove the three-day wait period for an abortion in early pregnancy. If the bill is passed in the Dáil, it will then go before an Oireachtas committee for further scrutiny. The Taoiseach Micheál Martin, the Tánaiste Simon Harris and the Minister for Health Jennifer Carroll McNeill have indicated that they will vote in favour of the bill. A teenage boy has died following a road crash involving a lorry in Lismore in County Waterford yesterday morning. The boy was cycling a bike, which hit a parked lorry on the N72 in Ballygollan shortly after 11 o'clock. He was pronounced dead at the scene. His body was removed to University Hospital Waterford, where a post-mortem examination will take place. Gardaí have appealed for any witnesses to the incident to contact them. A move by Dublin City Council to double the development contribution on the construction of new hotels, hostels and apart hotels has been criticised by the Irish Hotels Federation. It's expected that for a development of 20,000 square metres, the charge will increase from €2.5 million to €5 million. The new rate will apply from the 1st of July. Iranian oil tankers have exited the zone in the Gulf blockaded by the US Navy this morning. They called it the country's first crude oil export in 2 months. According to a post on X by the Tanker Trackers website, the vessels are carrying a combined total of 3.8 million barrels of Iranian crude oil between them. The site later added that a third tanker had later exited the blockade line with 1 million barrels of crude oil. And the weather forecast. This morning, any lingering rain or drizzle will clear to the east. Highest temperatures of 15 to 22 degrees. And that's all from the newsroom for now.
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1: And a very good morning to you. It's Wednesday, the 17th of June. And it's Shea Byrne here until 7 o'clock.

If you love me, it doesn't really matter what happens. That's what I agree with. Good morning to you. I hope you're well this morning. Shea Byrne, indeed. Just there was a text yesterday. Who's this? I suppose I was gone for 2 weeks. Anyway, good morning to you. It's drizzly and not good this morning, though. Not over happy. This big password thing has just appeared in the middle of the screen. It'll just kill it. Any lingering rain or drizzle will quickly clear east this morning. That's towards me. It's all about me. Sunny spells and a few showers will follow for the day, mainly over western and northern counties. Cloud will thicken from the southwest later, with rain and drizzle developing in southwest Munster towards nightfall. Highest temperatures today, though, 15 to 21 degrees. Take that. Cloud and outbreaks of rain in the south and southwest will extend northwards to most parts tonight, though some parts of Ulster may remain dry. 10 to 13 overnight, and tomorrow a wet start with widespread rain to begin Thursday. Spot flooding in places. Patchy or more intermittent in the afternoon, and then it comes back again in the southwest. Ah, lads. More uncertainty than usual in the outlook, but generally rather changeable and turning wet and unsettled at times. I know it's only Wednesday, but I'm wondering what the weekend is going to be like. Some uncertainty, because we're going to a car show on Sunday. So 17 to 21, dry for most for the rain push. Okay, I won't bore you with it now, but changeable. As I always say, mobile home weather. Gregory Porter. I'm not blaming him for the rain. I'm just... Anyway, good morning to you.

Gregory Porter, Love is Overrated. What a cracking song. Thank you to my friend Ian for that song and recommending it. Now, where are we time-wise? 18 minutes to 6 o'clock here on RT Radio 1. Michelle Lally started us off with If You Love Me, and that was, I say, Gregory Porter, If Love is Overrated. Yeah, that's not, though, is it? Isn't it? A strange day yesterday. Strange. I ended up working. Well, we're doing there's a lovely concert coming up in our school, so I was working on that for a little while. And then just the weather, it was kind of shorts and t-shirt weather in the morning time, and then it was drizzly and overcast. My daughter was going out last night, and she said, oh, it's lovely, I don't think I need a coat. I said, bring your coat. Bring your jacket, you know, your rain jacket. So she sent me a text going, yeah, I think it was a good idea, Dad. That's what her dad's for, other than to give lifts and supply endless amounts of money. Father's Day this weekend. What do you want for Father's Day? Peace and quiet?

0: Later generations only know her for Rockin' Around the Christmas Tree, but she had a string of fabulous albums and hits. That's the one and only Brenda Lee.
1: 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The gender pay gap. 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
2: I watched the Ella Langley music video yesterday. We played Choosing Texas late in the program yesterday, and I recommended watching the video. She said, Andy Kay says, it was so much like the MTV USA 1980s. All that was missing was Vincent Hanley at the start. Regards, Andy Kay and Shank Hill. Yeah, Ella Langley. She's a wonderful country singer, but the video for Choosing Texas, they just put so much work into it. It's so good. And you know, it doesn't start with the song. It starts with kind of dialogue and somebody in a car. Good morning. 13 degrees and a bit cloudy. I could see a load of contrails in the clear part of the sky. Cue the texts about the contrails. My little old Merc was in for some work yesterday, and Holly, it's still going. Isn't that great? And Holly, our youngest grandchild, drove me up to collect her. I can't believe they're all grown up now. Oh, it's great to see them get so far. Sean has only 2 exams left in the Leaving Cert. Where have those years gone? Feeling a bit old today. Ah, not at all, Gráinne. Sure, you're young at heart. We have 2 exams left in the Leaving Cert in our house as well. So economics and music. So she's off today. But economics and music Thursday and Friday. And then it's done. And that's our last one. Yeah. And then it's Father's Day. What a present. Soft day in Drogheda, says W&H. And as much as I love hearing O'Donnell Laboo hurling the start of Rising Time, this Robbie Robot cut Neil Hannon and company short this morning. Everybody knows that I love you, except Robbie the Robot. It cut out the last U. I didn't think it faded it. It faded it. The computer does that. So the computer plays from middle of the morning, or the early part of the morning until I come on. So that's it. Robbie, thank you, Robbie. I'll have a word with him as I go down. Metal Mickey, or so he's Robbie the Robot now, isn't he? Yeah, what's his new name? Michael is the new robot. Shay, any David Gray in the box? I hope to stay awake to go and see him in Fairview tonight, says Mark. Bring your raincoat. It'll just be drizzly, hopefully. Yeah, but sure, it'll be fine. The intimacy of the gig. Sinead O'Connor.

0: It's about sums it up, doesn't it? Bewitched, bothered and bewildered. A bit like myself, most of the time. That was, of course, the wonderful voice of Sinead O'Connor, Rodgers and Hearts. Bewitched, bothered and bewildered. And if you want to listen to an album that maybe you haven't heard of or you only heard highlights from it, it's called Am I Not Your Girl? And Sinead O'Connor's album as well. It's on the Warner label. Warner Chapel label, and it's well worth a listen. Why Am I Not Your Girl is the album. Bewitched, Bothered and Bewildered, Rodgers and Hart. And that, of course, was the fabulous Sinead O'Connor. Can you give a shout out to my friend Susan Lynham from Marlinstown, Mullingar, who's up and enjoys the show like myself. Could you play Finbar Fury singing the last great love song? That's it. You can hear the sound of the technology working now. That's great. So I'm just typing it in. Great. There you go. That was the sound of the keyboard. That's from Marcella this morning. Morning, Marcella. I hope you're well. We'll put that on the list for you. Now, Angela's been on. Didn't get the name of the singer. Michelle Lally opened the show for us this morning, and that was If You Love Me. And Phyllis has been on. Always awake around 6:30 now, 5:30, 6:30. 56 years married today, the 17th of June. And tell my Michael, here's to a good few more. Thanks for everything. That's from Phyllis this morning. Another wedding anniversary. Please wish my wonderful wife, Steph, a very happy anniversary as we celebrate 37 years of marriage today. 37 years, Martin. It's not bad. It's not bad. My husband, Jason, is on his way to work, and he's no doubt delighted to hear Gregory, that being Gregory Porter, on the radio this morning. As am I.
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0: That's called For Keeps, and that's an artist called Lucy Dacus. Now, lots more to come on RT Radio 1. The Radio 1 album of the week this week, of course, comes from Loa, as announced by Louise on Monday afternoon. We'll have something from that coming up after the news at 6 o'clock.
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2: RT News at 6 o'clock with Kate Carolyn. Good morning. The Dáil will vote tonight on Sinn Féin's proposed legislation to remove the three-day wait period for an abortion in early pregnancy. If the bill is passed in the Dáil, it'll go before an Oireachtas committee for further scrutiny. The Taoiseach, Micheál Martin, Tánaiste, Simon Harris and Minister for Health, Jennifer Carroll McNeill, have indicated that they will vote in favour of the bill. The leader of AIM2, Pather Tobin, has criticised Sinn Féin for pursuing this change to legislation and said there'd been a surge in abortions since 2018. A teenage boy has died following a road crash involving a lorry in Lismore, County Waterford, yesterday morning. The incident occurred on the N72 in Ballygallen shortly after 11 o'clock. He was pronounced dead at the scene. His body was removed to University Hospital Waterford, where a post-mortem examination will take place. Gardaí have appealed for any witnesses to the incident to contact them. A move by Dublin City Council to double the development contribution on the construction of hotels, hostels and apart hotels has been criticised by the Hotels Federation of Ireland, the Irish Hotels Federation. It's expected that for a development of 20,000 square metres, the charge will increase from €2.5 million to €5 million. The Irish Hotels Federation said that the price of delivering new hotel capacity was already prohibitive and that projects were stalled. The new rate will apply from the 1st of July. 41 people are due in court in Dunleary this morning, charged with shoplifting and related offences in areas around southeast Dublin. They were arrested as part of a targeted initiative set up to tackle retail crime. 15 children, also arrested as part of the programme, have been referred to the Youth Division programme, while 25 more serious offenders have already appeared before the courts. The weather forecast, any lingering rain or drizzle will quickly clear to this morning. Sunny spells and a few showers will follow for the day, mainly over western and northern counties. Rain and drizzle developing in southwest Munster towards nightfall. High temperatures today of 15 to 21 degrees. And that's all from the newsroom for now.
0: Kate, thank you very much. And now for the RTEC area forecast, we go over to Met Aaron. And a very good morning to Rebecca Cantwell.
3: Thanks, Jay. Good morning. So there is a small graft warning in operation. The meteorological situation at 0300, a depression of 993 hectopascals, centred approximately 330 nautical miles northwest of Erishead, generates a moderate to fresh southwesterly airflow over Ireland. And associated frontal troughs are moving eastwards over the country. So forecast for Irish coastal waters from Valentia to Erishead to Malinhead, winds south to southwest, mainly force 4 or 5, possibly reaching force 6 at times, soon increasing mainly force 5 or 6, and later decreasing south to southeast force 4 or 5. Weather cloudy to fair with well-scattered showers, becoming cloudy with outbreaks of rain developing later. Visibility moderate or poor in precipitation, otherwise good. And forecast for Irish coastal waters from Malinhead to Wicklow Head to Valentia and for the Irish Sea, winds south to southwest, force 3 or 4, occasionally force 5, soon touching force 6 for a time in the southeast and east. Weather, cloudy with patchy rain, drizzle, mist and fog, clearing to isolated showers imminent, becoming cloudy later with outbreaks of rain developing. Visibility, moderate or poor, in precipitation, mist and fog, or otherwise good. Outlook for a further 24 hours, mostly moderate to fresh, south to southwest winds, increasing mostly fresh to strong in the south and east on Thursday, but decreasing light to moderate in the west and north, increasing near gale force at times in the east by Friday morning. Weather, outbreaks of rain, turning heavy at times. And now for the 5 a.m. coastal reports. Malinhead, southwest, 12 knots, cloudy, 24 miles, 1007, steady, Buoy M5, southwest, 9 knots, 1012, steady. Roaches Point, south, southwest, 6 knots, missed. 4 miles, 1012, steady. Valentia, south, southwest, 8 knots, cloudy. 9 miles, 1011, steady. Belmullet, south, southwest, 17 knots, cloudy. 5 miles, 1007, steady. And finally, Dublin Airport, west, southwest, 5 knots, light rain, 4 miles, 1010, steady. And now that's the forecast. Have a great day.
0: And you, Rebecca, Rebecca Cantwell there at Met Aaron. 5 minutes past 6 o'clock, the Radio 1 album of the week is from Loa. This is called Intimacy.

Intimacy, that's from the Radio 1 album of the week from Loah, L-O-A-H, if you're searching for her on Spotify or one of the streaming platforms or finding her own website. Materia Medica is the name of the album. And it's the Radio 1 album of the week this week. Let's have a quick look at the front pages of the newspapers this morning. We'll start with the Irish Sun. Fire pit horror is the terrible headline on the front page of the Irish Sun. That's a mother and her five-year-old son were among six people badly burned when a liquid accelerant turned a garden fire pit they were sat around into a fireball. Christina and Tom Zacek are in intensive care after the horror incident in Killarney in County Kerry on Saturday. Local firefighter Martin Grady told us it was heartbreaking to see adults and children injured. To be really careful when putting any sort of accelerant, whether it be barbecue lighting fuel or particularly petrol, anything like that, onto a fire, whether it's started or it's about to go out and you put more on, it vaporizes, and then when you light it, the vapor ignites too, and it remains to see what happened on this particular occasion. But in general, to be really careful about putting anything, and particularly people have petrol from lawnmowers and things going around. You should just have a quick look at YouTube and you'll see what happens. It's the front page of the Irish Sun this morning. Our heart breaks for those people. Front page of the Irish Independent. Minister open to keeping lower petrol tax beyond July. That'll be good news. It's on the front page of the Irish Independent. Front page of the Irish Daily Mail. Solicitors urged to maximise legal aid. Solicitors are being encouraged to maximise criminal legal aid payments by assigning multiple staff to individual cases. A confidential Department of Justice report has warned the documents obtained by the Irish Daily Mail show that one legal firm offered a seminar on how to maximise revenue from the scheme. Brooklyn Beckham and his wife are on the front page of the Irish Daily Mail again this morning. Front page of the Irish Times, Trump accuses Israel of hindering peace deal. Preliminary agreement with Iran to end war will be signed on Friday, says US. Tehran insists Israel will stop attacks in Lebanon for deal to hold. A lot more analysis than that in Morning Ireland this morning. Martin backs removal of three-day abortion wait. It's legislation to remove the mandatory three-day wait for abortion in early pregnancy. Looks set to pass the second stage in the Dáil tonight after

So Taoiseach and Thánaiste to confirm their support for the opposition proposal. That's the Minister for Health, Jennifer Carroll McNeill, is also backing the health abolition of three-day wait rule amendment bill introduced last month by Sinn Féin health spokesman David Cullinan. The EPA, the Environmental Protection Agency, says Ireland is unlikely to see any meaningful improvements in water quality of its lakes, rivers and coastal waters anytime soon. That's on the front page of the Irish Times this morning. Front page of the Irish Daily Star, Dubai and good riddance. That's the headline there. A picture of members of the Kinahan family. Kinahan home mid-July as UAE want cartel out. From page of the Herald, he had to be put down. I gave him a dig in the jaw. That's words from evidence given by Warren Donoghue yesterday in the continuing trial of Mr. Bouchacker, who's on trial for the attempted murder of two girls and one boy at the Parnell Square East on the 23rd of November 2023. Riyad Bouchacker was attacking the children, and Warren Donoghue described giving him a dig in the jaw. That trial also covered on the front page of the Irish Daily Mirror. Siobhan Kearney giving evidence that she pulled people off Riyad Bouchacker and tried to get him to the as they tried to get him to the ground. And Miss Kearney described how she stopped people beating Bouchacker after he'd been knocked out and started screaming, "We're not savages," as people tried to get at the accused. That's the front page of the Irish Daily Mirror this morning. Front page of the Irish Examiner, mental health centres lack vital services. Staff shortages mean vulnerable patients only get bed and medicine. Those impacted include people potentially experiencing severe depression, psychosis, mania, suicidal distress or extreme anxiety. Multiple approved centres currently have just nursing and psychiatric staff available to care for vulnerable patients, with essential multidisciplinary services such as psychology, occupational therapy and social work left either vacant or dealing with recruitment issues. That's on the front page of the Irish Examiner. We'll finish once again with a picture from the front page of the Irish Examiner. Nick Elliott took this for info. Game, set and catch. It's a picture of a seagull with a banana in its mouth with a blurred background of a tennis game happening. And what's actually the story is a seagull has stolen Conor Gannon's banana from his bag during a match against Bernard Tomic at Elm Park in Dublin yesterday. The Irish player recorded a major upset at the Dublin Challenger Tournament as he outlasted the former Wimbledon quarterfinalists and beat him 6-7, 6-4, 7-6. But the seagull in full flight is carrying the banana as we see Conor turning around with his hands in the air going, "Where's my banana?" It's going to make you smile this morning. From page of the Irish Examiner, as I say, worth a look. Now, coming up on 6:15 here on RT Radio 1, my one and only love.

released on February 22nd, 1962, my one and only love, and Doris Day's version of that song. And it was an album called Duet, and it was herself and André Previn, or André Preview, as we like to know him. And some wonderful songs on that, if you get a chance to listen. It was the André Previn trio. And Doris Day. The album is called Duet, My One and Only Love. Seems to be a new weather station called 5 Miles, according to Rebecca's 6 a.m. report. Where's it 5 miles from? I don't know. I'll find out. I'll send them an official request. Was in town on Sunday to see the finish line for the Bumblebee Run. 100 cars of supercars, all for a worthy children's charity. Of course, the Bumblebee. The Bumbulance. Plenty to see, including McLaren's and a Pagani Utopia. Oh, lots of pictures on Instagram. That's from Hugh. Morning, Hugh. Hugh and Tala. To quote Dara O'Brien, a middle-aged man is just a jelly baby with a few quid. Dambell's startup here on the border, but your luck. Another meaningless Irish phrase that we all know exactly what it means. Have a good day, Billy. It's not meaningless. It's almost as ash or luck. I know exactly what they mean. Our Dambell's start. We know exactly what that means. Could you say good morning and bon camino to Suzanne and Alice, who are doing the Camino Santiago in the Spanish heat. Yes, and it looks like the heat dome is coming next week. Sorry, Ken Eilish, and I miss you. I look forward to you coming back on Saturday. Some Fleetwood Mac would be fabulous. That's from Angus. Up since the wee small hours. It's the child's last primary school trip, so sixth class school trip today, and there's so much preteen energy happening, I need stronger coffee. Say hello to all the teachers working their last days of the school year, especially my daughter, who is a teacher. She's going to deal with 24 preteen energetic kids for the day. Bless her. I know. Oh God, I remember the school tour so well. And my drink always spilled in my bag. Of course it did. I've only recently discovered Meow Meow, stage name for Australian cabaret performer Melissa Madden Gray, and I'm addicted to her album, says Maureen. Yes. And Jerry Haney asking me DIY question. I don't know the answer to that, Jerry. Tap it and you could tap it and put a screw into it. That's my answer. Hello from Victoria Falls in Zimbabwe. We saw hippos and elephants on the sunset cruise on the Zambezi River this morning, says Shirley Talley. Wow. And you send me a picture of an elephant on the riverbank. Well, that doesn't get better than that. We can only add to this with the stunning.

0: That's The Stunning, and it's called 2:30. Morning, Shay. Same name as my son. Well, my son, Shay, here in Brisbane, got second in the 200 metres race yesterday in the school. Isn't that fabulous? Big shout out to all in Carla. Love and miss you all, and see you in a month. That's warm regards from Ronan McGrath. So, young Shay, well done. Second in the 200 metres race, a serious race in school in Brisbane. And welcome home to you next month, Ronan McGrath and family. Now, business news. Tanya Reuters is on standby. Good morning, Tanya.
1: Good morning, Shay.
0: How are you this morning?
1: I'm very well. How are you at races? Is it running or swimming?
0: Running, I'd say. 200 metres, probably running.
1: Would you win?
0: It wasn't me. It was a gentleman out in Brisbane. His son came second. His name is Shay also.
1: Oh, yeah. Oh, but would you win?
0: Well, I went, no. I'd say, neither would I. The tortoise and the snail. Or the tortoise, the hare, yeah. No, I'd, you know which one I'd be. That's the way it'd be. Did you wear your raincoat coming in this morning?
1: I did, yes. Oh, it's such a change in weather. Oh, no, can you fix it?
0: Yeah, I'm on it. I'll have a word.
1: Thanks.
0: I'll have a word. Now, credit.
1: Now, nearly two decades after the global financial crisis, Irish small and medium-sized businesses are still facing

0: significant challenges in accessing finance. That's according to the latest research by the Economic and Social Research Institute released today. Now, we'd found that borrowing costs here are above the Eurozone average, and that primarily due to low competition in the banking sector. Higher interest rates in turn lead to lower demand for bank credit. Irish SMEs are significantly less likely to seek bank loans than their European counterparts, despite strong domestic economic growth. Also, firms here depend more on trade credit than SMEs elsewhere in the euro area, which may limit investment in long-term growth. Trade credit is when a supplier allows the buyer to receive goods or services immediately, but to pay later. The ESRI points out that all of it is concerning for the broader economy, as firms are constrained from investing in innovation and long-term growth, thus impacting Ireland's competitiveness. Researchers are calling for changes in policy here, including exploring measures like direct state-supported lending.
1: Did you write this next part about me?
0: I am going to ask you what you think about all of that.
1: I think all of it's right before you even ask me.
0: Okay. Now, well, apologies. Supporting children into their mid-20s is becoming the norm, it appears. Now, in Britain, parents of teenagers are typically expecting to support their children financially until they reach the age of 26. Now, 1,000 parents of 16 to 18-year-olds were surveyed for a UK study commissioned by savings and investment firm M&G, as well as 1,000 teenagers of that age. The research found that fewer than 9% of parents expect their children to be self-sufficient by the age of 21. Nearly a quarter of parents surveyed expect to help their children onto the property ladder with a deposit on their first home, while a further 14% anticipate supporting them longer term with rent or mortgage payments. Now, 40% of the surveyed teenagers said they expect to postpone pension savings until their 30s, which could increase the risk that they save too little too late for their retirement. The prolonged support of young adults could also impact parents' finances and pensions, according to the study. Nearly two-thirds expect to make lifestyle changes to help their children financially, cutting back on everyday spending or reducing holidays. As I said, it was a UK study, but Shay, can we extrapolate some of that in Ireland? Tell us.
1: I don't, I'm in tears at the moment. All of that is 100% correct. All of that is correct. All of that
0: extrapolates. It is tough. Housing is so expensive and life is just very expensive. So you're a very good parent, Shay.
1: Well, I don't know. I couldn't possibly comment.
0: We will be talking more about pensions here, and more specifically the auto enrolment scheme, in our Morning Ireland business interview at 10 to 8. So tune in for that.
1: I will, absolutely. And you're taking a little break, are you?
0: I am.
1: Good.
0: Well, I can't wait.
1: Have a great time and enjoy it with the family.
0: Thanks, Shay.
1: And we'll see you when you come back.
0: Thanks. See you
1: Take
0: later.
1: Take care, Tanya. Bye. Thank you. Bye.
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5: Good morning. Our report today calls for greater urgency to cut levels of water pollution and to protect Ireland's rivers, lakes and estuaries. Research undertaken by the Environmental Protection Agency found that overall water quality remains unsatisfactory in many areas of Ireland, with no major improvements made since last year. The agency said excess nutrients from agriculture and wastewater comprise the biggest challenges, with phosphorus and nitrate levels still higher than recommended. The Climate Change Advisory Council has warned that Ireland's dependence on fossil fuels in transport is leaving the country exposed to repeated fuel price shocks caused by geopolitical instability. In its annual review, the council suggests measures to reduce Ireland's vulnerability to global economic turbulence, such as accelerated investment in public transport and the installation of more charging points for electric vehicles. Dublin City Council has been criticised for making it more expensive to build hotels, especially when there is expected to be a shortfall of up to 15,000 hotel beds in the next few years. Last week, Dublin City Council voted to double the levy on the construction of hotels, hostels and other tourist accommodation. The chief executive of the Irish Hotels Federation, Paul Gallagher, said the cost of delivering new hotel capacity was already prohibitive and projects right across the country were stalled as a result. 41 people are due in court in Dunleary this morning, charged with shoplifting and related offences. They were arrested as part of a targeted initiative which was set up to tackle retail crime. 15 children, who were also arrested as part of the investigation, have been referred to the Youth Division Diversion Programme. The Dáil will tonight vote on Sinn Féin's proposed legislation to remove the 3-day wait period for an abortion in early pregnancy. If the bill is passed in the Dáil, it'll go before an Oireachtas committee for further scrutiny. The weather forecast. Any lingering rain or drizzle will quickly clear from the east this morning. There'll be a few showers, mainly over western and northern counties, and sunny spells. There'll be rain and drizzle in southwest Munster towards nightfall. Top temperatures today ranging from 15 to 21 degrees. And that's all for now. We'll have news again at 7.
1: Kate, thank you very much. It's like all of us, we're just passengers.

0: I knew you from the Radio 1 Recommends List this week from Taylor Swift. That's the new song from Toy Story 5. And before that, Iggy Pop. Lots of quips about passengers. Yeah. And quips about RT. That's not nice. That's not fair. There we go. Anyway, we play a little track. No, we play a little ad break and then back with some more. Traffic, travel, sports, the whole lot.
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3: With your traffic and travel news, I'm Louise Herity. In Dublin, traffic is building inbound on the Swords Road between Collins Avenue and Griffith Avenue, and it's getting busy also on the old Cabra Road heading in, approaching Hanlon's Corner. In Cork, there'll be a stop-go system on the Model Farm Road between the Manor and Rossa Avenue Junction. That's from 7am today. And also in Cork, there'll be a stop-go system on Middle Glanmire Road from 9:30am to 2pm. In Tipperary, there's traffic management on the Naka Villa to Garenro Road until the 26th of June, so expect some delays. And finally, in Waterford, the R680 Clodaia Bridge, and I hope I've pronounced it correctly, is closed for roadworks. Traffic is being asked to divert via Darrigal and Mayfield. And that's your latest traffic update.
0: It's your local pronunciation. It's like Chapel Lizard.
3: Because
0: nobody in Dublin calls it Chapel Lizard. It's Chapel Lizard.
3: Yeah, that's what people say, right?
0: Yeah. There's no R.
3: Actually, years ago I did Roadwatch and I was on top of every pronunciation, but I'm back to not being able to say Fibsborough Road. You know when you're trying to say...
0: Yeah, but that's because we say Fisborough.
3: Fisborough.
0: If you say bruh, then you'll be fine. Fisborough. There's no Fisborough.
3: Bruh.
0: I don't know where Fisborough is. It's Fisborough.
3: Fisborough, okay. And finally, the one that always comes up, Palmer's...
0: Town?
3: Yeah.
0: Ton.
3: There's two, you see.
0: There's Palmer's Ton.
3: They're two different places.
0: They're two different places. Palmer's Ton.
3: Oh, sorry. I'm Palmerston, all these years.
0: Shane, you're from a very difficult place to pronounce as well.
4: Oh, I'm very simple. Merino. Merino's very simple.
3: I love Merino.
4: Yeah.
0: There you go. By the way, the sun is shining in Sligo.
3: Not shining, but it's lovely and bright. And I was just thinking when I got up, how is it so nice? And of course, we're approaching the longest day of the year, so that's why.
0: Yeah, well, it was miserable and dark and rainy and overcast. Shane is sitting in his raincoat with a pair of Wellingtons on.
3: Lovely here.
0: Now, fine.
3: See you.
0: Thanks. Take care. Hey, Shane, how's it going?
4: I'm very well, very well. Sitting here looking at the sun and the heat of the World Cup in America.
0: How's it going this morning?
4: Well, World Cup news, and it was a big night of overnight news because Lionel Messi equaled Miroslav Klose's record of 16 World Cup goals with a hat-trick as Argentina began their title defence with a 3-0 win over Algeria, making his 200th appearance for his country. Messi scored his first hat-trick at a World Cup. France captain Kylian Mbappe became their all-time leading men's scorer with a double against Senegal as they ran out 3-1 winners. Elsewhere, Erling Haaland scored twice on his World Cup debut as Norway started their campaign with a 4-1 win against Iraq. One match ongoing, approaching full time, and Austria lead Jordan 2-1, 83 minutes on the clock in that one. Portugal take on DR Congo at 6 p.m. this evening. England get their tournament underway at 9 o'clock against Croatia, and Ghana play Panama at midnight. Charlene Maudsley produced an impressive run at the Ostrava Golden Spike meeting in Czechia, finishing third in a high quality 400 metres. Maudsley crossed the line in 50.28 seconds, just outside her personal best. She was around 4 metres down on the winner world indoor champion and home favourite Lourdes Gloria Manuel. Mark English set a new national record in the 1,000 metres. The Donegal man finished in 6th place, crossing in a time of 2 minutes 15.82 seconds, just 4 tenths of a second off 3rd spot. In cricket, Ireland lost by 4 wickets against England in their T20 Women's World Cup clash at Southampton. Ireland finished on 118 for 9 off their 20 overs, but England responded with 119 for 6 in 17.3 overs. Ireland are still searching for the first victory in their 5th tournament appearance. In stage 2 of the World Boxing Cup in China, Josh Alanyan is the only Irish fighter in action today. The Dubliner boxes a last 16 contest at 80 kilos against South Korea's Kim Min Song. They're due in the ring around 2 o'clock Irish time. Finally, the men's Irish hockey team missed out on a place in the Nations Cup semi-final by the finest of margins as they drew 3-0 with South Africa in their last Pool B match. The Irish women's hockey team are in Pro League action today. They take on Spain at 4 o'clock. Ireland looking for their second win of the campaign, coming off the back of consecutive defeats to league leaders Netherlands. For all the latest sports news, download the RTE News app or log on at rte.ie.
0: Shane, you're a gent. Have a good day, my friend.
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0: Take care.

Simple Minds, Don't You Forget About Me. Name the film. Ah, everybody knows it was The Breakfast Club, don't you? From 1985. I think Simple Minds didn't want to record that because it's one of their songs. Not one of their songs. They didn't write it. I think Jim Kerr said, we couldn't give a toss about teenage American school kids. Remember that. But it was offered to Brian Ferry originally. And then they decided, no, Brian Ferry said it was just bad timing. We didn't want to do it. So it was offered to Simple Minds, and they eventually did it. And it's kind of one of their massive hits. They still play it live, even though it's not one of their songs. Now, just before we go, well, we have another 5 minutes before we go. That's an eternity. Will you ask Shane if he knows about the team that Shamrock Rovers will be playing in Malta? The team and the town are called Floriana, also called the Irish in Maltese, Tall Irish, because of the historical link with, in 1905, Irish soldiers stationed there with the British Army played a match against Floriana. Floriana won, and the Irish gave them their jerseys, so they still wear green and white jerseys today, and they celebrate St. Patrick's Day with a festival. I didn't know that. There's a little bit of news from Caroline this morning, and you'll have to check Woodsy next time. She's always saying Fibsborough. Sounds good to me. Here's Lola and Messi. For the night that's in it, or was in it, Mr. Messi.

0: It's Lola, that's Messy. That's about it for me. Morning Ireland is on the way, and I will talk to you bright and early tomorrow morning at 5:30. Have a lovely, lovely day, whatever you're up to.
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3: Zach Bryan with Heaven on Tour. Poison myself against something in the orange. Live in Cork this Saturday and Sunday. Did you ever make it back to Byron Bay the day you told me? 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I wish I didn't, but I do. 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I think I heard
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1: Good morning. 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
2: A plan to send failed asylum seekers to return hubs outside EU borders. We'll debate. A warning that Ireland is too reliant on fossil fuels, while our water quality report card says should do better. And not in court today. Criminal solicitors take action in legal aid dispute.
3: In business, expensive loans are holding small firms back, and pension auto-enrollment scheme. Is it worth opting out?
4: And in sport history, for Lionel Messi and Kylian Mbappe, both reach major milestones in World Cup wins for Argentina and France.
1: That's all to come between now and nine. First, here's the news with Kate Carolyn.
5: A report today calls for greater urgency to cut levels of water pollution and to protect Ireland's rivers, lakes and estuaries. Research undertaken by the Environmental Protection Agency has found that overall water quality remains unsatisfactory in many areas of Ireland, with no major improvements made last year. The agency says excess nutrients from agriculture and wastewater comprise the biggest challenges, with phosphorus and nitrate levels still higher than recommended. Our Western correspondent Pat McGrath reports.
6: Today's report.

0: gives a yearly update on the key indicators when it comes to the health of rivers, lakes, estuaries and coastal regions. Just over half those waters are said to be in good or better biological quality. Nutrient levels fluctuate year on year, but they remain too high and any improvements are not being sustained. Excessive levels of nitrogen or phosphorus in the water deplete oxygen levels and impact the overall balance of the habitat. The EPA says wider actions must now match the scale of this problem. It has again called for targeted actions tailored to specific water bodies to accelerate the effort to improve water quality. Pat McGrath, RTE News, Galway.
1: The Climate Change Advisory Council has warned that Ireland's dependence on fossil fuels and transport is leaving the country exposed to repeated fuel price shocks caused by geopolitical instability. In its annual review, the Council suggests measures to reduce Ireland's vulnerability to global economic turbulence, such as accelerated investment in public transport and the installation of more charging points for electric vehicles. Alan McElroy reports.
2: The Climate Change Advisory Council said the temporary emergency responses to fuel price increases were not sufficiently targeted and recommended that those most exposed and least able to avoid fuel costs be given support. It welcomed the government's pilot scrappage scheme to incentivise the purchase of new electric vehicles and said measures were needed to increase EV uptake among lower income households, especially in areas with high car dependency and limited access to public transport. The CCSC said that some public transport services are running at near full capacity. An accelerated delivery of projects like Dart Plus Southwest and Lewis Finklas would ease that pressure.
1: Dublin City Council has been criticised for making it more expensive to build hotels, especially when there's expected to be a shortfall of up to 15,000 hotel beds in the next few years. Last week, Dublin City Council voted to double the levy on the construction of hotels, hostels and other tourist accommodation. It's expected the cost of building a development of 20,000 square metres will face a levy for €5 million, up from €2.5 million. Our economics and public affairs editor, David Murphy.
3: This doubling of the levy on building new tourism accommodation takes effect from next month. Green Party councillors advocated for the change to make the building of hotels more expensive in an effort to direct development towards housing. But the Irish Hotels Federation said the price of delivering new tourism capacity was already prohibitive and some projects were stalled. It said Dublin was the arrival point for most overseas visitors before they travelled around Ireland. And it argued it made no sense to double the upfront cost of building accommodation, which the tourism industry needed.
1: 41 people are due in court in Dunleary this morning, charged with shoplifting and related offences. They were arrested as part of a targeted initiative that was set up to tackle retail crime. Our crime correspondent, Paul Reynolds, reports.
4: Retail crime has for some time been a problem all over the country, including in the more affluent areas of southeast Dublin. Organised crime groups and individual thieves have been targeting high-end goods in the shopping centres of Dundrum, Blackrock and Dunleary. The theft of meat has become a major issue for local shops. Gardaí in the region set up a special unit to tackle the problem, which identified several prolific offenders through profiling, liaising with other divisions, the examination of CCTV and surveillance. 66 men, women and children have been arrested in the last 6 weeks. 25 have already appeared in court. Another 41 are due before Dunleary Court later today.
1: The Dáil will vote tonight on Sinn Féin's proposed legislation to remove the 3-day wait period for an abortion in early pregnancy. If the bill is passed in the Dáil, it'll go before an Oireachtas committee for further scrutiny. Our political correspondent Micheál Lehane reports.
5: Already the Taoiseach, the Tánaiste and the Health Minister have indicated that they will vote in favour of the Sinn Féin legislation. Government TDs will have a free vote on this issue. Speaking in the chamber last evening, Minister of State Eimear Higgins said that if the bill is adopted, practical and operational challenges that are not insurmountable would have to be addressed. Sinn Féin's health spokesperson, David Cullinan, told the Dáil that he is open to working across parties to accommodate technical amendments which might be needed at the committee stage of the bill. Éan Tuilleadh, Padraig Tobin, criticised Sinn Féin for pursuing the legislation. He said there has been a surge in

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3: With your traffic and travel news, I'm Louise Herity in Dublin. Traffic is slow on the South Circular Road inbound between the Conyngham Road Junction and the Chapel Izzard Bypass. The Naas Road inbound is backed up from the M50 to the Long Mile Road Junction. In Wexford, watch out for debris on the M11 northbound between Junction 23 Gorey South and Junction 22 Gorey North. And in Cork, it's busy inbound on the Wilton Road approaching the Magazine Road Junction. Finally, there'll be a stop-go system on the Model Farm Road in Cork between the Manor and Rossa Avenue Junction from 7am today. That's your latest traffic update.
4: Thanks, Louise. It's 8 minutes past seven, and now Lisa Pereira is here with what it says in the papers. Good morning, Lisa.
5: The United Arab Emirates want the Kinahans out of their country. That's according to the Irish Daily Star, which reports that Daniel Kinahan will be back on Irish soil within weeks. The Star quotes a source as saying the Dubai police want all the Kinahans gone, and that spells bad news for Daniel's father, Christy Sr., and his brother, Christopher Jr. For the moment, 48-year-old Daniel is languishing in Dubai's Al Aweer Central Prison, which the Star describes as hellish. Gardaí expect him to lose his fight against extradition, and authorities in the UAE have indicated they're ready to hand him over, says the paper. The Irish Independent reports that a man arrested in connection with the death of an 81-year-old woman in Waterford was out on bail. Gardaí are also investigating whether severe burns found on the body of Noreen Daly were caused by a fire deliberately started after her death. The Irish Examiner reports that local people in Waterford told Gardaí they'd seen the suspect driving Ms. Daly's car in the days before her body was discovered. She was described as a very popular and active member of the community and a wonderful singer. The Irish Times returns to Donald Trump and the deal with Iran. Naomi O'Leary, reporting from the G7 summit in France, quotes comments by President Trump in which he expressed frustration at Israel for continuing its attacks on Lebanon. She describes it as unusually sharp criticism. In an opinion piece inside the paper, Vincent Durack, lecturer in Middle East politics at UCD, says at least 3,400 lives have been lost in Iran, but the regime is more hardline than ever. In Lebanon, more than 3,500 people have been killed. The headline over the piece is, "How much more of Trump can the Middle East take?" The Irish Daily Mail says solicitors are being encouraged to maximise their legal aid income by assigning multiple staff to individual cases. The Mail has seen confidential Department of Justice documents, which, it reports, cited a case where 30 separate payments were granted in respect of multiple legal aid certificates for one defendant, with the 30 separate certificates divided amongst seven solicitors from the same firm. The Department of Justice also noted that usually the same solicitor and not multiple different lawyers was in court representing the same single client. The Mail also quotes High Court Judge Paul McDermott criticising the law societies as discourteous for not formally notifying the courts that they were withdrawing legal aid services in protest at reforms being brought in next month. The Irish Sun is covering the 3-minute water breaks that have been added to each half of World Cup matches. The paper has been speaking to Jack Charlton's son, John, who says the breaks are a total vindication of his father. Big Jack fell out with FIFA officials at the 1994 World Cup in the US over his insistence that the players should be given more water during games. Sepp Blatter, the then head of FIFA, called Jack Charlton a crazy man. John Charlton told The Sun, "It just goes to show my dad was ahead of his time."
6: He was indeed ahead of his time, that is. Lisa, thank you. The very latest on the World Cup, by the way. Austria have scored again in this morning's game. It's just over in San Francisco. They've beaten Jordan 3-1. We'll have more on that with Shane. On a big night too for Messi, Mbappe and Haaland. But up next, we'll hear about that row over fees for free legal aid solicitors.
7: Liam gemeen tui gulni gyr veneinti liam. Agus ta sam gulianna tu me. Fiu ma wogam gudian tiv ele gan sir.
8: On cadunas telefisha. Bil nach danin sharat. Ach ta she fos lehiuk. Shnei antli.

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4: Criminal law solicitors are not providing free legal aid this week in a row over a change to their fees. The Department of Justice want to change from an appearance-based payment to a flat fee per case for legal aid work for people who can't afford a solicitor from July. They say it will speed up cases, reduce adjournments and ensure fairer payments. But solicitors are not happy and a lot of disruption to court cases is expected this week. They don't have a representative organisation and are acting individually. Let's talk to one, Frank Buttermer, a Cork-based criminal solicitor. Frank Buttermer, good morning. Thanks for talking to us today.
5: Good morning.
4: Tell us more about why solicitors are pulling out of free legal aid.
5: Quite frankly, because of the method by which the Department of Justice has chosen unilaterally to present to us a new form of contract, completely and fundamentally different to the old form, which is an association which fundamentally alters the structure of payments and which is so unwelcome. And presented, by the way, to us at such short notice with such a guillotine deadline that solicitors are simply of the view that this is an impossible situation in which to work, to earn a living, to be paid for a variety of different reasons. So at the moment, the decision has been not made necessarily by a group or anything, but individually, that what is being proposed is just unviable.
4: Has everyone pulled out, Frank? Is there no free legal aid service this week? So will people who can't afford a solicitor have no legal representation in courts this week?
5: That's not correct. And there isn't actually necessarily a kind of a completely, you know, unitary approach to it. We're not a union, we're individuals.
4: Yes.
5: We're, I suppose, located in different places around the country. Cork, for example, has different probable, you know, views about certain matters to Dublin, to Donegal, Mayo, Galway, etc. Right now, the curtailment of service up to today has been just the following, that solicitors on the legal aid panel will not provide legal aid services to people in custody for Garda visits, interviews, you know, throughout the day or night or matters of that kind. There also had been a withdrawal of services last weekend in relation to attendance of special courts, night courts, weekend courts. There is no doubt that there would be an escalation of the withdrawal of services, probably slightly differently throughout the country. So there will be, in some areas, as I understand it, a complete withdrawal of services. In Cork, we haven't yet decided that. We're having a meeting of our local bar association today for members of our legal aid panel will attend for determine the nature of our action. So people should understand that there is not a complete collapse in the system.
4: Okay.
5: I think it will certainly escalate. The problem is that the deadline for this case or this situation to be imposed upon us unilaterally is approximately 2 weeks, giving us very little time to have a completely unified approach.
4: A €435 flat fee per case instead of €230 at the end of a case and around €60 for each appearance fee during the case. Now, the Department of Justice says the fee structure change will, quote, serve to speed up case resolution, reduce unnecessary adjournments and ensure fair and sustainable remuneration for legal practitioners. Yes?
5: No, absolutely not. The whole, it's a bit complex and I don't want to, you know, bore the listeners with regard to the complexities of it. By the way, the proposed flat fee up to €455 for all of the work that you might do for 8, 9, 10, 12, 14 court appearances, whereas heretofore there has been a kind of a by appearance fee where you could actually claim a payment as you sort of go along. A case might take 12, 18, 24 months in some cases to from start to finish. What is being proposed is that there will be one flat fee of €455 paid for all.

0: of that work, which could involve, by the way, 10, 15, 20 court appearances, which makes it completely unviable. The other structural nonsense that they're proposing is that you have to wait until the end of all of the work that you do over the 1 year, 18 month, 2 year period to get paid, whereas now you can at least get stage payments. The other nonsensical proposal is that, let's say that you're acting on behalf of a client, working along, doing your cases, doing your appearances, client disappears, takes a bench warrant, goes off to a foreign country, wherever the case comes to a halt without a final order being made, you can never get paid. So until such time as a final order is made in accordance with their latest structural proposal, we could be waiting around for some client to return. We never get paid. And just one other thing, which is it's awful to carry on. For us, a client can, you can do all the work for the client. You can appear in court 10, 15 times. Client can disappear and then reemerge, can be arrested, can go to a different firm of solicitors. The original firm, which has done most of the work, gets no money. And then the new solicitor, if they're prepared to take on the case, gets the entire fee. So there were just ridiculous anomalies in the system.
1: The Department of Justice carried out a review which they say has informed their move to change the fees. They found a lot of abuse, multiple certificates with separate payments, assigning of several solicitors when one was enough, charging private fees to people on free legal aid, solicitors advertising maximising profits under the legal aid scheme. And they also showed that criminal legal aid takes an average of 313 days to complete compared to 133 days for cases without. That shows a lot of abuse, yes?
0: I completely disagree with their analysis and their statistics. First of all, if somebody's on legal aid, they're not allowed to charge a private fee. That's that. Second of all, they're probably comparing apples with oranges in terms of the nature of the person who appears on a legal aid situation where there would be societal and related deprivation, educational, health, and related difficulties that typical of people who receive legal aid, as opposed to private fee-paying clients whose general appearances in court would tend to relate to road traffic, minor assaults, matters of that kind, where there is not that necessary level of dysfunctionality. So the comparison that they've made between, let us say, a typical legal aid client and a non-legal aid client is actually not a proper comparison. Most of the adjournments, by the way, which seem to be generating some concern on the part of the department, most of the adjournments are generated as a result of state ineptitude, not solicitor ineptitude.
1: Okay.
0: I can give you numerous examples of that, to include delays in receiving Garda files, although the guards are pretty diligent, delays in the office of the DPP in relation to making basic decisions about the advancement of cases, delays in getting probation reports, medical reports, you name it, delays in clients turning up in court because of their dysfunctionality. I can absolutely assure you that if solicitors were engaging in abusive behaviour to adjourn cases to generate fees, judges would be all over us.
1: Frank Buttermer, Cork-based criminal solicitor, thank you very much for speaking with us this morning. 20 past seven.
2: This evening, for the second time in 5 weeks, the Dáil will vote on a proposed change to Ireland's abortion laws. Last month, legislation proposed by the Social Democrats was defeated in the Dáil. It included, among other provisions, the removal of a 3-day wait period for a woman who wants a termination. This evening, the Dáil will vote on a Sinn Féin bill, which addresses this issue alone. Government TDs will have a free vote, and the Taoiseach, Taoiseach and the Health Minister have said they'll vote in favour of the bill. Our political correspondent Micheál Lehane joins us now. Good morning, Micheál.
3: Morning, Laura.
2: Micheál, the mood in the Dáil towards this proposed legislation is very different to the Social Democrats' bill a few weeks ago. Why so?
3: I suppose the fact that this is focused perhaps just on one single issue, and it's something that the Minister for Health has indicated previously, that she sees the merit in abolishing the 3-day mandatory wait period. And now you do have the leaders of Fianna Fáil and Fine Gael, albeit a free vote for other members of their party, but indicating that they will back it this evening. And the general feeling across the opposition ranks, though it's not universal, but there would seem to be sufficient numbers there to pass this legislation and to bring it to the next stage when it goes to a vote tonight.
2: The bill was debated in the Dáil, and we heard from supporters and critics. What did they say?
3: Yes, there was calls for this to be enacted speedily from the Labour Party. The Social Democrats also saying that they would back it, while Sinn Féin pointing out that it was never part of the recommendations that came from the Oireachtas Committee that was so crucial in the framing of this debate before the referendum in

0: 2018. Others like Danny Healy-Ray saying they would oppose it, while Pather Tobin said in his words there's been a surge of abortion since 2018, and he said the political establishment hadn't questioned why or considered the human costs. The Minister for Health was attending a meeting of EU health ministers last night, so Minister of State Emer Higgins was in the chair. She said that there are practical issues to consider here, but I think the crucial wording that followed, she said none of these are insurmountable, which I think is in keeping with that feeling in government that it will table amendments at committee stage to change parts of this bill. But the Taoiseach making it very clear that that wouldn't undermine the intent of the bill, but rather strengthen it.
1: If passed, how soon could the legislation be enacted, Micheál?
0: Well, I think the general feeling in Leinster House last night was that the clock is ticking down to the Dáil recess in the middle of July, so it would be unlikely that this committee stage examination of the legislation would take place before the summer recess, so it would be a matter for the autumn before this will be looked at in detail again. That's the feeling, but it's not nailed down either way.
1: To another issue now, tell me, do you think the government is winning the fight to introduce the derelict property tax?
0: I think there are two things. I think there is a criticism from local authorities at the way in which they were spoken about, but the Taoiseach in some ways backing up the Thánaiste's comments on this. He's saying in the Dáil yesterday that certain local authorities, when it came to the old derelict sites levy, just hadn't been bothered, he said, to go after collecting that money, although some had, and he noted places like Limerick that had been successful. And there is criticism coming at government too that they have looked at this and waited a long time before intervening, but there does seem to be a determination to get this finalised in the budget, but then next year 2027, that's when revenue would take it over. It probably would stay some time still before the exact mechanics will be worked out. The definition of a derelict property, that also has to be drawn up. Government looking to examples in certain areas in Canada for a model that it hopes to operate here now.
1: Finally and briefly, Micheál, there's some movement on a review into athlete welfare at Rowing Ireland following those allegations of toxic culture in the sports high performance system. What's expected to get, when is that expected?
0: The Sports Minister, Patrick O'Donovan, getting approval for Cabinet yesterday for the appointment of an independent administrator, Amanda Bennett, who will begin work next week. And officials in the Department of Sport will write to Rowing Ireland and Sports Ireland to ensure that they cooperate fully with this inquiry. And it's expected that that review would be completed before the end of the year, and it could form part of the National Sports Strategy. That's a 10-year document that's currently being drawn up.
1: Micheál Lehane, our political correspondent. Thank you so much. It's 25 minutes past seven.
2: Climate change. Global temperature rising fast because of greenhouse gas emissions, and the plan to avoid or at least slow down the catastrophic changes forecast. Reduce those emissions here in half by the end of the decade compared with 2018 and to zero by 2050. But as we've heard several times, and as the government agrees, the first target won't be met. The biggest user of fossil fuels here? Electricity? No. Agriculture? No. It's transport. Almost half our energy demands and over a fifth of total emissions. Alex White is with us. He's Climate Change Advisory Council Chairperson. Alex White, thank you very much for coming into our studio today. You've been looking at transport, the biggest user of fossil fuels and the biggest source of greenhouse gas emissions here. Aren't we improving? Aren't we using more public transport, buying more electric cars? We're getting there, yes?
3: We are improving. There's no question about that. And measures taken by the government and investments being made, I think particularly in the last government, but by recent governments going back, are starting to show an impact. Of course, the challenge is because the economic activity is increasing all the time. The actual fleet of cars on the road since 2018 has jumped up. So although you have more electric vehicles on the road, as a proportion, you know, you've got an added an increase overall, so it's a big challenge. But definitely there are improvements, and I think what we need to see now is an acceleration of those improvements. I think, you know, public transport obviously is a key factor here. You're right, the transport sector has to do an awful lot of the work in terms of reducing our emissions. There's no question about that, but we are actually progressing, I think.
2: So what are you recommending?
3: So we're recommending a number of things. We're saying, first of all, given obviously the recent crisis and continuing crisis in the Middle East, we want to, as in all sectors, stop having to import so much of our energy, and particularly fossil fuels. Look to more renewable energy, and for example, electrification in our transport system. in the public transport area prioritise things like Dart Plus, Southwest, Lewis Finglas, all of these big kind of projects that can move large numbers of people across our cities and in rural Ireland.

0: push for more electric vehicle uptake. There's been a real increase this year. Now, we haven't got the numbers yet for 2026, but there's solid evidence that there's actually quite a jump in 2026, which actually demonstrates that people themselves respond to, as it were, the signals that are there in the world around them. But the government has to also take a huge amount of, you know, really intervene and support and advance and help progress this.
1: How?
0: Well, I think, for example, in relation to electric vehicles, the government has a big role in ensuring that the infrastructure is there. So we need the charging points. So, like, it's no use people being encouraged to have an electric vehicle if they have difficulty charging it. So the government and the state agencies and all of those involved have to really accelerate and push forward on making electric vehicle charging points available. The grid infrastructure, I mean, the grid infrastructure is absolutely at the centre of everything that we have to do here. We spoke about the electricity sector a few weeks ago in the council. It's also critical in the transport sector. So that's you know, the investment that's needed there is obvious. And then resilience, by the way, in the transport sector. You know, you had Storm Chandra. I mean, we've got to work on a few different levels here. You've got all this rain in January and February of this year affecting public transport infrastructure. So we've got to plan in advance to make sure that we do it right.
1: Even if we do all you suggest, and even if domestic transport emissions are caught on the scale that's recommended, won't they be cancelled out and then some by sending more planes into and out of the country as is going to be allowed by the lifting of the cap at Dublin Airport?
0: Yeah, of course, the emissions, the international transport emissions are not counted in our, you know, we don't count the international travel in
1: same
0: our
1: planet.
0: Emissions, but it's still happening in the world, exactly. So we all have to be part of the global effort. And definitely air transport is a big challenge globally. And I think in terms of emissions, it is an emitter. And I think you're right. I think Ireland should work, and the council believes that Ireland should work with others to address the air sector, absolutely. But in domestically, what can we do? Well, I think we can ensure better connections to the airports. I mean, if people are going to use the airports, we can have better public transport. Well, I mean, if people are going to go to the airport, I'd rather they went in public transport. I mean, like, that's something we can do domestically here. We can reduce emissions by having public transport to the airports. I think you're right, though, about the broader question of air transport.
1: You're the chair of an advisory council, and not unlike the fiscal advisory council. What evidence is that the government are listening to and taking any heed of reports and advice provided by your council?
0: Well, first of all, I suppose they tell us that they do. They're keen to know what our views are. They take our input into the climate action plan. The minister's going to publish a climate action plan later this year. We've given our advice in relation to that. The carbon budgets. I mean, one of the Climate Act was introduced in 2015. It was amended in 2021. A lot of very good new things were put into the Act in 2021, which holds the government to account, as it were. In other words, the carbon and the whole society and economy. Carbon budgets are critical, so it's a way of measuring the progress. So we're able to say to the government, look, here are the here are the targets, here are the ceilings in different sectors. We're able to help the public see whether the government is actually delivering. So, I suppose you have to ask the government as to whether they're listening. I think there is evidence that they are, but the progress is far too slow. Far, far too slow.
1: Alex White, Climate Change Advisory Council Chairperson, thank you very much for coming into our studio. 7:30, you're listening to Morning Ireland. Kate Carolyn has the latest news.
2: Thanks, Gavin. Our report today calls for greater urgency to cut levels of water pollution and to protect Ireland's rivers, lakes and estuaries. Research undertaken by the Environmental Protection Agency has found that overall water quality remains unsatisfactory in many areas of Ireland, with no major improvements made last year. The Climate Change Advisory Council has warned that Ireland's dependence on fossil fuels and transport is leaving the country exposed to repeated fuel shock price shocks caused by geopolitical instability. In its annual review, the Council suggests measures to reduce Ireland's vulnerability to global economic turbulence, such as accelerated investment in public transport and the installation of more charging points for electric vehicles. Dublin City Council has been criticised for making it more expensive to build hotels, especially when there's expected to be a shortfall of up to 15,000 hotel beds in the next few years. Last week, the Council voted to double the levy on the construction of hotels, hostels and other tourist accommodation. 41 people are due in Dunleary this morning, charged with shoplifting and related offences. They were arrested as part of a targeted initiative, which was set up to tackle retail crime. 15 children, who were also arrested as part of the investigation, have been referred to the Youth Diversion Programme. The Dáil will vote tonight on Sinn Féin's proposed legislation to remove the 3-day wait period for an abortion in early pregnancy. If the bill is passed in the Dáil, it'll then go before an Oireachtas committee for further scrutiny. The weather forecast, any lingering rain or drizzle will quickly clear from the east this morning. There'll be a few showers, mainly over western and northern counties, and

0: some sunny spells. Highest temperatures 15 to 21 degrees.
1: Thanks, Kate. It's 32 minutes past seven, and now Tanya Royt is here with the business headlines.
2: Thanks, Laura. Irish small and medium-sized businesses are less likely to take credit than their European counterparts. According to a new research by the Economic and Social Research Institute, Irish SMEs are facing significant difficulties in accessing finance, with borrowing costs here above the Eurozone average. Firms here are also more dependent on trade credit than SMEs elsewhere in the euro area. UK inflation unexpectedly remained steady in May at 2.8%. Earlier forecasts by economists predicted it to rise to 3%. It is still above the government's target of 2%. The Bank of England is widely expected to keep interest rates unchanged tomorrow. In the US, the Federal Reserve is also likely to keep rates steady today, with all eyes on the statement by the new chair, Kevin Warsh. Pizza Hut is being sold by the owner, Yum Brands, for $2.7 billion. Private equity firm Long Range Capital will buy all of the business outside of mainland China, while Chinese restaurants are being acquired by Yum China Holdings. The sale comes after a period of difficulty for the fast food chain amid intensifying competition. A look now at the currencies, where 1 euro buys you 86.5 pence sterling and 1 US dollar and 16.1 cents.
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5: With your traffic and travel news, I'm Louise Herity. In Wexford, debris on the M11 northbound at Goree has been cleared. In Dublin, the N7 inbound is busy between Junction 2 Kingswood and Junction 1A Newlands Cross, and traffic is slow but moving on the M50 southbound between Junction 5 Finglas and Junction 9 Red Cow. In Cork, the North City Link Road inbound is congested from Leitrim Street to the Quays, and in Galway, Bishop O'Donnell Road inbound is heavy between the Dean Roundabout and the Rahoon Road Junction. That's your latest traffic update.
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9: Shane Dawson's here. One of your colleagues, Shane, and he wasn't alone, was saying at the start of the World Cup, don't mind the first couple of weeks in the group stage, so there's no good games there at all. Last night?
10: It was all right, wasn't it, Gavin?
9: Very good.
10: Well, it was an historic night because Lionel Messi equaled Miroslav Klose's record of 16 World Cup goals with a hat-trick as Argentina began their title defence with a 3-0 win over Algeria, making his 200th appearance for his country. Messi scored his first hat-trick at a World Cup. France captain Kylian Mbappe became their all-time leading men's scorer with a double against Senegal as they ran out 3-1 winners. Mbappe, who went into the game on 56 goals, beat the record previously held by Olivier Giroud. Elsewhere, Erling Haaland scored twice on his World Cup debut as Norway started their campaign with a 4-1 win against Iraq. And this morning, Austria defeated Jordan 3-1. England get their tournament underway tonight against Croatia. Tino Livramento has been ruled out of the competition with a calf injury and is replaced by Trevor Shalaba. Thomas Tuchel's squad have had a long way to get into action, and midfielder Jordan Henderson says they're hoping to make experience count.
11: Conscious to help other people, especially the most senior players, to make sure the younger lads who maybe for

0: with them. It's the first tournament, settle in well and just be themselves, to just go out and play football and enjoy the experience. So yeah, I think there's a lot of things that go on, but it's a really collective effort. You know, I don't think it's down to one person or just senior players. It's down to the whole squad, and at the minute I do feel a good environment.
1: Portugal take on DR Congo at 6 this evening, while St. Patrick's Athletic goalkeeper Joseph Anang will be part of the Ghana squad, who play Panama at midnight. Charlene Maudsley produced an impressive run at the Ostrava Golden Spike meeting in Czechia, finishing third in a high-quality 400 metres. Maudsley crossed the line in 50.28 seconds, just outside her personal best. She was around 4 metres down on the winner, world indoor champion and home favourite Lourdes Gloria Manuel. Mark English set a new national record in the 1,000 metres. The Donegal man finished in 6th place, crossing in a time of 2 minutes 15.82 seconds, just 0.4 of a second off third spot. Nick Riggs set 2 seasons best times in the men's mile race, finishing in 9th place. Bori Akinola finished 6th in the 100 metres, while Emma Murr's 800 metre efforts included a personal best. Ireland lost by 4 wickets against England in their T20 Women's World Cup clash at Southampton. Ireland finished on 118 for 9 off their 20 overs, but England responded with 119 for 6 in 17.3 overs. Ireland are still searching for their first victory in their 5th tournament appearance. In stage 2 of the World Boxing Cup in China, Josh Alanyan is the only Irish fighter in action today. The Dubliner boxes a last 16 contest at 80 kilos against South Korea's Kim Min-sung. They're due in the ring around 2 o'clock Irish time. The Ireland men's hockey team missed out on a place in the Nations Cup semi-final by the finest of margins, as they drew 3-3 with South Africa in their last Pool B match. The Irish women's hockey team are in Pro League action today. They take on Spain at 4 o'clock. Ireland looking for their second win of the campaign, are coming off the back of consecutive defeats to league leaders Netherlands. In rugby, the Ireland squad for the Nations Championship Southern Hemisphere Series will be announced at 4 p.m. today. Andy Farrell's side will take on Australia, Japan and New Zealand next month. Before that, Leinster and the Bulls will name their teams at 2 p.m. today at a Friday's URC final. In repeat of last year's final pairing, Leinster are looking for back-to-back titles, and you can listen to live commentary from Croke Park on an extended Inside Sport here on Radio 1. We'll be on air from the usual time of 6 o'clock. Finally, after a successful opening day at Ascot for Aidan O'Brien, the Tipperary-based trainer will be hoping for more of the same today. O'Brien has 2 runners in today's feature, the Prince of Wales Stakes, including the well-fancied Mini Hawk. The £1 million race, which O'Brien has won 5 times in total, goes to post at 4:20, with today's racing underway from 2:30.
2: Shane, thank you. 7:40. A vote will be held in the European Parliament today on a new returns policy for international protection applicants who've been refused asylum in an EU country. Greater powers to enforce return decisions, allow detention for up to 24 months for non-cooperating migrants, and allow for the possibility of using what are called return hubs in third countries outside the EU. It's contentious. Irish MEPs are divided. 2 are with us now. Fianna Fáil MEP Barry Andrews and Fine Gael MEP Regina Doherty. You're both very welcome to Morning Ireland. Regina Doherty, I'll turn to you first. You're in favour of this returns policy and you're going to vote for it. Why?
3: Yeah, so today the Parliament is going to vote on the very last part of the Migration Pact, which is about returns regulations. It's the final element. And it's about creating a very fair but firm system that we hope genuinely will protect the people that do need protection. But we also have to ensure that the decisions reached right throughout the legal process, and particularly from today's perspective, at the end of a legal process, are not only respected by the applicants, but are enforced by every single member state. And so the agreement that we're doing today is having one set of rules, uniform application right across the 27 member states, the sharing of all of the information so that we can't have what we had in the past of somebody leaving one country and going to another European country and starting all over again. And also the option for countries to enter into legal arrangements if they so wish, and it's certainly not mandatory, if they so wish, to have return hubs outside of the EU, if they want to do that. Now, from my perspective, I think that's going to be a very, very small part. And I think what's really important to say is that it's at the very end of a legal process where somebody has gone through the entire application, has been told that, no, they don't have a legal right to stay, and have also been told that they can leave voluntarily, as we do today. And the problem we've had in the past, Gavin, is that only 1 in 5 people who've been given deportation notice have actually acted upon them. So therefore 4 in 5 have kind of stayed in the black economy or have gone into the invisible economy or absconded. And that's something that obviously has proven to give people no confidence in the system. And what we need to do is to have a very fair system. It's compassionate at the heart of it, but that it's also firm with the people

0: who don't have a legal right to stay, and that's why I'm voting today.
1: Barry Andrews, you're going to vote against. Why?
2: Well, good morning, Gavin. The reason I'm voting against is I asked myself a number of questions. Will this be an actual deterrent? Will it be value for money for EU taxpayers? And will it meet our own minimum human rights standards? And on each of these questions, I'm afraid it's pointed me towards voting against this. There is no evidence where this has already happened, where we've had return hubs, whether it's the UK-Rwanda deal or what Australia have been doing, that it actually provides a deterrent. In Australia, there was actually an increase in the number of boats coming ashore after this was introduced. It's also cost vast sums of money. The UK are currently being sued by Rwanda for 100 million euro. The overall cost is €250,000 per person. So it doesn't represent proper value for money. And then we have to ask ourselves about human rights. We are in the programme for government committed to closing direct provision for a good reason, because we don't believe it meets the kind of standards that we would expect. So how are we going to now send families and children to countries we don't know where they are, what human rights standards they meet? So there's no circumstances in which I can comfortably vote in favour of this. Yes, we have to have a strong system of deportation. Yes, we have to restore public confidence in a robust system that makes sure that there aren't people that are jumping the queue.
1: But if a person's
2: application... We are going too far. And sorry, to the final point, Gavin, is that in the vote this morning, we will see a far-right majority in favour of this. So this is following the playbook of the AFD, of Marine Le Pen's party in France, a Farage-style, ICE-style approach that we had in America, and it's really sad to see it happening.
1: If a person's application is rejected and their country of origin refuses to accept them, what should happen to them? What are you proposing as an alternative?
2: There are multiple options. We agreed to the International Protection Act. It came into force last Friday. Last February, we expanded the list of safe countries of origin and safe third countries. We have readmission agreements with certain countries. We have broader informal cooperation on trade and counterterrorism, which we can use to leverage agreements with third countries. We also have the possibility of good case management, which has been proposed by many, which is significantly cheaper than the return hubs that are being proposed now. So what I would suggest is that we properly resource the new Migration and Asylum Pact, which consists of 10 pieces of legislation, that we properly resource case management to encourage deportation. And let's not forget, last point here, Gavin, the number of applications across the EU has fallen for the last 2 or 3 years. The number of deportations has increased, and the number of deportations is actually underestimated because people are leaving voluntarily and not registering their deportation. And in some cases, people have had more than one deportation notice. So those figures are grossly underestimated, and I think that we have to have cognizance of that too.
1: Regina Doherty, you're voting in favour of this. Return hubs like Rwanda was used for Britain. Where are they going to be located?
0: So first of all, I have to say that there's an awful lot of misinformation at this point, because the legislation does not create what Barry has just described as a European ICE or Rwanda situation, because that's not how we do business within the EU. There are human rights protections appear more than 40 times throughout this 62-page report. But it upholds the charters of fundamental rights.
1: What countries are these going to be in, so that we know that they're upholding the rights that you're talking about?
0: So we haven't even got to that stage yet. I mean, what all the document does today, all the regulations does today, is give legal provisions for people to engage in negotiations and legal arrangements with third countries if they so wish. What I really believe is that very few countries will, and they will only use it at the very end of a legal process where we have no other options. I don't think that has come up even in conversation. It's certainly not in the legislation that we're voting on today. But I think what's really important to say, Gavin, is that human rights protections appears in the first paragraph, in the first article, in the first chapter, and more than 40 times throughout the 62-page report. The safeguards are woven throughout the legislation. We're setting the standards that we uphold within the EU in any third country relationship.
1: Would children be deported to these return hubs?
0: So I think one of the provisions around children is Article 35, and it does provide that unaccompanied minors and maybe families with minors can be detained, but only as a measure of absolutely last resort and for appropriate period of time. They can be, potentially, but again, you have to remember what we're talking about is at the very end of a legal process where we've given people the decisions that they legally do not have the right to stay in either Ireland or in the European Union. Right now, we don't have a legal, you know,

0: evenly applied process to be able to return people either to the country that they came from if we don't have an arrangement with them, or to the country that of their home origin if we don't have a relation with them. So we have to have a legal process to be able to enforce our rules, because otherwise what's the point in having rules, Gavin?
1: Barry Andrews, do you know which countries are going to be used?
2: Well, the countries that have been mentioned are Libya, Uzbekistan, Uganda. You know, Uganda has had the same president since 1986. We know that Libya is not a safe place for anybody to be sent to. You know, one of my children has a friend who's in direct provision, who's, you know, a teenager, and the possibility that he would end up in Uzbekistan or somewhere like that, just it doesn't sit well with me. And you know, and Regina's right, it is the end of the road, but before that...
1: But Regina says the human rights are woven into this legislation.
2: The reason we don't know the countries is because the Commission is very well aware that if we mentioned any of these countries, there's no chance this would be agreed to. Because we've no guarantee that human rights can be delivered. Uzbekistan ranks 90th in the world for human rights protections. As I mentioned, Uganda is not a safe place for certain minorities to go to. Libya is not a safe place. So there's good reason why we don't know what these countries are. We're being asked to buy a pig in a poke in this vote today. And as I say, this is going to be a far-right majority.
1: Okay, and you mentioned that before, Regina.
0: The reason I don't think that's fair is that it cannot be more explicit. In Article 5, it states that the member states shall act in full compliance with the charters of fundamental rights, international law, and the principle of non-refoulement. It's mentioned more than 40 times because of exactly the concerns and the fears that people have, but they're being blown out of all proportion. They really are. This is going to be at the very end of a legal process where we have engaged humanely, compassionately with people who in the main need our support, and they will get our support. But if somebody is told at the very end of a legal process, I'm sorry, you don't have the right to be in Ireland, you don't have the right to be in the EU, we have to have a mechanism to be able to enforce that law, because otherwise fundamentally confidence in the entire system, because it wouldn't work, will fall apart. That's what Irish people have been telling us for the last number of years, that they want to have confidence in the system. They want it to be fair, they want it to be safe, but they want the rules enforced.
2: Well, I mean, I've asked the question here, will children be deported? And the answer is yes. If they are in detention centres, you know, is that something we accept, given that we're committed to closing down direct provision? And will children be expected to wear ankle bracelets to monitor their movements before they're deported? Let's not forget that this is about compassion, this is about being human. It absolutely is. I have been told specifically
0: that children
2: will be, if they are not in detention, they will be monitored with ankle bracelets. That is what I've been told. And I absolutely reject that.
0: It's not in the legislation.
2: I think there's a complete lack of compassion. And you will see today, this will be a far-right majority. The centre and progressive parties will not vote for this measure, and that's why, one of the reasons why I'm voting.
1: Barry Andrews and Regina Doherty, MEPs for Dublin, thank you both very much for speaking to us this morning. It's 10 to 8.
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0: 7:52 and now Tanya Reut is here with the business. Tanya.
1: Thanks, Laura. In 2 weeks, those who were added to the new pension auto-enrolment scheme can start opting out. The scheme, which was launched in January, affects close to 800,000 people. For more on this, we're joined live in the studio by Caroline Rowan, Head of Retirement Solutions at risk management firm Aon Ireland. Good morning, Caroline. First of all, what is the auto-enrolment pension scheme?
2: So the auto-enrolment pension scheme is the national retirement savings scheme designed to bring people without pensions coverage into the pensions net. Mm. And it launched on the 1st of January this year.
1: And how's it different? And who's it supporting most?
2: It's supporting workers that didn't have pensions coverage, so their employers didn't offer workplace pension arrangements primarily. And there was a very large gap, and a particularly large gap for females and minority groups as well, that didn't have that coverage.
1: So that all sounds good. So why opting out then?
2: So the first opt-out window starts on 1st of July, and it's for anyone that was enrolled in January. So almost 700,000 of that 800,000 that's currently in the My Future Fund are eligible to opt out starting 1st of July. What it's doing is it's giving individuals who may be under pressure financially the opportunity to opt out, or they may have personal provision elsewhere that's sufficient to cover their retirement. But it's a very important decision, and I'm here today to call out why they may want to pause on making such a decision.
1: And why would they want to pause?
2: Because it may have a long-term impact on their quality of life in retirement. What they're going to be missing out on is not only their own contributions stop, so they pay 1.5% of gross salary currently, but so does their employer. And crucially, you get a top-up from the state as well. All of that stops, and it will stop for 2 years, after which you're going to be auto-enrolled back into the scheme anyway. So you're going to miss out on the power of compounding over that 2 year period as well.
1: Mm. So, and is this a scheme enough to see you through retirement?
2: So the scheme is designed to provide a basic level of income on top of the state pension. So it's certainly better than relying purely on the state pension. And a lot of the people that have been brought into My Future Fund were simply relying on the state pension. It should be used in tandem with other retirement planning and other savings. So certainly we know investments and savings have been in the news, and people should be using this as a base.
1: You mentioned that women specifically benefit a lot from this scheme. Traditionally, they always had lower pensions or no pensions here.
2: Yeah.
1: How has that changed?
2: So we know that in Ireland, the broad pensions gap for women is about 35% relative to men. And that's because of working patterns and women's employment being interrupted as a result of career breaks, maternity leave, and their earnings also being impacted. What this does will improve the coverage for females who didn't have access to workplace arrangements, or whose workplace arrangements were below the minimum contribution standards.
1: We heard a lot in the last couple of months since the scheme started, especially from small and medium-sized businesses, that it became additional burden to their businesses, especially with the Middle East crisis pushing energy costs up. What have you heard about it? How has it performed in this last 6 months, the scheme?
2: So in terms of the government's objective, which was to improve pension coverage, My Future Fund has been a huge success. It's brought 800,000 people into the net. Naturally, it has placed pressure, particularly on smaller employers from a budgeting perspective, although it was well flagged. And we do know that there has been some friction operationally, although the regulatory body, NERSA, has coped admirably with that up to now. But there is particular friction between occupational pension schemes and the My Future Fund, where the employer is having to operate both. It's administrative.
1: All right. Caroline Rowan, Head of Retirement Solutions at risk management firm Aon Ireland. Thank you for joining us, and we'll have more business news in the next hour.
3: Let's get a weather forecast. Rebecca Cantwell is at Met Aaron. Morning, Rebecca.
4: Good morning. Well, our weather is going to be rather changeable, but generally unsettled for the rest of the working week, with today looking like the driest of the lot. And so with the last of the rain and drizzle having cleared eastwards this morning, we have a mix of cloud and sunny spells with just a few showers following for the rest of the day, with those showers mainly over the north and west. But later, cloud will thicken from the southwest with rain and drizzle developing in parts of

0: Munster in the evening, with highs today of 15 to 21 degrees. After that, we're in for some wet weather with spells of heavy rain. So the first moving up over the country from the southwest tonight, becoming fairly widespread, though some parts of Ulster may remain dry until morning. This will lead to a wet start in all areas on Thursday, but we should see that rain for the most part moving off northwards, leaving a little break before the next spell of rain follows the same path and pushes up over the country from the southwest tomorrow night. It'll be a mild and humid night on Thursday night with temperatures not falling below 12 to 15 degrees. And we're in for another wet start then to Friday as that rain continues, but drier, brighter and more showery conditions will develop in the west through the morning and gradually extend eastwards as the day goes on, though rain may persist for much of the day Friday in eastern coastal counties. It's the southwest in particular that looks set to see the heaviest of all that rain, and so spot flooding may be an issue there, so take care in those areas over the coming days. And when it comes to looking any further, there's a good deal of uncertainty in the forecast, but the current indications are suggesting a drier and brighter day on Saturday, so fingers crossed for that. But now to quickly recap today's weather, it's largely dry and bright today with just a few light showers, mainly in the west and northwest, before cloud thickens in the southwest later, with rain and drizzle developing there this evening. And feeling mild with highs today of 15 to 21 or 22 degrees. Now that's the forecast. Have a wonderful day.
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6: Amnesty International says forcible displacement and no return zones in Lebanon amount to a war crime. Our water quality report card says should do better. What to do with artifacts that aren't ours and the nation's favourite building in 2026.
7: In business, the inflation shock can linger. Central Bank Governor warns and expensive loans are holding small firms back.
8: In sport, history made at the World Cup as Messi and Mbappe reach major milestones. And we'll hear from Shane Lowry ahead of the US Open in New York.
9: Good morning again. It's 8 o'clock on Wednesday, the 17th of June. This is Morning Ireland on RTE Radio 1 and the RTE News Channel with Laura Fletcher and Gavin Jennings. 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
10: Our report today calls for greater urgency to cut levels of water pollution and to protect Ireland's rivers, lakes and estuaries. Research undertaken by the Environmental Protection Agency has found that overall water quality remains unsatisfactory in many areas of Ireland, with no major improvements made last year. The agency says excess nutrients from agriculture and wastewater comprise the biggest challenges, with phosphorus and nitrate levels still higher than recommended. Our Western correspondent Pat McGrath reports.
11: Today's report gives a yearly update on the key indicators when it comes to the health of rivers, lakes, estuaries and coastal regions. Just over half those waters are said to be in good or better biological quality. Nutrient levels fluctuate year on year, but they remain too high and any improvements are not being sustained. Excessive levels of nitrogen or phosphorus in the water deplete oxygen levels and impact the overall balance of the habitat. The EPA says wider actions must now match the scale of this problem. It has again called for targeted actions tailored to specific water bodies to accelerate the effort to improve water quality. Pat McGrath, RTE News, Galway.
10: The Climate Change Advisory Council has warned Ireland's dependence on fossil fuels in transport is leaving the country exposed to repeated fuel price shocks caused by geopolitical instability. In its annual review, the Council suggests measures to reduce Ireland's vulnerability to global economic turbulence, such as accelerated investment in public transport and the installation of more charging points for electric vehicles. Aaron McElroy reports.
12: The Climate Change Advisory Council said the temporary emergency responses to fuel price increases were not sufficiently targeted and recommended that those most exposed and least able to avoid fuel costs be given support. It welcomed the government's pilot scrappage scheme to incentivise the purchase of new electric vehicles and said measures were needed to increase EV uptake among lower income households, especially in areas with high car dependency and limited access to public transport. The CCSC said that some public transport services are running at near full capacity. An accelerated delivery of projects like Dart Plus Southwest and Lewis Finklas would ease that pressure.
10: Dublin City Council has been criticised for making it more expensive to build hotels, especially when there's expected to be a shortfall of up to 15,000 hotel beds in the next few years. Last week, Dublin City Council voted to double the levy on the construction of hotels, hostels and other tourist accommodation. It's expected the cost of building a development of 20,000 square metres will face a levy for €5 million, up from €2.5 million. Our economics and public affairs editor, David Murphy reports.
13: This doubling of the levy on building new tourism accommodation takes effect from next month. Green Party councillors advocated for the change to make the building of hotels more expensive in an effort to direct development towards housing. But the Irish Hotels Federation said the price of delivering new tourism capacity was already prohibitive and some projects were stalled. It said Dublin was the arrival point for most overseas visitors before they travelled around Ireland. And it argued it made no sense to double the upfront cost of building accommodation, which the tourism industry needed.
10: 41 people are due in court in Dunleary this morning, charged with shoplifting and related offences. They were arrested as part of a targeted initiative which was set up to tackle retail crime. Our crime correspondent, Paul Reynolds.
14: Retail crime has for some time been a problem all over the country, including in the more affluent areas of southeast Dublin. Organised crime groups and individual thieves have been targeting high-end goods in the shopping centres of Dundrum, Blackrock and Dunleary. The theft of meat has become a major issue for local shops. Gardaí in the region set up a special unit to tackle the problem, which identified several prolific offenders through profiling, liaising with other divisions, the examination of CCTV and surveillance. 66 men, women and children have been arrested in the last 6 weeks. 25 have already appeared in court. Another 41 are due before Dunleary Court later today.
10: The Dáil will vote tonight on Sinn Féin's proposed legislation to remove the 3-day wait period for an abortion in early pregnancy. If the bill is passed in the Dáil, it will then go before an Oireachtas committee for further scrutiny. Our political correspondent Micheál Lehane reports.
15: Already the Taoiseach, the Tánaiste and the Health Minister have indicated that they will vote in favour of the Sinn Féin legislation. Government TDs will have a free vote on this issue. Speaking in the chamber last evening, Minister of State Eimear Higgins said that if the bill is adopted, practical and operational challenges that are not insurmountable would have to be addressed. Sinn Féin's health spokesperson David Cullinan told the Dáil that he is open to working across parties to accommodate technical amendments which might be needed at the committee stage of the bill. Éan Tuala Éadar Pádraig Tobin criticised Sinn Féin for pursuing the legislation. He said there has been a surge in abortions since 2018 and there was no effort by the political establishment to understand either why or to consider the human cost.
10: And now the weather.
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10: Any lingering rain or drizzle will quickly clear away from the east this morning. There'll be a few showers, mainly over western and northern counties and sunny spells. There'll be rain and drizzle in southwest Munster towards nightfall, with highest temperatures today ranging from 15 to 21 degrees.
5: 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Traffic and travel.
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1: With your traffic and travel news, I'm Louise Herity. In Dublin, the M50 southbound is very slow between

0: In Galway, the Tuam Road inbound has long delays from Two Mile Ditch to Bohorna Drive, and the Newcastle Road inbound is slow approaching the University Road junction. That's your latest traffic update.
1: Thanks, Louise. And now Lisa Pereira is back again with more of what it says in the papers. Lisa.
2: Thanks, Laura. More than one in four of those arrested as a result of race hate disorder in Belfast last week were children aged 16 and under. The youngest was 12 years old. That's according to the Irish News. The paper also reports that a racist banner has been removed from a children's playground for a second time. The signage in the loyalist village of Moygashel near Dungannon shows immigrants behind a barrier with a sign saying, "Not welcome, not wanted." The Irish Independent reports that a man arrested in connection with the death of an 81-year-old woman in Waterford was out on bail. Gardaí are also investigating whether severe burns found on the body of Noreen Daly were caused by a fire deliberately started after her death. The Irish Examiner reports that local people in Waterford told Gardaí they'd seen the suspect driving Ms. Daly's car in the days before her body was discovered. She was described as a very popular and active member of the community and a wonderful singer. The United Arab Emirates want the Kinahans out of their country. That's according to the Irish Daily Star, which reports that Daniel Kinahan will be back on Irish soil within weeks. The Star quotes a source as saying the Dubai police want all the Kinahans gone, and that spells bad news for Daniel's father Christy Sr. and his brother Christopher Jr. For the moment, 48-year-old Daniel is languishing in Dubai's Al Aweer Central Prison, which the Star describes as hellish. Gardaí expect him to lose his fight against extradition, and authorities in the UAE have indicated they're ready to hand him over, says the paper. The Irish Times publishes a letter from Ireland's former ambassador to Russia, Jim Sharkey. He's agreeing with a recent article in the paper by Paul Gillespie, which was headlined, "Europe must end its juvenile taboo against talking to Russia." As things stand right now, Russia cannot be defeated on the battlefield, Sharkey writes. But direct involvement by NATO would risk nuclear nightmare. He argues that the upcoming Irish EU presidency would allow us to draw on our experience in recent decades in confronting problems of contested government, sovereignty, and conflicting identity. The Irish Daily Mail says solicitors are being encouraged to maximise their legal aid income by assigning multiple staff to individual cases. The Mail has seen confidential Department of Justice documents, which it reports cited a case where 30 separate payments were granted in respect of multiple legal aid certificates for one defendant, with the 30 separate certificates divided amongst seven solicitors from the same firm. The Department of Justice noted that usually the same solicitor and not multiple different lawyers was in court representing the same single client. In The Independent, Tom Morgan is writing about FIFA boss Gianni Infantino and how he's getting around the United States. Morgan describes a scene in Miami's South Beach at 9 a.m. when a convoy of four police motorcycles speed past, sirens blasting and blue lights flashing. In the middle of the convoy is a black Cadillac. "Must be Trump," says a tourist. But it's not. It's Infantino who's being swept from his private jet to the Ritz-Carlton, where FIFA has booked hundreds of rooms costing $1,000 a night and more. The article highlights the stark juxtaposition of Mr. Infantino arriving at two games a day on a jet, while fans struggle to afford a single ticket, which ticket aggregator SeatPick has estimated at an average $1,603 each.
3: 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Lisa, thank you. More on the World Cup and the Messi show in Kansas while you were sleeping later. We'll also hear why you might consider moving to Leitrim. Up next, the poor state of our rivers and lakes.
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4: 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Brian O'Connell reports, plus best-selling author of The Cleaner, Mary Watson, joins us to chat about her new domestic thriller, The Lover. 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
5: Our rivers and lakes are in decline. That's according to the latest report by the Environmental Protection Agency on their water quality, who warn, quote, once they're lost, they're difficult to recover. They found that overall water quality remains unsatisfactory in many areas of Ireland, with no major improvements made last year, and that excess nutrients from agriculture and wastewater comprise the biggest challenges, with phosphorus and nitrate levels still higher than recommended. Ronnie Haw is Director of the EPA's Office of Evidence and Assessment and is with us now. Ronnie Haw, good morning.
6: Good morning, Gavin. We're launching that indicators report this morning, all right, and it does show, I suppose, a disappointing picture of Irish water quality, and we would have hoped to be reporting better improvements than we are seeing in that report today.
5: So what's wrong?
6: We know really here what the main challenges are. We're losing too much nutrients from agriculture and wastewater. Those are our two biggest threats. Agriculture remains a significant pressure on 1,000 water bodies, and wastewater we know is impacting on about 200 water bodies. And the rivers and lakes and coastal areas that are receiving this just can't absorb any more, but we really need to turn this trend around.
5: We've spoken to you in previous years. Are you finding any improvements compared to previous years, or is it getting worse?
6: What we are seeing at the moment is that there are some small improvements in some areas, but our challenge here is that they're being offset by declines in other spots. And that's really disappointing, because we need to actually act on this nationally and to improve water quality right across the board.
5: What
6: was a particular disappointment for us at the moment is looking at our high status water bodies. These should be our healthiest rivers, a refuge for some of our protected species. And what we're seeing is a small decline in some of those this year.
5: What's a high status water body? Sorry.
6: These high status water bodies, they're our most healthy rivers, really. They're a refuge for some protected species like our kingfisher, our salmon, freshwater pearl mussel. So really, they should be essential reservoirs from which that we can actually support restoration and of other water bodies in future years.
5: And so why are they deteriorating? What's causing the water quality to deteriorate in them?
6: And this comes down really to how we manage the interactions between our farming practices and water bodies, and how we actually manage wastewater impacts. So if we look at the inspection report that we did on the National Agricultural Inspection Programme just a few weeks ago, we could see that 58% of farmers were passing their inspections the first time round, which is fantastic and to be commended, but 42% weren't. 48% of those who didn't pass the first time did pass the second time. So we see that farmers are getting the message about how to make these adaptations to their practices and manage their interactions with water quality. And that's fantastic. But what we really want to see is that first time pass rate coming way up. And likewise for our wastewater infrastructure, 59% of our wastewater treatment plants are failing to meet the standards that are set out in their licenses. And that really isn't good enough.
5: What impact is this decline having on you and me, on all of us?
6: And I suppose that's a really important part about this. We know that clean water is essential for our own health, for our recreation, for our economy. So it's an important and vital asset for all of us. It's not just an environmental challenge.
5: What difference do you believe the extension of the nitrates direction is making, allowing Ireland an opt-out to spread more slurry, for example?
6: I think the issue here really is about taking the practices that we need to adopt seriously. Like I mentioned there, improving that interactions between water quality and agriculture and our wastewater systems. If we can get the interventions right and get them applied consistently and nationally, that will really be what shifts the dial here.
5: Is there anything that you can recommend that would change what you come back and tell us this time next year, that water quality has turned the corner and it's starting to improve?
6: I suppose what we see there with the those farmers who have brought their farms into compliance is that there are strong support coming out from the Agricultural Advisory Services through Trogusk, through work that's been done by the local authorities, water programme and others. And what we want to see is more of that done nationally. And we really need to see Uisge Éireann tackle non-compliances in the wastewater treatment plants. About half of the wastewater treatment plants that failed, failed because of operational reasons. So that's not about a lack of infrastructure. It's about how we operate and maintain and take preventative actions like regular maintenance. And we do need to up and the pace and scale of investment in those areas where there are shortfalls.
5: Ronnie Hall, Director of the EPA's Office of Assessment and Evidence, thank you very much for speaking to us. 18 minutes past eight.
7: Amnesty International has accused Israel of forcibly displacing tens of thousands of civilians from their homes in Lebanon and indefinitely barring them from returning. Its analysis finds 2026 saw a surge in Israel's issuing of mass evacuation orders to residents in Lebanon and its expansion of a no-return zone. This, Amnesty International says, amounts to unlawful transfer under Article 147 of the Fourth Geneva Convention and is a war crime. For more on the findings, we're joined from Beirut by Christine Becker, the head of Amnesty International's Beirut office. Good morning, Christine.
8: Good morning, Laura.
7: Christine, can you tell me through, take me through your key findings, what you were looking at and what you found?
8: Absolutely. So I would say we found three key things. And the first thing I think that informed the way in which we looked at this was really looking at what's been happening in Lebanon as a continuum from when the war started in 2023 until now. You've had these sort of peaks and valleys of intensity, but it's been an ongoing war. So what we did was we first analyzed all of these orders that the Israeli military has been issuing to residents of Lebanon, looking at that over time. We then did interviews with people who have been displaced since the war began and talked to them about when they were displaced, if they were ever able to return, what their situation is now. We then did a bunch of open source analysis. And then finally, we linked what we're looking at now to this wider body of work that we've accumulated since 2023. And in particular, a report we did in 2025 on extensive destruction by the Israeli military along Lebanon's border. Based on all of that, we found three key things. The first one is that Israel radically expanded in 2026 compared to this previous escalation in 2024, its use of everybody leave orders. So they issued these mass evacuation orders far more often to far larger parts of the country, which means applying to far more people, including after nominal ceasefires were in effect. The second thing we found was that Israel expanded what is basically an entire section of the country that they tell residents not to come back to. So in 2024, that map was about 4.6% of the country. In 2026, the map they issued was about 6% of the country. And then the final thing, which I think you have to think about in relationship to these orders that the Israeli military has been issuing, is that we found that this massive destruction that we had looked at in that 2025 report that I mentioned is not only continuing, but expanding. So in 2025, we saw this massive destruction of thousands of structures along the border, civilian homes, civilian infrastructure in parts of that 2024 no return zone. And 2026, what our expert says is, in the places where they saw some structures still standing, some sections of villages still standing, those were gone, those were flattened, and the areas where they were seeing this massive destruction had expanded further into Lebanon's territory.
7: Now, you contacted the Israeli military, you put the, this to them, and Israel disputes it. It says it denied it was issuing mandatory evacuation orders. It said it was issuing advance warnings to civilians, and they weren't mandatory, but they were recommendations. I mean, issuing warnings is surely a responsible thing to do.
8: 100%. And IHL, international humanitarian law, actually says that militaries should issue advance warnings, which means before carrying out attack, where it's feasible, you warn civilians so they can get out of the way. What we did in our analysis is we actually distinguished between instances where the Israeli military did issue advance warnings. For example, they said, hey, we're going to hit this specific building, everybody get out of the way. And these mass evacuation orders, which are very much not advance warnings, they are a village, a list of villages, 10% of the country saying everybody in those areas, you need to leave. They don't give you information about when the Israeli military will attack. They don't say when to leave, how long to leave for. They don't really give you information as to whether you're currently unsafe, whether you will be unsafe. In some cases, areas subject to mass evacuation orders are places where fighting is happening. In other places, places. They're very, very far from fighting. So what we made clear and what international law also distinguishes between is, in some cases, yes, the Israeli military was issuing advance warnings. In other cases, which is really the subject of this research, they're issuing mass evacuation orders, which are a different thing. And I think one thing that

0: was super striking to me, perhaps maybe because I sit in Beirut. But in 2024, you had the Israeli military issue more than 100 advance warnings to the southern suburbs of Beirut. So meaning saying, hey, we're going to hit this particular building pretty soon, civilians leave. In 2026, for the first time, they issued a mass evacuation order to all of the residents of the southern suburbs, basically saying, hey, everybody there, you need to go. And they reissued that over and over and over again, more than 25 times. And the number of times they issued actual advance warnings to the southern suburbs in 2026 plummeted. So over the whole period that we looked at, they issued only 15 advance warnings to the southern suburbs, and only three of those after the mass evacuation order was issued. And why that matters is because even if you issue a mass evacuation order to people anywhere, you still have to comply with international humanitarian law. Those places don't become open fire zones where you can just strike as will and say, well, we told people to leave. So that's, I think, one of the responses.
1: And on that, and briefly, if you will, so you believe this amounts to a war crime. What do you want to see happen?
0: Such a great question. I think for people living in Lebanon, for anybody working on international humanitarian law, probably at this point, for anybody working on international law, maybe more broadly, particularly if you focus on the Middle East, I think the last 2.5 years have been a real reckoning in, is the issue documentation and evidence, or is the issue lack of action? Because at this point, frankly, like, we at Amnesty, many other human rights groups, many other UN experts have documented multiple international humanitarian law violations, multiple international crimes, not just in Lebanon, but across the region. And we're sort of still waiting. And I think the thing that's horrifying about these findings is it's getting worse. Like, that's not just a feeling that people have, it actually is getting worse. The conduct is getting worse. And the thing that we want to see is, one, if you're selling arms, if you're providing military support, stop. If you have any means of activating national or international justice mechanisms, activate them, and then push the Israeli military to withdraw from Lebanese territory, to let people to return to their homes, and then finally to provide reparation for the victims of their international humanitarian law violations.
1: Christine Becker-Lee, the head of Amnesty International's Beirut office, thank you so much. It's 25 minutes past 8.
2: Not even a week into the World Cup, and despite the clouds of ticket prices, visas, the hosts and more, as often happens, the football is proving a winner. After our own joy for Pico and Cape Verde on Monday, last night we got to revel in the excellence of Kylian Mbappe, Erling Haaland and the greatest of them all, Lionel Messi. Ken Early is covering the World Cup for the Irish Times. He's also one of the hosts of the Second Captains podcast. He was in Kansas City to watch Argentina beat Algeria 3-0 and Messi score a hat-trick.
3: It was absolutely incredible. I mean, you know, everyone is there coming to see Messi. Everyone is wearing the same shirt. You know, 69,000 people, nearly all of them have Messi on the back of their shirt. I mean, this guy is like the biggest superstar that the game has produced. And most of the people there have come really on a pilgrimage to see him, because we're always thinking, well, you know, I mean, he's getting towards the end. But I mean, I thought... 3.5 years ago when I saw him in winning the World Cup in Qatar, that would be it. This is the perfect way to bow out. This is going to be the last time anyone sees him in the World Cup. Here he is, bangs in a hat-trick to equal the record goal tally of the World Cup. He's moved level with Miroslav Klose. I'm sure we'll probably go beyond that in this World Cup. So, I mean, this just keeps playing. He's 39 years old next week. Like, this is absolutely incredible. And great players who have come up with him, the same age as him or even younger than him, you know, the likes of Cesc Fabregas or Sergio Aguero, or these guys have all retired now. And here he is scoring a hat-trick in the World Cup. It's just beyond belief.
2: It's a good night, really, between him, Haaland and Mbappe. A night for big stars.
3: Yeah, I think for Gianni Infantino, Project Magic of the Ball is going extremely well as of today. You know, I mean, with all of the complaining that was happening before the World Cup and all of the various problems and stuff that he was trying to deal with, many of which I think he created for himself. For the big stars, Mbappe, Haaland, Messi, the biggest names in world football to come, and to deliver like this, well, I mean, he just must be ecstatic. You know, this is like, this is what it's all about. I mean, this is like, you know, when you're at this kind of rarefied level of prices and sort of marketing as a, you know, talking about 104 Super Bowls and all this kind of American marketing speak that FIFA have been indulging in. But when these guys actually come and deliver in the manner that they have done, you know, this is, he could not have dreamed of a better way for that day to go.
2: Next up for you in

0: Dallas, England.
1: Yeah, England against Croatia is a replay of the, well, I guess the 2018 World Cup semi-final when Croatia beat England to get to the final in Moscow. I think England probably going to have their revenge on somewhat aged. I mean, the best players in the Croatia team also played in that game 8 years ago. So that's kind of, that's the problem that Croatia have. That generation, there isn't really a generation of similar caliber following in the footsteps. I mean, who knows? Croatia are obviously an experienced team. They've got a bit of know-how. They've always got a great sort of spirit. I mean, generation after generation of Croatian players. They are one of the small countries in the world, along with Uruguay, that punches far above its weight in international football. But at the moment, I just think they look a little bit thin and a little bit ragged. And England look much stronger. I mean, as to how England are going to go, I mean, England's perennial difficulty has been, you know, okay, we seem to have lots of good players, but somehow it just doesn't really happen for us. I mean, they stumbled all the way into the final of the last Euros without really ever playing well. And since then, obviously, Thomas Tuchel has come in. Unlike Gareth Southgate, his predecessor, he's regarded as, you know, one of the finest tactical minds. I mean, if this guy can't figure out a functional England team, then nobody can, I think, is the logic here. He's left a lot of talent out of the squad. He's gone for players that he thinks will be part of a team effort, you know, players that maybe will sit on the bench and not sulk, players that can fill very specific roles. I just feel as though the amount of talent he's left out could become a bit of a stick to beat him with if the performances don't come for England. So that's what's going to be interesting about tomorrow, really. I do expect England to win, but the question really is, are they going to play well, or is it going to be the same kind of, you know, malfunctioning England that we're kind of so used to? So that's really what's at stake for Tuchel tomorrow, I think.
0: One of the few unifying factors in football, maybe in all sports, is not supporting England. Is that shared in the States?
1: No. No, I don't think so. I mean, I'm not going to say most Americans are England fans. I mean, that's certainly not true. But I don't think they've got the same type of antipathy towards England that maybe quite a lot of the countries in Europe have. Maybe their own disagreements with England were too long ago to really register in the sort of football scale. And of course, the Premier League is the most popular, the most followed league here in the United States. So, yeah, you know, I think they'll probably have a few Americans wearing England jerseys and trying to get on board with Harry Kane and Declan Rice and the boys. So it's probably a fairly friendly place for England to be playing this tournament.
0: You've seen Messi score a hat-trick. Ronaldo's up next. What can he do?
1: Well, I feel sorry for him. I feel sorry for him because I just don't think he's capable of matching what we've just seen from Messi. I mean, I don't think he's 2 years older, a little more than 2 years older. I think physically he looks so stiff now, you know. I don't think he ever really had comparable ability to Messi, and now I think he's a long way off. And but he's so big, he's so famous. He towers over all of these Portuguese players who literally grew up watching him from being children. I mean, there's a similar kind of effect with Messi. They're like, nobody can turn around to him and say, Cristiano, it's over, it's better if you... I mean, the last two tournaments, he's failed abysmally. The last World Cup, he was dropped and replaced by Gonçalo Ramos. He's the most famous person in the stadium. Everybody will want to see him score, but I just feel as though asking him to follow what we've just seen from Messi, I feel sorry for him.
0: Ken Early in Kansas, and you can see Ronaldo and Portugal against DR Congo at 6, England and Croatia at 9, Ghana with a St. Pat's goalie on the bench against Panama at midnight, and Uzbekistan and Colombia at 3 a.m. all on RT2 television and the RT player. Every game of the World Cup is available on RTE. You're welcome. 8:32, Kate Carlin's here with the news.
2: Thanks, Gavin. Agriculture and wastewater pose the biggest threats to the quality of Irish water. That's according to the Environmental Protection Agency, which has released a report on the standard of waterways across the country. The EPA told this programme that small improvements in some areas have been offset by declines in others. The Climate Change Advisory Council has warned that Ireland's dependence on fossil fuels in transport is leaving the country exposed to repeated fuel price shocks caused by geopolitical instability. The council has called for the accelerated investment in public transport and an installation of more charging points for electric vehicles. Dublin City Council has been criticised for making it more expensive to build hotels, especially when there's expected to be a shortfall of up to 15,000 hotel beds in the next few years.

0: last week. The council voted to double the levy on the construction of hotels, hostels and other tourist accommodation. The Dáil will vote tonight on Sinn Féin's proposed legislation to remove the 3-day wait for an abortion in early pregnancy. If the bill is passed, it'll then go before an Oireachtas committee for further scrutiny. The weather forecast, any lingering rain or drizzle will quickly clear this morning. There'll be a few showers, mainly in western and northern counties, and some sunny spells. Highest temperatures 15 to 21 degrees.
1: Thanks, Kate. It's 33 minutes past 8 and Tanya Wright is back with more business. Tanya.
2: Thanks, Laura. Inflation pressures may linger, according to the central bank governor. Gabrielle McClough warned that the US-Iran peace deal may not bring an immediate end to the global energy shock due to the damage done to energy infrastructure and little clarity on the Strait of Hormuz reopening. This morning, the price of Brent crude sank below $80 a barrel. In the UK, prices unexpectedly remained steady in May at 2.8%, despite earlier predictions of inflation rising to 3%. The Bank of England is likely to keep interest rates unchanged tomorrow. Irish small and medium-sized businesses are less likely to take loans than their European counterparts. According to a new study by the Economic and Social Research Institute, Irish SMEs are facing borrowing costs that are above the Eurozone average, which could hold them back from long-term growth. Firms here are also more dependent on trade credit than SMEs elsewhere in the euro area. A look now at the currencies, where 1 euro buys you 86.5 pence sterling and 1 US dollar and 16.1 cents.
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5: With your traffic and travel news, I'm Louise Herity. In Dublin, a collision on the N7 inbound between Junction 5 Athgoe and Junction 4 Athcoole has been cleared, but traffic is still very slow. And there's an accident on the M50 southbound between Junction 6 Blanchardstown and Junction 7 Lucan, so expect even more delays there. In Cork, traffic is heavy on the Ringaskiddy Road southbound from Hilltown Bridge turnoff to the Shannon Park roundabout. And in Galway, the Newcastle Road inbound is very slow approaching the University Road Junction. That's your latest traffic update.
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14: Shane Dawson's here. You played a clip earlier of Jordan Henderson, 36-year-old Jordan Henderson. I'm just looking at a list of some of the owl fellas of this World Cup. Ronaldo, who we heard about earlier on, 41. Luka Modric, who we'll see tonight for Croatia, 40. Edin Dzeko, 40. Manuel Neuer, 40. Vozinha, the Cape Verde keeper, at 40. Lionel Messi's possibly a young fella, 38. What a night for him.
15: It is, and all these lads can still do it in the energy sapping heat of this America.
14: Hope for soul, Mexico.
15: There most certainly is. Let's begin with the World Cup. As you may have heard earlier with Ken Early's World Cup report, Lionel Messi equaled Miroslav Klose's record of 16 World Cup goals with a hat-trick as holders Argentina opened their title defence with a 3-0 win over Algeria. It was the first World Cup hat-trick of Messi's extraordinary career. France captain Kylian Mbappe also made history. His two goals in a 3-1 victory over Senegal saw him become France's all-time leading scorer in men's international football. Elsewhere, Erling Haaland marked his World Cup debut with two goals as Norway beat Iraq 4-1, while Austria defeated Jordan 3-1. Portugal take on DR Congo at 6 this evening. England begin their campaign at 9 against Croatia, while Ghana play Panama at midnight. And as Gavin mentioned a moment ago, you can watch all of those matches live on RTÉ 2 television and the RTÉ player. Closer to home, League of Ireland clubs will discover their potential second round qualifying opponents in European competition later today. Shamrock Rovers, Derry City and Bohemians must first negotiate opening round qualifiers. UEFA have announced the regionalised group for Shelburne's Conference League second round qualifier. Dutch giants Ajax and Linfield, who the Reds beat twice last season, are both possible opponents. In golf, Shane Lowry begins his bid for a first US Open title tomorrow evening at Shinnecock Hills Golf Club in New York. The Offaly man, who finished runner-up in 2016, has been speaking to Gary Moran ahead of what are expected to be demanding conditions this week.
16: Obviously, we're going to get some elements this week. It's going to be quite windy. It's going to be hard. It's going to be a good test. It's going to be interesting to see how it plays out. I think pars are good scores out there. There's not many birdie chances, so you're going to have to be on your game, on your mental game. You know, everything is going to have to be really good this week.
17: Anything in particular you're going to be working on between now and Thursday morning?
16: I feel like over the past couple of weeks, my iron play is back to where I want it. I feel like if I do that and if I'm mentally kind of on top of myself, I feel like I'll do okay, but who knows? Like, I prepare as well as I can the next 2 days and go out and give it everything I have on Thursday, like I always do, and see where it leaves me.
17: Seven cuts in a row you've made on the PGA Tour, and that's no bargain. That's decent. Not a top 10 in those seven. You had a couple of top 10s early in the season. I mean, what your overall assessment of the last couple of months?
16: Look, I've not been good. Like, I've not finished good. My Sundays haven't been good. I feel like I've played a lot of good golf and I got absolutely zero over. But the one thing I can say is I'm putting everything into it. Getting nothing out of it at the minute, but you just have to be patient in this game. I've had a long career of ups and downs and trying to stay patient when I need to, and you know it's not going to change now. So I think it'd be a nice week for it to turn around and have a good finish and have a chance on Sunday. But who knows in this game? It's all about, you know, put everything into my preparation and then see where it leaves me at the end of the week.
15: Now, Ireland remain without a win at the Women's T20 World Cup after a 4-wicket defeat to England in Southampton. Ireland posted 118 for 9 from their 20 overs, with Orla Prendergast and Louise Little each top scoring with 26. England reached their target with 2.5 overs to spare. At the World Boxing Cup in China, Josh Alanyan is the sole Irish fighter in action today. The Dubliner faces South Korea's Kim Min-sung in the last 16 of the 80-kilo division, with that bout scheduled for around 2 o'clock Irish time. The Ireland men's hockey team narrowly missed out on a place in the Nations Cup semi-finals after a dramatic 3-all draw with South Africa. Ben Nelson struck twice, including a late equaliser, but the result wasn't enough to send Ireland through. The Irish women's side are back in Pro League action this afternoon. They face Spain at 4 o'clock as they look to record just their second win of the campaign, coming off the back of consecutive defeats to league leaders Netherlands. Charlene Maudsley produced an impressive run at the Ostrava Golden Spike meeting in Czechia, finishing third in a high-quality 400 metres. Mark English set a new national record in the 1,000 metres. The Donegal man finished in sixth place, crossing in a time of 2 minutes 15.82 seconds, less than half a second outside the podium places. Nick Riggs recorded a season's best as he finished ninth in the men's mile, while Bori Akinola was sixth in the 100 metres. Emma Murr also impressed, setting a personal best in the women's 800 metres. The Ireland squad for the Nations Championship Southern Hemisphere Series will be announced at 4 p.m. today. Andy Farrell's side will take on Australia, Japan and New Zealand next month. Before that, Leinster and the Bulls will name their teams at 2 p.m. today ahead of Friday's URC final at Croke Park. Winger Tommy O'Brien believes Leinster will have to hit their highest level of the campaign if they're to get their hands on silverware. He spoke to Michael Corcoran.
18: Yeah, we talked about it. Probably going to need to be one of our best attacking performances and defensive performances. I think they scored the most points in the URC this year, so they're well able to score. Obviously, so many good Springboks in the side, very, very dangerous once they get any bit of space. So

0: We're going to have to be honest.
1: And just a word about Croke Park. I know we talk about it all the time, but it's just, it's a pretty unique venue, isn't it? I mean, there's not that many rugby games there, but just to get a chance to play there is pretty iconic.
0: It is, yeah. We talk about it probably being the most iconic sports venue in Ireland. So it was special there last year. That was my first time playing it. And as you said, you don't get to play in Croke Park, play rugby matches very often. So if you look back to those 2007 Ireland-England games, they're pretty special. So yeah. It's any time you get a chance to run out on the pitch, it's awesome.
2: 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That is your sport this morning.
3: Thanks, Shane. It's 43 minutes past 8. Now, in 2009, what's now University of Galway returned a 180-year-old First Nation canoe to Canada. In 2022, University College Cork returned items including mummified human remains and a sarcophagus from its collection to the Egyptian state. And 2 years ago, two South African princesses visited Dublin, requesting the return of their ancestors' sacred warrior stick from the National Museum of Ireland. But until now, there's been no framework in place to deal with such claims, but that's due to change. Virginia Tian is the Chief Executive Officer of the Heritage Council, and she joins us now to tell us more. Good morning, Virginia.
4: Good morning, Laura.

0: Why and what did it recommend?
1: Well, the advisory committee was established by the then Minister for Culture, Minister Catherine Martin, in 2023. And really the work was to look at establishing some sort of just system to support claimants in making claims for objects which they felt may have been inappropriately acquired in the past, and to support the return of those objects to their place of origin. So the committee comprises a panel of experts chaired by Sir Donald Deeney, who chairs the UK Spoliation Advisory Panel, and we examined the Irish context, surveyed 107 institutions, looked at their facilities, their abilities to deal with claims, and from that we made a number of recommendations which were considered and approved by the Cabinet yesterday.
0: So this brings us to the framework. How will it work?
1: How it will work in what we would like to see as a non-adversarial, welcoming way, so that claimants would address issues directly with institutions if they feel that there is an item in a collection which correctly belongs elsewhere. However, if that process does not progress in a satisfactory way for either party, either the institution or the claimant, there is a panel of experts which would arbitrate on the claim and make a recommendation to the minister, who under new legislation would be empowered to direct the return of an object if appropriate.
0: This is quite a difficult topic. How many items are in Irish museums that have disputed ownership, and how do they come to have them?
1: Well, as you say, Laura, it is a very complex topic, and it's much more current in recent years. Films like George Clooney's The Monuments Men, which deals with Holocaust-related looting, has brought a lot of attention to this. And indeed, Ireland's past is complex. Our museums and collecting institutions have items from the former British colonies and indeed our other colonies around the world, where Irish people worked abroad and sent items back, as did those who served in the missionary services. But we don't know the exact number of items, but we know that in the survey that we conducted as part of the advisory committee's work, over 35% of institutions surveyed said that they felt they had objects or collections in their care which could be disputed.
0: And does it work both ways? I mean, surely there must be Irish items held in foreign museums.
1: Well, indeed, there are many Irish items held across the globe. Ireland's material culture is spread in four corners of the earth. But our mandate was not to deal with that. We did, in the report, identify this as an emerging issue which requires attention. And there is a recommendation that further work is done to examine and explore the nature of Irish collections abroad. But the one thing I would say, Laura, is Irish cultural institutions are part of an international network. There are great personal relationships between the staffs working in the Irish institutions and their colleagues abroad. So building those relationships and developing sound, good working relationships will help the exchange of items, either for exhibition, loan or long-term return to Ireland.
0: And you mentioned legislation. That's not in place yet. How long should it take?
1: Well, I understand Minister O'Donovan is very anxious to progress this, and it's a priority for him, particularly as Ireland is taking on the presidency of the EU. So the legislation, I would hope, will be prioritised by this government.
0: Thank you so much, Virginia Tehan, the Chief Executive Officer of the Heritage Council. It's 8:48. Up next, Leitrim Wants You.
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2: Could Leitrim tempt you to pack up and move west? The county council there has launched a new campaign aimed at attracting people from Ireland and abroad to move there. Director of Services with Leitrim County Council, David Minton, is on the line. Morning, David.
3: Morning, Gavin. How are you?
2: Most definitely Leitrim. That's the social media campaign. So tell us, why Leitrim?
3: Well, look, the Most Definitely Leitrim campaign kind of just, it reflects, I suppose, the growing confidence of the county. We've seen in recent years, I suppose, a lot of investment by industry. We've had a lot of interest in our vacant home schemes over the last number of years. And then, I suppose, recently, over the last 12 months, we've seen a lot of, from influencers and, I suppose, very successful business people relocating back into Leitrim and telling their story. And we said, we just thought it was very timely to try and reach out to the, I suppose, the diaspora of Leitrim. I suppose that we've estimated about 1.5 million people globally have connections to Leitrim through second or third generation. And then most importantly, there's that other cohort of people who just want to be from Leitrim. So why not Most Definitely Leitrim? So the campaign is about trying to capture the interest, I suppose, nationally and internationally for trying to relocate and then trying to support those people in relocating back to Leitrim.
2: Okay, there's always going to be an attraction for people who want to go home. But for those who aren't from there, what would attract them?
3: Yeah, well, look, I suppose we've seen in recent years, you know, we've seen a spike in population across Leitrim, although a small county. You know, we've got, I suppose, when you look at some of the successful stories, you've got the companies like Avant in Carrigan-Shannon. You've also got Carrigan-Shannon, who's just won the National Tidy Towns Award. You go up the north of the county, you've got a lot of kind of really embryonic clusters around kind of construction innovation. You've got some incredibly successful entrepreneurs starting up companies all across the county. So there's opportunities, I suppose, with the infrastructure that we have, both to start a business, but also there's employment opportunities. And I suppose we're trying to meet that demand that we're getting from all over the world to try and accommodate that interest, and I suppose try and, I suppose, direct it in a way that benefits the county as much as possible. And then look, in addition to that, you look at the kind of the buoyancy we have in the tourism sector and the growth, we say, in slow tourism, people looking to get back to that authentic experience, and not just coming for a week, but maybe coming for a longer time frame. So look, Leitrim has everything, I think, that the modern worker requires, but it also offers that authenticity, which we're I suppose, look, with this campaign, we're trying to reach out to people and say, look, if you're interested in relocating to Leitrim, there's a lot of supports available. There's a lot of incentives to relocate to Leitrim.
2: What do you offer?
3: Well, like, if you look at the vacant home schemes, Leitrim is probably one of the most successful, Leitrim County Council is one of the most successful local authorities in delivering that scheme. We've nearly 350 applicants to that scheme. We've allocated grants of nearly just over 13 million in the last 4 years. And we've seen a real drop in vacancy rates all across the county. It was 15% vacancy rate back in 2022. We're now down closer to 10%. So people are really, I suppose, availing of the scheme and using that as an opportunity to come back. And then, I suppose, in addition to that, we see the government have announced their Above the Shop grant scheme. And I suppose, again, running parallel to all this, Leitrim County Council, we've invested about 35 million in our towns and villages over the last 3 or 4 years to really make them, I suppose, attractive places to get people back in living. And now we have this Above the Shop opportunity for people to actually consider moving into town centres and helping us make our towns really vibrant centres.
2: Listen, good luck with it. Leitrim loves you. David Minton from Leitrim County Council, thanks for speaking to us. 7 minutes to 9.
4: We're going to keep it positive now because our next guest is about to unveil the nation's favourite building for 2026. It'll be a bit of a surprise if it was in Leitrim, wouldn't it? Every year, the Royal Institute of the Architects of Ireland asks members of the public to vote for their favourite new building or public space. This year, 44 buildings or public spaces were shortlisted. There was 24 in Dublin, 14 regionally and 6 internationally. Well, the votes have been counted and verified, I understand, and we're joined in studio by Fionnuala May, President of the Royal Institute of the Architects of Ireland, to find out who won. So let's build a bit of tension here. Fionnuala, tell me about this award. What goes into the selection of the shortlist, first of all?
5: Well, it's an open entry for all our members. So this year, as you said, we've had 174 entries across many categories, from schools to housing to public buildings. So it's a wide variety of projects that have been completed during 2025 in Ireland. So there is a nominated jury, and this year they shortlisted 44 projects. And those are the projects that will eventually win awards or commendations in their class. But in the meantime, they're all entered into the Public Choice Award for the public to look at and to judge which might be their favourite building.
4: Now it's time for the big reveal. So take me through the winners.
5: So in third place this year, we have the Shackleton Experience. The architects were OBFA and the client was Kildare County Council. And this building is sited on Emily Square in Athy, County Kildare. And it's the refurbishment and extension of an early Georgian town hall that wasn't being used. And it was a courthouse as well in the centre of Athy. And this is a really important reuse of this building. It's regenerating Emily Square in Athy, and it's bringing a wonderful building to as a visitor experience to Athy for everybody to visit. They have amazing exhibits. I went there myself with my grandchildren on half term, and it is just fantastic. You know, they have the Shackleton's cabin from the quest on the expedition that he did in 1921. They have his diaries, they have a sled. You know, so it is really, really interactive, and it's wonderful for children.
4: They're not even the overall winners.
5: And not even the overall winners, but as a piece of architecture, it's really innovative, and it has made a wonderful use of an existing building with a modern extension that really expresses what the exhibition is about. Then in second place, we have Project Connect, which is from the Royal College of Surgeons in Ireland.
4: Oh.
5: The architect is Henry J. Lyons, and it's located on Stephen's Green. So it's part of a really important set piece of our architecture in Dublin City, and it's a new, I'll say, landmark academic building with real civic presence on the site on Stephen's Green. So it is absolutely contemporary, but it is really sensitive, I think, to its historic surroundings. And so it's a building that they use for teaching, for research and student life. But an innovation, I suppose, is that the ground floor is open to the public, so the public can enter that building and see it. And there are wonderful volumes and spaces for the public maybe to go in and appreciate what a modern building is like in the city. So I think it's a really good innovation by the RCSI to invite the public into their building.
4: So now, the overall winner. Tell us with bated breath.
5: So the overall winner this year is the new Special Educational Needs School in Letterkenny. The architects were McGarry Neaney Architects, and the client was the Department for Education. And as I said, it's located in Letterkenny and in County Donegal. It's a new school building and campus that serves an established community of students that have diverse educational needs. And it's a wonderful school in that it serves children from preschool right up to age 18. And it seeks to define what a school should be, not just it's, you know, the bare function, but its expression and its atmosphere and character. And that's really important for this particular cohort of children who are going to be using this building. And, you know, the project brief was obviously therefore developed from first principles by the architect, with consultation with the teachers, the parents, the Department of Education. And it was really important that was done, because it seeks to have early intervention with children with mild or moderate autism, and severe and profound. And so it needed, in order to satisfy those needs, to meet all those needs, it needed to consult with everything.
4: It's very beautiful as well, though. So it's really practical, but it's very beautiful. I've been looking at pictures. So beautiful colours, lots of light.
5: It's
4: quite an extraordinary building.
5: And it has dealt with the inside outside. We're all beginning to understand how important it is for children to have part of their day outside. So it has worked well with that. But schools are so important. Most of us, our experience in school, it's the first non-domestic building that we ever go into. And we all, as well as remembering experiences, we remember the spaces. So I think
4: if people want to take a look, Fionnuala, of these beautiful buildings, where can they see the winners?
5: They're all on our website.
4: Brilliant.
5: So you can go to riai.ie and look at the Public Choice Awards, and the entire gallery of all of the projects that were entered for this year are to be seen there.
4: Fionnuala May, President of the Royal Institute of the Architects of Ireland, thank you so much. It's 2 minutes to 9.
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6: 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The editors, Ethna Dodd and Conor Barons. 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
8: Good morning. A report today calls for greater urgency to cut levels of water pollution and to protect Ireland's rivers, lakes and estuaries. Research undertaken by the Environmental Protection Agency has found that overall water quality remains unsatisfactory in many areas of Ireland, with no major improvements made last year. The agency says excess nutrients from agriculture and wastewater comprise the biggest challenges, with phosphorus and nitrate levels still higher than recommended. On Morning Ireland, Ronnie Hall, the director of the agency's Office of Evidence and Assessment, said excess nutrients from agriculture and wastewater were the biggest challenges.
9: The issue here really is about taking the practices that we need to adopt seriously, improving interactions between water quality and agriculture and our wastewater systems. If we can get the interventions right and get them applied consistently and nationally, you know, that will really be what shifts the dial here.
8: The Climate Change Advisory Council has warned that Ireland's dependence on fossil fuels in transport is leaving the country exposed to repeated fuel price shocks caused by geopolitical instability. In its annual review, the council suggests measures to reduce Ireland's vulnerability to global economic turbulence, such as accelerated investment in public transport and the installation of more charging points for electric vehicles. Dublin City Council has been criticised for making it more expensive to build hotels, especially when there's an expected shortfall of up to 15,000 hotel beds in the next few years. Last week, the council voted to double the levy on the construction of hotels, hostels and other tourist accommodation. The chief executive of the Irish Hotels Federation, Paul Gallagher, said the cost of delivering new hotel capacity was already prohibitive and projects right across the country were stalled as a result. A report from the Health Information and Quality Authority says Irish guidelines on what constitutes low-risk alcohol consumption may need to be reconsidered based on latest research. It also says there's no strong basis for gender-specific thresholds and the difference in risk between men and women are minimal. Our health correspondent, Fergal Bowers.
10: The existing health guidelines define low-risk alcohol consumption as less than 11 standard drinks for women and less than 17 standard drinks a week for men. A standard unit is half a pint of beer, one small glass of wine, or one pub measure of spirits. The guidelines here were last reviewed in 2015. But a new report today from the Health Information and Quality Authority says there is a substantial amount of risk associated with low levels of alcohol consumption and that the existing guidelines may need to be reconsidered based on the latest research. It also says there is no strong basis for the sex-specific thresholds and the difference in risk between men and women are minimal. How weekly drinks are consumed over how many days is also important. HICWA found that alcohol was estimated to account for, on average, 1,420 deaths and over 27,000 hospital admissions a year between 2022 and 2024.
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8: Any lingering rain or drizzle will quickly clear away from the east this morning. There'll be a few showers, mainly over western and northern counties.

0: and some sunny spells. There'll be rain and drizzle in southwest Munster towards nightfall. Highest temperatures ranging from 15 to 21 degrees. And that's all for now. We'll have news again at 10.
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0: Good morning and you're very welcome to the programme. Today, how much alcohol is it safe to drink? The answer might surprise you. As barbecue season gets underway, a timely warning about the dangers of flames. Peace with Iran, a row with Israel, threats against Cuba. What will Donald Trump do next? A game changer for rugby, how lowering tackle height has reduced concussion and injuries in adult players. Also, best-selling author of The Cleaner, Mary Watson, joins us to talk about her new domestic thriller, The Lover. Plus, Saturday's horrific Sydney beach attack has prompted another debate over shark culling in Australia. An expert will tell us why it won't work. And Gavin Cooney will bring us the very latest from the World Cup. You can get in touch by WhatsApp on 0870 32 32 32, text 51551 or email todaydmc@rte.ie. First this morning, the government this week signed off on a major policy shift that will control the number of short-term let properties in areas with over 20,000 residents. The aim is to help tackle the housing crisis by pushing short-term lets back into the long-term rental sector while still meeting the needs of the tourism sector. But who will police the new measure? A key question if the proposals are to be successful. According to Housing Minister James Brown, that burden will fall to Fáilte Ireland, which will be responsible for monitoring compliance among registered short-term lets. Local authorities will enforce the new planning requirements around the measures. For more on this, I'm joined by Seamus McGrath, Fianna Fáil TD for Cork South Central and Deputy Chair of the Oireachtas Housing Committee, and by Owen O'Brien, Sinn Féin TD for Dublin Mid West and that party's housing spokesperson. Good morning to you both. Owen O'Brien, I might start with you. You've described the Minister's plan on short-term lets as a watered-down version of what was promised. Why do you say that?
1: Well, first of all, David, this is incredibly frustrating. Government have been talking about regulating the short-term letting sector for a decade, and the current iteration of the Board Fáilte Register and new planning regulations have been in the process for 4 years. And we didn't get the publication of any legislation yesterday. We didn't get the new planning regulations. All we got is a re-announcement of something that was announced last year, the year before that. But there are two significant changes. The first is in those urban areas where government is saying it wants to bring long-term residential properties back into long-term residential use, they're actually now going to have a get-out-of-jail-free card for people who've been breaking planning law for 7 years, where they'd be able to apply for planning permission that wasn't currently on the table. And the second thing then, in those rural and countryside areas where all of us want a more flexible regime, there's going to be a 2-year lead-in period. So that means, first of all, there's going to be far fewer properties in urban areas where we have a homelessness crisis and a private rental sector crisis brought back into use. But also the regulations are going to take at least 2 years to introduce. And that's before we've even got sight of them. Like, nothing has been published, despite the fact that ministers have been talking about this for 2 years. And then finally, the short-term letting platforms are getting off the hook again. Airbnb and others are knowingly and willingly facilitating and profiting from large-scale breaches of planning law. And the government has no proposals to enforce the rules there, despite the fact that we tabled legislation that was supported by government.

0: bringing in a very clear regime here. We have a lot of the information before us now. We will have one of the strictest regimes in Europe in relation to short-term lets, and there is a clear distinction being made for the population bases over 20,000 and under 20,000. We can discuss that in detail. The Housing Agency report estimated that there are up to 29,000 properties involved in short-term letting. The government's aim here is to bring those properties back into use for long-term accommodation. I think that is a good aim and that is important. And yes, it has taken some time because we want to get this right. We have worked with the sector, we have engaged with the sector, and we believe the approach we're taking is very balanced, and we believe it will be very effective in terms of bringing some of those properties back into use. You're not going to bring all of them into use. Of course, you're not going to bring all of them into use, and nobody has ever said you would be in a position to do that. But we believe we can bring a sizable proportion of them back into use so that we can basically provide homes for people on a long-term basis, and that is what this is about.
1: Okay.
0: So in terms of the Housing Agency's estimate of 29,000 properties, over 40% of them are located in the cities, for example. When you combine the 19 towns that will have a population base of over 20,000, you are including an even greater proportion of them. So we are focusing on where the numbers are, and we are focusing to bring the maximum amount of properties back into use.
1: Okay, well, let's just go through a couple of the specific points that Eoin O'Brien made there. First of all, the get out of jail card. If you've been breaking the planning laws for 7 years, you're going to be allowed to continue to do so.
0: Yeah, so first of all, the law of the land at present in relation to any unauthorised development is that if it is in place for 7 years or more, it is statute barred. That is the law of the land. So the government obviously has to apply the law of the land. So in relation to this, there will be a provision for those who are operating for more than 7 years, that there will be an administrative process put in place that they can apply to the local authority to regularise the situation.
1: Okay, now, so they haven't been caught over the course of 7 years, they get away with it.
0: There are rules in relation to that, David, in the sense that there can not have been any enforcement activity. They have to be continuous use as a short-term let and so on. But it is the law of the land in relation to any form of development.
1: Okay.
0: If it hasn't been addressed within a seven-year period, then it is statute barred.
1: Okay.
0: What we are trying to focus on here is bringing as many of these properties back into use as possible. So any properties coming to the market now in terms of short-term rents, we'll absolutely have to deal with the new rules in place, and those who have been there less than 7 years will also have to deal with it. For those who can prove they've been operating for more than 7 years without any enforcement activity being applied to them, there will be an administrative process in place for those. Yes.
1: Okay, I want to bring Eoin O'Brien back in just on that specific point, Eoin O'Brien, which you raised, and Seamus McGrath has given a response to it. I mean, if the local authorities haven't prosecuted somebody for breaching the planning laws for 7 years, do they not deserve to get away with it?
2: Well, first of all, Seamus is in correct permission, and if they want to, for example, sell that property, they have to regularise it. So it's not the case that somebody doesn't need the planning permission after 7 years. It's just the enforcement legislation has that. But you see, here's what the government is missing. So we need two things in these regulations. In urban areas, and not areas above 20,000, that's a completely arbitrary number. In urban areas where there's a homelessness crisis and a shortage of private rental, we need a very strict regime where if you've got planning permission for long-term residential occupation and you're currently short-term letting that property commercially, it needs to go back into long-term residential occupation. And in those rural countryside areas where there is

0: not work.
1: And that was because of enforcement, wasn't it?
0: Enforcement. And that's exactly it. We warned Owen Murphy at the time because, in fact, his regulations were based on a cross-party Oireachtas report that we published in 2018 that set out the kind of regime that we needed. But we told the government then, without adequate enforcement, it's not going to work. Planning enforcement does not work. It has been tried and tested in the courts by Dublin City Council and Cork City Council. A board forfeiture register is very welcome. It needs to happen alongside the planning regulations. But there also has to be...
1: Across you, Owen O'Brien, I just want to get clarity on this. Who should be doing the enforcing?
0: So, in the first instance, as the government has proposed, Board Fáilte will do that, because to get on the register you'll have to demonstrate planning compliance, and if you're engaged in short-term letting and you're not on the register, it will be an offence, and you will be prosecutable.

0: Let me get a response from Seamus to that.
1: Just to be very clear, David, we're moving from a position here in relation to short-term debts, which effectively, you know, there was a total absence of any regulation, and we're now moving to a very clear regulated system as set up by the government, and that's very important. But obviously, you can't do that overnight, and that is why it has taken some time.
0: Bit of an understatement.
1: Well, it has been an issue for many years, but this sector has built up with up to close to 30,000 estimated properties involved. To be fair to those property owners, they weren't necessarily doing anything wrong. They invested in these properties. There was a clear absence of regulations and rules and law in relation to short-term lets. So what we are trying to do is put a clear platform in place in terms of regulation and law, planning law. So the local authorities will be charged with enforcing the planning aspects of this, and Fáilte Ireland will be charged with ensuring that there is

0: And the difficulty with local authority enforcement is that has already been tried through planning enforcement and it has failed because you have to be able to prove in a court the property was occupied for a set number of nights. And therefore, I would urge the government not only to publish the planning regulations and subject them to up to scrutiny, get the legislation in line, clarify the situation for everybody, but include, as Seamus has just proposed, but it isn't a government proposal, include a sanction for platforms that are facilitating and profiting from breaking the law. Yeah, but for me, the most urgent that the government's taking so much time to get it right. This is a government that is prevaricating, that is delaying, that is watering down its own proposals. And until we actually see them, I won't hold my breath that this is going to be the regime.
1: Just
2: to be very clear here, we're not going to have a situation where the law of the land is being floated by these platforms. I want to be very clear on that. If it is the law of the land that to have a short-term let advertised on one of these platforms and there is clear breach

0: has published two reports that will help inform a revision of Ireland's low-risk alcohol guidelines. Commissioned by the Department of Health, these reports look at the risk of death and admission to hospital due to alcohol consumption, as well as the link between alcohol consumption and mental health. To discuss these reports in more detail, I'm going to speak to consultant hepatologist in Beaumont Hospital, Dr. John Ryan. But first, to talk us through the findings, I'm joined by HICWA's Deputy Director of Health Technology Assessment, Michelle O'Neill. Michelle, good morning to you.
1: Good morning, David.
0: Fairly comprehensive reports. Can you give us an overview of what you found in the first report that looked at mortality and hospital admissions?
1: Yeah, so the first report looked at the link between health outcomes, so mortality, as you said, and hospital admissions with drinking alcohol. And what we found is there's a very clear link between the more you drink, the greater your risk of mortality and of the risk of admission to hospital because of alcohol. So the more you drink, the greater your risk is. We also found that there wasn't really any level where there was no risk. So any alcohol consumption does increase your risk a little bit.

0: pattern of drinking does impact on your health outcomes as well.
1: Okay. So as I say, that this report was requested by the Department of Health because they're looking at the at those guidelines we mentioned earlier. What are you going to be saying to them, or what conclusions should they be drawing from what you've found?
0: Well, our conclusions really are is that it probably is time to have another

0: I work closely with the Irish Liver Foundation, which is a volunteer-run charity, and basically one of our focuses is on to end late diagnosis of advanced liver disease, because it's not picked up because there aren't any symptoms really till you're in trouble. You know, if you're in have advanced liver disease, a lot of people would present late and with things like jaundice or fluid on the tummy or bleeding, and they're really kind of catastrophic things that can happen late on in the disease. So, you know, in the first instance, it might be picked up routinely on blood tests with the GP, where your liver blood test might be slightly elevated. And then looking back, it's the risk might be alcohol. But as you say, alcohol does cause the majority of people in hospital with liver disease, but lots of liver disease is caused by other things like fatty liver and diabetes, your diet, genetics, hemochromatosis.
1: People that you end up seeing with problems.
0: Yeah, I think that from the point of view of, as the previous speaker was saying, you know, it's about awareness, people being aware about their alcohol consumption. You know, there's no safe limit for sure. We know that the more you drink, the more you're at risk of harm for sure. You know, so reducing that, there have been measures to try and reduce affordability, availability of alcohol that have the potential to impact positively on people's health for sure, and people being aware of the amount they're drinking, when they're drinking, how they're drinking, are they eating or not, all these other factors can improve their health.
1: What are you advising people who come to you? And obviously perhaps it's too late to cause them, it's too late to stop them getting into trouble, but it might be not be too late to stop them getting into worse trouble. What's your advice to people? Just tell them to give up?
0: Yeah, I mean, that's what I do day to day. So I would see people with mild liver problems from alcohol all the way through to end stage kind of palliative care level advanced liver disease. So, you know, anyone with scarring in their liver or cirrhosis, advanced liver disease, you know, alcohol, any alcohol is a disaster.

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1: From 2001, A Space Odyssey to The King's Speech, Lyric FM's A. Dean Gormley explores the unforgettable use of classical music in some of cinema's greatest moments. Ahead of 10 years since Vote Leave, one Irish photographer has captured the people and places of post-Brexit Britain. With summer holidays in full flow, we have the top recommendations for young adult fiction. We'll also chat to Alma Purcell from Poppy Garden, County Meath, who has a list of jobs for the rest of June, plus all the usual fun and fare from 11 to 1 o'clock.
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2: A study comparing concussion and injury rate by the IRFU and the University of Limerick also showed that at schools level, the same decrease in injury has not taken place. Brian O'Connell has been looking at the study for us and getting the reaction of those in the game and elsewhere. Morning, Brian.
3: Morning, David.
2: How extensive was this study?
3: Just under 240 team results in the adult game. It also looked at under 18s, and I can tell you, as the parent of an 11-year-old who plays, I took a very keen interest in this. What it found is reductions were observed in tackle event concussion rates for both adult men, some 38%, and adult women, 63%.
2: Wow.
3: Schoolboy rugby or under 18s didn't see the same improvements, and the authors said really more research was needed to try and understand why. There's obviously been a lot of focus on concussion and sport in general in recent years, and rugby has come under the spotlight. Some studies have showed a high percentage of brain health concerns amongst current and former players, and this study comes with something of a health warning. It's one study. There needs to be comparative studies, perhaps in different countries. There needs to be analysis of the methods of assessing concussion and injuries like that. But I spoke first with Mark McHugh, who's St Mary's College head coach, and he started playing age 6. He played professionally, he played until his early 30s. He's coached for 14 years. And he outlined first what those rule changes have meant for tackling in rugby.
4: Fundamentally, it's lowered the height at which a collision or a contact can take place from, I suppose, shoulder height down to sternum or the armpit. On top of that, you've got the requirement now for tackle players to show that they have, I suppose, hinged at the hip and have lowered their height.
5: And we can see in this study now that it has shown in the adult game, at least, it would appear this is having a significant impact on the frequency of concussions.
4: Well, certainly the research would suggest that, yeah. And look, from what I've seen over the course of the last, two seasons, player behaviours are changing. I suppose I can only speak for myself and from our team that we probably have seen a slight reduction in the number of head collisions and the number of instances where we've had to, you know, stand players down because of head injuries. Rugby is inherently dangerous, and we all know that. But anything we can do to reduce the risk of, especially head injuries that can lead to, I suppose, long life kind of issues. Anything we can do to reduce the risk of these things happening, I think, is a good thing.
5: Why do you think at underage level then that it doesn't appear to have had an impact? Is that just to do with technique, perhaps?
4: Look, I don't know. I know that people have suggested that, yeah, it's to do with technique, and that people, like, I suppose I'm coaching at AIL Division 1A, and that's the kind of top end of the amateur game. And you've got guys who have been pros, aspiring pros. So technically they're sound, they're proficient. Mm-hmm. Schoolboy game, you still have players who are understanding the technical aspects of the game. Well, I have 3 kids, but 2 boys who play the game, and I would be a huge elder, and when they're schoolboys and into young, into age grade and young adult rugby, that they have that technical aspect locked down, and again, would hopefully reduce that risk of head injury.
2: Hopefully indeed. Mark McHugh there, coach and former professional rugby player. So, Brian, the study is pretty new, but
3: the impacts of these rule changes. I spoke with an expert in the field as well who's done a significant amount of work in the area of concussion. That's Professor Colin Doherty, a consultant neurologist in St. James.

0: James is, he's head of the School of Medicine in Trinity College. He welcomed this research, but he also wants to put it in a broader context. Now, he says we know a lot more now about concussive blows. So these are blows where you'd have symptoms, and then subconcussive blows, that's where you don't have symptoms such as, for example, dizziness or seeing stars, but they could still have the same force.
1: It has been known that concussion in sport leads to long-term brain complications. We've known since the 60s that somewhere in the region of 20 to 25% of boxers, for instance, who are professional boxers, suffer long-term brain consequences. What we've probably understand better now is the underlying mechanism for that, and actually the mechanism of concussion itself and how this might lead to brain problems. So, for instance, and very pertinent to the study you're going to talk about today, we now are much more concerned about the thousands of subconcussive blows that a player might receive in a long-term

0: looking at these areas a lot more?
1: I think it's a well-conducted study, and I think it's the kind of work we need to see more and more research of. I would put one health warning behind a study of this size. That there's lots of numbers. There's 86,000 player hours, et cetera, et cetera. However, we do know that a single study from a single centre does need to be deemed to say that lowering the tackle height does reduce concussive blows. Remember, it says nothing about subconcussive blows, which we know is the main area of concern. It seems to reduce concussive blows in one age group and not another. Mm-hmm. These findings are interesting. I would be loath to draw conclusions that would change the game in favour of doing this in the long term, right? More studies, more research, more replication needs to be done.
0: Because obviously some of the narrative after the reporting on this study already has been that some of the changes brought in, particularly at over 18 level, have begun to have an impact.
1: And I would argue that we're doing some good work here. I appreciate the team's work. I think more work needs to be done. They would also agree with that. And it needs to be done.

0: that law change, which is showing that that tackle height is being reduced from armpit to like lower sternum, so your breastbone, has shown like a really significant fall in concussion and in overall injury rate. I think what you have to be careful with the law change is it has to be supported. So a change of the law maybe will say in this instance, yes, it means that you have to now address your actual tackle technique, and that requires support to coaches. If you are assessing concussions, it's inherently subjective. So say you take an AIL, a typical AIL game, you might have a physio and possibly a team doctor who are in charge of 15 players, and will say it requires the player to report their symptoms, and self-reporting is problematic. Yes, it's definitely a good news piece, but I don't think you can take it by itself.
1: In terms of the reasons why we're

0: of evidence is really important. So say in my job as a vet on a daily basis, I'm trying to engage in evidence-based practice. So we actually need to find out what's actually happening in the game. So we need to have actual evidence and research now so that we can then actually incite changes like law changes like this that will actually improve and reduce the risk of the game.
1: Former international Fiona O'Brien there, some interesting insights from her, Brian. Now, you mentioned your 11-year-old is playing rugby. What have you seen? What have you experienced?
2: Well, it was interesting because he only came to it this year and we came to it very much as fans. First, we used to go to all the under-20s games here and then he really wanted to play. And I suppose there was a little bit of me who thought, is it the right thing? Is he joining a little bit late? Will a lot of the team already have very developed tackle techniques? But I think what was interesting, I'm sure every rugby club does this, he joined Muskrie. In the first couple of training sessions, they wouldn't allow him tackle and they wouldn't allow him be tackled until he was taken to the side and he was taught the techniques of tackling and taught how to tackle properly. And then after 2 or 3 weeks, he was allowed to get involved in tackling. So there is a real awareness there amongst the coaches that, you know, this has to be taught and you need your technique. And now it's in the off season, and actually on a Saturday, one of the parents are teaching him jiu-jitsu down in one of the local clubs and teaching them about controlled contact and discipline in the contact. So I think, you know, and that speaks to a lot of what Fiona was saying there about what you get from rugby. There's a lot of positives in terms of that controlled contact and how to discipline yourself and how to control your anger and how to control your emotions. So I think overall it's been a positive, but I was impressed with the fact that it was a very much, they stepped it up week after week after week and they taught you to take.
1: From the World Cup with Gavin Cooney. But next, Saturday's horrific Sydney beach attack has prompted another debate over shark culling in Australia. We'll be hearing from an expert who thinks it wouldn't work.
3: There's only one place to be this July. Galway. 14 unforgettable days of 14th to 26th of July.
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8: Just read the latest news about a woman fighting for her life after a shark attack at Coogee Beach. It's so wrong that we don't cull sharks after attacks. It's so wrong that we don't have a commercial shark fishery, given the explosion in shark numbers. And it's so wrong that we don't put people before sharks.
1: That was former Australian Prime Minister Tony Abbott there. He uploaded that video in response to a vicious shark attack that happened at Coogee Beach in Sydney on Saturday morning. 35-year-old teacher and mother Leah Stewart was pulled from the water with life-changing injuries after being attacked by a great white shark. Mr Abbott's call for a shark cull has been widely criticised, but if a cull isn't the way to prevent shark attacks, what is? I'm joined by Professor Emeritus Rob Harcourt, who leads the Marine Predator Research Group at Macquarie University. Good morning, Rob. Thanks a million for joining us.
9: No problem at all. Yeah.
1: Before we get into the broader conversation, that particular attack I mentioned at Coogee was really awful. How unusual is that?
9: Yeah, that is actually unusual. And the poor lady, she was swimming close to shore in between the flags on a spectacularly beautiful winter's day. The water was clear and, she was just very, very, very unlucky.
1: Yeah. Now, she suffered under horrific injuries. She lost an arm, I think, and she's undergone multiple surgeries. And after something like that is a reaction, a protective reaction, a reaction like Tony Abbott it's kind of understandable, isn't it?
9: Well, it is and it isn't. I mean, Tony should know better. He was the Prime Minister at one stage. And unfortunately,

0: You're right. It's a gut response. If something comes to harm someone, but then we always want to feel like we sort of overreact because we feel like we haven't protected them in advance. Because of course we're not going to put her arm back by doing that, and we're not going to help save other people in the future either. Unfortunately.
1: Okay. Now I believe that shark attacks, shark bites are on the rise. I'm just looking at figures here. Between 1980 and 1999, there was an average of 0.6 shark bites causing injury each year recorded in New South Wales. The current rate 4.16. So it's gone up a lot. Why is that? Are shark numbers rising?
0: Well, no, shark numbers aren't rising, but there is a lot of movement occurring. And this is where the irony of Tony Abbott saying we've got to cull them and they're exploding is so misleading, because, of course, Tony also famously said climate change is crap. And one of the big movers is that we have got very much changed oceanographic conditions off New South Wales, including Sydney. And in fact, we did some work on, this poor lady was bitten by a white shark, but there's been quite a major redistribution in all of the dangerous sharks because the waters off Sydney are coming into our region and staying for longer because the waters are warmer and they can. And that also then increases potential competitive interactions with white sharks, which have an overlapping distribution. So there's a greater overlap, and so there's potentially more animals present, but there's not been an increase in numbers. In fact, we know that white shark numbers are relatively stable, and bull shark numbers, if anything, may have gone down locally.
1: Right.
0: So
1: To the non-expert, and I take it you're not a huge fan of Mr. Abbott and his expertise in this particular area, but to the non-expert, it seems to make sense. If you cull sharks, you'll have fewer attacks.
0: Yeah, that's what you might think at first bite. Literally, sorry, that's a terrible pun, but what we find is that these animals, they swim very large distances. I mean, why?

0: famous for a series of attacks. So that's a French protectorate in the Indian Ocean. Very, very popular surfing and diving island, particularly for French tourists. And where Kelly Slater famously said, we've got to remove all the sharks. Well, they implemented a shark culling program to try and protect swimmers. And again, the abundance of sharks locally didn't change, because when you kill a number of sharks in one area, then new ones come in and fill up the area because the food is still there. So you're not actually going to change the presence of sharks. You're just going to kill a whole bunch of animals, which will then be filled in by animals coming from elsewhere.
1: Okay, and obviously sharks have their place in the ecosystem, the marine ecosystem. What happens if they are killed?
0: Well, this is the other thing that sort of the complexity of food webs is something that really make people sort of step back a second.

0: Okay, so if a cull isn't the answer, what is the answer?
1: Well, we are in the... So the culling is a 19th century approach. And we know now, because we know a lot more about marine food webs, that it's probably not going to work. But we do have phenomenal ways of actually seeing what's going on in Chile Airport. And so there's a ban on drones flying over the area. So we've been putting drones over most patrol beaches for the last 5 to 10 years, and they're very, very effective at spotting sharks. So they've now lifted that ban, I should say, in response to that bite at Coogee. And they'll probably put in place, patrolling by surf lifesaving, because they can see sharks coming into the bay. We have beautiful clear waters for the most part of Sydney, and so you can detect the animals from a fair way away.
0: Right, and what happens? A shark is spotted and everybody's told to get out of the water.
1: Everyone get out of the water, yeah. I mean, we already have lifeguards patrolling, and they've always done that. The shark alarms have been around for 50, 60, 70, no, longer, 100 years. But, with drones, you've got a much better vantage point. And so a lot of the beaches are patrolled year-round. I mean, they do tend to patrol less in winter, and I suspect that they'll probably now up that. The New South Wales government has been fantastic about it. We love the ocean, and it's a very important to our economy as well. And so they're trying to make sure that people are safe when they go in the water.
0: I know. I believe you're a surfer yourself, Rob. Would you have any qualms about sharks when you go out on the waves?
1: No, I don't. But a lot of my friends are a little bit traumatized after this weekend attack, I think, because it was such beautiful conditions. And I was free diving just after that attack, just around the corner it's my local beach, so Coogee's not very far away at all. It's about 10 minutes away. And the risks are not zero, but then I'm much more concerned about strong, really big waves. I'm a little bit old now. Okay. And bad drivers. If I cycle to the beach on my bike, much more concerned about the drivers than I am about sharks.
0: I hear you. Okay, Professor Emeritus Rob Harcourt, who leads the Marine Predator Research Group at Macquarie University. Thank you so much for joining us this morning. We'll be back after this.
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0: still higher than recommended. Ronnie Haw is the director of the agency's Office of Evidence and Assessment.
1: The issue here really is about taking the practices that we need to adopt seriously, improving interactions between water quality and agriculture and our wastewater systems. If we can get the interventions right and get them applied consistently and nationally, you know, that will really be what shifts the dial here.
0: The Climate Change Advisory Council has warned that Ireland's dependence on fossil fuels in transport is leading to global economic turbulence, such as accelerated investment in public transport and the installation of more charging points for electric vehicles. A report from the Health Information and Quality Authority says Irish guidelines on what constitutes low-risk alcohol consumption may need to be reconsidered based on latest research. It also says there's no strong basis for gender-specific thresholds and that the difference in risk between men and women are minimal. Our health correspondent Fergal Bowers reports.
2: The existing health guidelines define low-risk alcohol consumption as less than 11 standard drinks for women and less than 17 standard drinks a week for men. A standard unit is half a pint of beer, one small glass of wine, or one pub measure of spirits. The guidelines here were last reviewed in 2015. But a new report today from the Health Information and Quality Authority says there is a substantial amount of risk associated with low levels of alcohol consumption and that the existing guidelines may need to be reconsidered based on the latest research. It also says there is no strong basis for the sex-specific thresholds and the difference in risk between men and women are minimal. How weekly drinks are consumed over how many days is also important. HICWA found that alcohol was estimated to account for, on average, 1,420 deaths and over 27,000 hospital admissions a year between 2022 and 2024.
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0: Any lingering rain or drizzle will quickly clear. There'll be a few showers, mainly over western and northern counties, and some sunny spells. There'll be rain and drizzle in southwest Munster towards nightfall. Highest temperatures ranging from 15 to 21 degrees. And that's all for now. We'll have news again.
5: Best-selling author of The Cleaner, Mary Watson, joins us to talk about her new domestic thriller, The Lover. And Gavin Cooney will bring us the very latest from the World Cup. You can get in touch by WhatsApp on 0870 32 32 32, text 51551, or email todaydmc@rte.ie. Next, though, a five-year-old boy and his mother suffered severe burns following a fire at a social gathering in a housing estate in County Kerry at the weekend. The incident happened after an accelerant was used on a fire pit that they were close to. It's also thought insect repellent used earlier in the evening to ward off midges may have contributed to the severity of their injuries. Dr. Oran Shelley is a consultant plastic surgeon and director of the National Burns Unit at St. James Hospital. He joins me on the line. Good morning, Oran.
6: Good morning. How are you?
5: Very well, thanks. Obviously, a very shocking case and a very sad case in Kerry. We don't know the exact details of what happened, but in general, do you see a spike in injuries related to outdoor fires and barbecues at this time of year?
6: Yeah, we do, actually. We tend to get phases of burn injuries when people start to do an activity that they've not done for some time. So at this time of year, people are outdoors with barbecues and so forth. Later in the year, it happens with bonfires and being indoor around fires and perhaps even fireworks. But yes, at this point of the year, barbecues are being more commonly used. People have just really forgotten all of the risks that are associated with them and injuries.
5: Okay, and what are the risk factors that sort of come to mind for you when you think of people around barbecues or around fire pits?
6: I think sometimes people can use accelerants. Mm-hmm. I'm not exactly sure in any individual case, but of course people's clothing is sometimes more flammable than they actually originally appreciate, particularly if people are wearing loose clothing. And of course, particularly with children, it's really important to bear in mind that they're less aware of the risks of

0: fire, and that if their clothes gets blown in the wind, for example, that it may catch against a flame and cause them to catch alight.
1: Yeah, and of course, when people are socialising, they're concentrating on the conversation they're having with their with whoever they're talking to, and they might not just be paying as much attention to the flames as they should.
0: Exactly so. And you know, another thing is sometimes people look at the flames, they think it's something has gone out, and they'll put some accelerant or something on to encourage the flame and not realise. Of course, one other factor is that when we talk about sprays and so forth, they often use butane as a propellant. And of butane is itself a gas that's can ignite and cause flames. So you have to be very cautious if there's a spray around an open flame as well.
1: Okay, and do things like there's mentioned of insect spray, perfume, things like that. I mean, do they add to the problem or not so much?
0: I think it's really the butane gas. So if a spray from a canister is sprayed onto an open flame, it'll actually become almost like a flamethrower. It might well be the case that some is lingering around and it might cause more ignition in the area. But other things that can cause increased risk of flame are hairspray. So hairspray actually increases the flammability of hair and can make things catch light more easily. So to be very mindful of all of these things, and particularly, as I said, loose clothing.
1: So a burn suffered from an outdoor fire or a barbecue, is it any different in character to a burn you might suffer indoors?
0: Absolutely. So for outdoors, occasionally things which are in a bonfire, for example, might explode. So if there's cans or canisters that themselves contain gas that can explode, and that can cause shrapnel injury, and that can cause penetrating injuries to the face or to eyes. Indoors, if there's a fire, the actual combustion products of an indoor fire produces a lot of toxic fumes, which are really damaging and can cause a really severe airway injury, which itself can be life-threatening. So there is a subtle difference between them, but both have their specific risks.
1: Do you get worried at this time of year going to barbecues?
0: Yeah, well, I think it's important to recognize that barbecue

0: with measures to address any problems that might occur, and then perhaps people a little bit distant from it to make sure that they don't get injured.
1: Okay. And God forbid something does happen, what's your advice about first aid?
0: Very good. Well, first off, extinguish the flame, making sure that it's safe for you to do so. And then 20 minutes of cool or tepid water for 20 minutes. So 20 minutes of cool, tepid water running over the area of injury. And then the easiest thing to do is just to cover that area up in cling film. Cling film, yeah, it's fantastic. It's usually readily available. There's usually long lengths of it. It can close over things quite easily. Actually, it usually means that it's now no longer exposed to the outside world. It gets much more comfortable. It's much easier to manage. And then you can, of course, seek necessary medical opinion, depending on the size of the injury. But if you've got a big injury, that's something that's really easy to do while you're waiting to get a definitive dressing.
1: Okay, and I mean, people sometimes might have burn gel or cream in the medicine cabinet. Is that any good?
0: They can be. I'm never really sure what's exactly in a burn gel. Some of them are good, but it's very difficult to say offhand, you know, what's in them. But usually just a simple dressing is very effective. And often, for smaller injuries, once the wound has been occluded, it actually gets much more comfortable. And of course, the cling film, usually readily available, is a very easy way to occlude it. So those kind of exposed nerve ends aren't exposed to the outside world anymore.
1: Okay, who knew that cling film had so many uses? Thank you for that very educational contribution. That's Dr. Oran Shelley, consultant plastic surgeon and director of the National Burns Unit at St. James's Hospital in Dublin. Coming up later in the show, best-selling author of The Cleaner, Mary Watson, joins us to chat about her new domestic thriller, The Lover. But next, we'll hear about criminal law solicitors who've withdrawn free legal aid this week in a row over a change to their fees.
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1: A High Court judge has criticised the Law Society of Ireland for failing to inform the courts of the proposed withdrawal of legal aid work by solicitors this week. Mr Justice Paul McDermott called the lack of communication about the planned action highly discourteous and disappointing. It comes as criminal law solicitors are not providing free legal aid this week because of a dispute over proposed reforms involving solicitor fees. For more on this, I'm joined by Ian McNamara, a criminal solicitor and spokesperson for the Law Society of Ireland. Ian, good morning to you.
7: Hi, good morning. Thank you for having me on.
1: Thanks. I was going to thank you for joining us, and I was going to ask you about those comments by Mr. Justice Paul McDermott. Highly discourteous and disappointing.
7: Look, I suppose I can absolutely understand his frustration. I do think some of it comes from a misunderstanding. The action being taken by myself as a criminal practitioner and my colleagues is being taken on an individual basis. To my knowledge, no one has notified age with the minister to try and open some genuine dialogue. Unfortunately, that has been the position since the proposals came out in March. And there has not been an ounce of movement from the government since that occurred. Whilst I appreciate the work the Law Society has done and continues to do on behalf of its criminal practitioners, it's my view, and I think the view of my colleagues, that if the government won't engage in a genuine consultation with them on our behalf, we're we're left with little other option than to withdraw our services.
1: Okay, so just to clarify, the action that's been taken is being taken on an individual basis. It has not been taken under the auspices of the Law Society.
7: Yes, yeah, 100%.
1: But the Law Society presumably was aware that this was coming, so perhaps the Law Society as a body might have let the courts know?
7: I don't think that would have been appropriate. Certainly there was an information meeting last week. I attended it myself. The Law Society were informing us of what steps they had done, but certainly in that meeting there was disquiet from the practitioners and discussion amongst ourselves of what can we do? We're left with little other option. But I don't think it would have been appropriate for the Law Society to say on speculation that maybe something might happen. This has all happened very quickly. Mm. I think that has caused some of the issues. It's a very fast-moving situation.
1: So can you just explain to us the action that's been taken? There's no free legal aid work at all being done, or are there some exceptional circumstances?
7: I suppose I can speak for myself and what I understand many of my colleagues are doing. But me personally, I'm not carrying on any criminal defence work for the next 3 days, today, tomorrow and Friday. Now, I am making an exception to that in relation to matters where clients are in custody, having had bail refused, and for juveniles.
1: Right. But even with that, there must be some very vulnerable people being left in a pretty precarious situation.
7: That is the position. There are a number of people that are being negatively impacted by this, and it's an unintended consequence, but in my view, we're left with little other option.
1: And presumably in the absence of representation, cases can't go ahead.
7: I think that's the understanding. It will be taken on a case-by-case basis, but there is a right to representation under the Constitution. And in those circumstances, I think that cases will be bulk adjourned. I don't know. I can't say for certain.
1: Right. But you can see why the judges might be frustrated with their lists for the week going out the window.
7: Yeah, no, certainly, and in particular cases are listed for hearing and witnesses are present, and even more so in the higher courts, such as the Central Criminal Court, where there's very serious matters and very serious injured parties. Personally, I'd like to apologise to any victims or families of victims. Whilst I don't personally have any cases running, I do understand that this is an unintended consequence, but it is indicative of what will happen, I think, if these new proposals are brought in,
1: right,
7: in that there will be deserts of areas where you can't get a legal aid solicitor.
1: Okay, well, explain the reforms, the changes, as you may prefer to call them. What are you taking issue with?
7: The main issue is that it's a single fee model. A single fee model was introduced in this civil legal aid system for family law, and it's been disastrous. What it says, what that does is it puts an artificial limit on the amount of representation you can give, regardless of what the case is. And the concerns that I and my colleagues have is for the most vulnerable of people, such as juveniles or people in custody, those cases require more work. And if you're going to say that the amount you can get is limited, whether you're in there one day or 25 days, that doesn't work for the system that we have.
1: Right, but I mean, the department would presumably argue that they've looked into this and they found that if you are on free legal aid, you're likely to have far more court appearances than if you're not. And the reason for that, presumably, is that some solicitors might be gaming the system.
7: Yeah, and I think that was kind of the hint originally at the very first report. I think that's wrong and incorrect. There's a causation and a correlation. So they've looked at the hard figures. They tell us they've looked at hard figures.
1: Mm.
7: And they say that, that it's longer in time. They don't go behind that and see why is there being adjournment. So effectively, for each day in court, there's going to be an adjournment. From speaking with my colleagues since it's come out, I think we're pretty happy with the figure. About 80% of adjournments are at the state's request. Most regularly for DPP directions, 2, 3 or 4 adjournments waiting on directions on whether or not the case is going to stay in the district court or go forward to the circuit court. After that, waiting on disclosure, whether that be a book of evidence or disclosure in the district court. If there's a certificate of analysis,

0: it's not available from FSI. And then once we get to sentencing, waiting on probation reports because they're understaffed and under pressure as well, or even just being adjourned at the request of the judge because they want to, you know, have an effectively a judicial oversight of how this defendant is getting on in 6 months or 12 months' time. None of those are being requested by defence solicitors, and they're the vast bulk of the adjournments.
1: Right. But we've also seen talk about multiple solicitors in one firm being put on the free legal aid for particular clients who might have a number of charges against them. Certainly solicitors seem to be making quite a bit of money out of this system at the moment. And you can see why the department might want to make savings, because the cost has doubled in the last 6 or 7 years.
0: I can see where they're coming from. I suppose certainly in any office.

0: in work to take on criminal work. Anyone who's doing criminal work does it for because they love the law and they find it very interesting and they like to get out and be in court. The question of separate assignments, I think if the only difference is that it's the same person, it's still twice the work. You know, if somebody goes out and does something on a Monday and then does something on a Wednesday, two different guards investigate, there's two sets of witnesses, two sets of disclosure, two different hearing dates because you can't run them on the same day. Just because he gets arrested on the Friday and he's in court for the two of them at the same time, that doesn't distinguish the amount of work that is required. And that is currently available under Regulation 7.4, where if the judge determines that there's sufficient reason, you can get two separate assignments and two separate payments. If the judge is satisfied with that, it's not quite simply you get a load of certs. You know, many an occasion I'll get a number of different certs for the same person over different charges and different dates. When I went to put in my payment, I only get one payment unless the judge has certified that there is sufficient reason for a separate payment under Regulation 7.4. And that's what's being cut by this new proposal.
1: Okay. Spokesperson for the Department of Justice said the Minister met the Law Society and the Bar Council 2 weeks ago. Department officials have been engaging with them for several months on the issue. Now, from what you're saying, you're not happy with the way things are going.
0: But what is the point in engaging if there's no change? So the Law Society on our behalf has put forward, I think, 30-odd pages of detailed submissions that really break down the issues with the proposals and where there's problems. That was provided to the minister. They have been engaging. But if you look at the proposals that are currently going to go in on the 1st and the proposals that were suggested back in March, there's no difference. So what is the point of engaging if they don't actually make any changes whatsoever? So yes, we say that's not satisfactory by the government.
1: And you're abstaining from doing the work for 3 days this week. What happens on Monday?
0: I suppose I haven't decided yet. The hope is that the show of force and my show of force, and I think the same for my colleagues, think similarly, that it will cause the department to actually meaningfully engage with our governing body to come to a proposal that is actually workable and fair for the entire profession.
1: Okay, we'll wait and see. Ian McNamara, criminal solicitor, thank you so much for joining us this morning. Coming up later in the show, the very latest from the World Cup, but next, best-selling author of The Cleaner, Mary Watson, joins me in studio to talk about her new domestic thriller, The Lover.
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0: delighted to be here.
1: Thank you. A lot of people will be familiar with your last book, The Cleaner, and your new book, The Lover, is out tomorrow. For anybody who might not have read your work before, how would you describe it? Thriller? Domestic noir?
0: Probably domestic noir, psychological thriller, and sort of like the ordinary, the intimate, made uncomfortable, and also with morally grey characters.
1: Yeah, morally grey. Morally grey is right, and we get into that in a minute. Is that the sort of book you like to read?
0: That's the book I like to read. I always try to write the book. I am my ideal reader. I write the book that I want to read.
1: Okay, and you want to read The Lover?
0: I would want to read it. It's the kind of book that I'm looking for on the shelves when I go into a bookshop.
1: Now, The Cleaner, I remember reading that you got the idea from that because you were inspired by a WhatsApp group you were in with neighbours, and you all used the services of the same cleaner, and that's kind of the premise for that book. What first sparked the idea for this story?
0: This is probably a sort of conversation I probably shouldn't have heard. So it's happened years ago, a long time ago, and I overheard a conversation where people were talking about a workplace romance that went bad. And I've since been told that that's the definition of a workplace romance, is that it goes bad. And what happened was that these people were talking about how the relationship had gone bad. The woman had been seeing her manager and things had gotten really ugly and resulted in sort of arguments down the corridors, crying in the toilets. It got really out of hand. And anyways, my little lizard brain filed that away and said, ooh, I would like to write about that.
1: Okay, sometime. So that's very unfortunate for the two people involved, but good luck for you as an author.
0: I know. I mean, I'm sorry that they went through that, but at the same time, you know.
1: Okay, and it's The Lover, there's lots of twists and turns, and we do not want to give away any spoilers, but just give us a brief synopsis of what it's about.
0: Okay, so Hallie gets involved in a troubled romantic relationship with her boss, which is never a good idea, really. And they break up, and she believes that he's trying to sabotage her work in an effort to get her fired. And she begins a grievance process against him. But then, for various reasons, they reconcile, and the morning after they've reconciled, she wakes up to find that he's been murdered in the bed beside her as she slept. And then she believes that somebody is trying to make sure that she takes the blame for this murder.
1: Okay, and that's not it. That's not giving away anything away, because that happens on the first page of the book.
0: That doesn't give anything away.
1: Okay. As I say, there's lots of twists and turns. How long did it take to write, and did you know how those twists and turns were going to end up?
0: Okay, so the writing was a bit of a sort of a tricky one. It was outside of my normal process. And what happened was that this book was written under contract, which means that I'd given the pitch to my editor and we'd kind of okayed it. And then I started writing it. And then now I've written under contract before, and I've done this where I'll kind of just go off on a tangent and do my own thing. And I did that again, and then she kind of looked at me, and in this early version I didn't even kill the guy who gets murdered in the book, and I was like, okay, they're going to live happily, everything's going to be fine. And then my editor was like, Mary, like, you
1: That's
0: know, he needs
1: work.
0: To die.
1: That's not going to fly.
0: So basically I rewrote the whole book in about 3 months, because my editor was going on maternity leave. So there was a solid deadline that I couldn't move, because I really wanted her to take a look at it. But because I had done a lot of the thinking and the sorting, when I actually did that rewrite over 3 months, it worked really, it just wrote itself, basically. Yeah. The book
1: it was probably
0: out.
1: In your lizard brain.
0: It was
1: as
0: in
1: you
0: my little
1: it.
0: Lizard brain. And I think Gillian McAllister talks about that on her podcast, where she writes a book and then she throws it away and basically starts again. And it's not a process I'd care to repeat, but it actually, I think, really worked.
1: Yeah. One of the themes in it is about the way some men attempt to control women, and in very different ways in this. And at one point, Hallie says, I hadn't understood how the same coin could have two very different sides. And that's really struck me as an interesting observation.
0: Yeah, so Hallie has unfortunately made some bad choices in her life. And I think that there's something about that, you know, that we fall into certain patterns in our lives where we attract to the same kind of bad choices, situations, because we don't learn how to get through them. I don't know. I'm not kind of blaming anybody there, but it's just, there are patterns to life. And what happens with Hallie is that she's had two really bad relationships. And the first relationship is a kind of obviously bad relationship, where the boyfriend that she

0: has is very obviously controlling and very obviously mean to her. Whereas in her second relationship, there's much more of a blur between the line of care and coercion. Mm. So you have him being very adoring of her, very loving, but sometimes that kind of putting somebody on a pedestal can also
1: be a form of control.
0: A form of control, yes.
1: Yeah, it's really, it was really interesting the way that was realised. The central characters in both of your last two books are outsiders to one extent or another, because Hallie, is her father's German or something?
0: Father's German, her mother's South African, and they sort of they've moved into the country.
1: And I mean, we'll talk about your own story in a minute, but I mean, was that part of the attraction of the characters to you, that they're living in Ireland, but there's a slight disconnect? Is that?
0: I don't know. You know, at some point I said to myself, I'm not always going to write characters who come from South Africa and have moved to Ireland. But every time I start a new book, I look at it and think, well, who's the main character and what's his story? And inevitably, I am drawn to people who have moved here from abroad because it is such a fascinating experience, because Ireland is a very close-knit society. People know each other, or at least or several degrees removed from each other a lot of the time. And coming in as an outsider, you can really appreciate that because there's a lot of beauty in that. But at the same time, it's really hard to settle in to a country where best friends are made when you're in secondary school. Yeah. And coming in my 30s, it was really hard to get to know people and to make friends. And I think that outsider perspective is probably something that I am not ready to let go of quite yet.
1: Yeah. It gives an interesting sidelight on things in Ireland, particularly small town Ireland. Listeners probably might have detected from your accent that you're from South Africa yourself.
0: South African, yeah.
1: Growing up, you grew up in the 80s in South Africa. What was that like?
0: Well, so obviously I grew up on the wrong side of the divide in apartheid, and it was formative. It's one of those things, like, you know, I'm fairly robust and resilient, and I'm not going to kind of like dwell on those things too much, but I was actually recently thinking about this because I've got anxiety issues. So, and I was thinking, well, you know, what is the source of this anxiety? And I was thinking back, you know, if you grow up in a country that constantly, every single day, in every small way, tells you that you're not good enough and that you're not worthy, you're not worth a vote, your parents aren't able to go to university or anything like that because they're not allowed to. It affects your psyche and it affects how you think, it affects how you interact with the world. So even though I think like that's all in the past, it happened a long time ago, I am personally over it, but it definitely has lingered and it has an effect still. And then obviously in terms of the country itself, there's still so much to be done, so much work to be done.
1: Yeah. And you, I mean, after the end of apartheid and everything, when things started to loosen up, you were able to go to university in...
0: Yeah, so I started university in, was it 93? And it was an interesting time to start university because it was literally right at the cusp of the transition period. And I was starting, you know, I was there with these people who had gone to really good schools, and I'd kind of come out of a sort of what is called coloured school with a different kind of level of education, different kind of levels of investment in our education, and didn't have the same cultural capital as a lot of people who were at university with me. So they were talking about Lysistrata and William Blake, and I had never heard of these things because it just wasn't part of my experience growing up. And coming in where there was wealth and knowledge and like a real strong disconnect, and people weren't at that point where they were happy to reconcile quite yet. So it was very distinct. So you'd find that students were very much divided in terms of where they would sit and who they would socialize with. Yeah. Whereas, you know, I ended up staying there, working there until 2008. And by the time I left from 93 to 2008, there was such a difference. Yeah. Like the whole system changed so much, and socializing particularly.
1: Yeah. And then you met an Irishman.
0: And then I met an Irishman. And that's also another interesting thing. Sometimes I think about, you know, in apartheid South Africa, my marriage to him would have been illegal, which is nuts if you think about it.
1: Yeah. And what made you decide to come move to Ireland?
0: I was open to the adventure. You know, my husband is Irish, and he was offered a job at the University of Galway. So, you know, I was like, great, let's go and have an adventure. And I like the rain, so all good. And then I got here and I really discovered what rain is. which was...
1: You are living in Galway, yeah, I should point out.
0: Yeah, no, I realised I didn't actually like the name. And so it took a while to get used to things, but I have now been here nearly 18 years and... You know, it's home in that way, I think, where somebody who's from two different places will never fully belong to either, because yeah. South Africa has moved on. It's not the same place I left.
1: No.
0: And I'm, you know, as much as I live here, this is my everyday. My kids play Irish music, play Irish sports. But at the same time, there's always going to be, like, even just like with the landscape, I was driving through Dublin this morning, I'm thinking, I cannot connect these parts. I don't know it. The landscape of this place in the way that I know Cape Town, for example.
1: As a writer, you started writing when you were a very young child.
0: Yes.
1: You've written young adult stuff. You've written short stories, the novels as well. I mean, is this always what you wanted to do?
0: Oh, it was always the dream. It was either a writer or ballerina. And considering I quit ballet when I was 12, I only had one option.
1: Okay. Well, it's never too late, you know. Follow your dreams. Look at some of these lads at the World Cup. The book is out tomorrow. Are you already thinking about the next one? Have you already written the next one?
0: The next one is due at the end of this month, so it's mostly finished. Yes.
1: Oh, good. Well, I'm glad to hear that, yeah. And can you give us any teasers?
0: Well, sort of more morally grey characters, domestic spaces, intimate spaces made dangerous. You know, it's always, you know, disaster doesn't happen in... What doesn't always happen in one big bad thing. It's often quiet harms, small steps, ordinary things going slowly wrong. And I think that that's kind of the mood and vibe of all of my books, where you'll have those ordinary people who do bad things. And what makes them do something bad? Is it because they're wired wrong? Is it because life has been unkind to them? And is it because they've made one bad decision somewhere along the line? And as a result, it all just snowballs into something really disastrous.
1: Okay, well, we look forward to that. Mary, thank you so much. We have a text in. Great interview. Such an interesting woman. I'll definitely be looking for her book. So there you go.
0: Great.
1: Quiz in. Mary Watson, thank you so much. The book is called The Lover. It's published by Bantam Press and it is out tomorrow. Later in the show, Gavin Cooney will bring us the very latest from the World Cup. But next, world leaders press Trump on Ukraine as G7 summit wraps up.
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1: The G7 meeting of world leaders got underway yesterday in the French countryside. The presence of Ukrainian President Volodymyr Zelensky shows that bolstering support to end the war with Russia is high on the agenda. But it's not the only item up for discussion. G7 leaders, including US President Donald Trump, will debate artificial intelligence, global economics and debt burdens on developing nations, as well as learning more about the details of the US-Iran peace deal, which is due to be signed on Friday. For the latest on all these discussions, I'm joined from Evian by Sky News foreign correspondent Alistair Bunkle. Morning, Alistair.
7: Morning, David.
1: Clearly, the fact that Zelensky was there shows that the rest of the G7 are keen to get some momentum behind trying to end the war in Ukraine. Are they having any luck in attracting Donald Trump's attention?
7: I mean, look at the body language when he arrived as well. You know, hugs, very warm embraces from the French leader, the French president, the British prime minister, the Canadian prime minister, the president of the European Commission, Ursula von der Leyen. You know, he was welcomed there very much as a

0: friend and ally. But it's Donald Trump that he needs to win back around. They've had an on-off relationship, as we know, infamously. I think there is a feeling that, you know, Donald Trump, well, at least as far as he's concerned, he has a deal now with Iran. We'll see how that sort of manifests over the coming days and months. But, you know, it, possibly he now has the mental bandwidth to refocus back onto Ukraine. I mean, the question is, does he want to? Does he still see it as part of his problem? I think as long as he feels, well, maybe two things. One, if Ukraine is making advances and there is evidence to show that it is starting to have the upper hand on the battlefield, then Trump might feel inclined to back the victor, as he tends to want to. Mm. But he always needs to be persuaded that this is a problem that requires his help, that this is a problem that affects America, and he's been pretty sceptical about that.
1: Yeah, well, I mean, he famously told Vladimir Zelensky in the Oval Office in that infamous meeting that he didn't hold any cards. But Zelensky does seem to have a better hand these days because, as you say, that Ukraine does seem to be making some progress on the battlefield.
0: Yeah, they are. They're winning the drone war. It's not clear cut. I mean, it's not like Ukraine is making dramatic progress in regaining territory. It's back and forth as it has been for 7 years. But you know, there are signs that they are starting to make progress, targeting strategic locations, particularly roads into Crimea, cutting off the supplies getting into Crimea. They seem to have better developed drone defenses than the Russians. The Russian economy had a bit of a boost because of the rising oil prices and because of what was going on in the Strait of Hormuz. But the Russian economy is in trouble. We're starting to see, and again, you know, I wouldn't want to exaggerate it, but you know, we are starting to see elements of opening questioning even dissent within Russia about what is going on. They're suffering a huge, huge cost of human life to keep fighting this war. So there are signs that President Putin is starting to struggle now, and the Ukrainians, with now an awful lot of support from the Europeans. Europe now funds two-thirds of Ukraine's budget for the next 2 years. The Americans really don't give very much at all now to the Ukrainians, which is what, you know, Trump pressured the Europeans to do. He said, you know, this is kind of your problem. You should be taking the lead. Well, in fairness to the Europeans, they are now. The question is, if negotiations restart, what role will the Europeans play in those negotiations? Because there is a growing feeling that they should be around that table. Will Trump want them around that table? Will Putin want them around that table? But they seem to have earned a spot there, at least.
1: There was some suggestion that Zelensky was pushing Trump to offer to hold a summit involving Ukraine, Russia and the United States on American soil. Was there any suggestion that that might actually come to fruition?
0: Well, Zelensky said he'd invited Vladimir Putin to the G7. I mean, let's not forget, actually, it was the G8. Mm. Russia was part of this group of nations until, I think, 2014 when it invaded Crimea and was thrown out of the group. Zelensky said that he'd invited Putin. I assume if he really had done so, then it would have been with the blessing of President Macron, who is the host. Obviously, Putin has not come here. The Kremlin denied that invitation was ever extended and instead have said, if he wants to talk, come to Moscow. So, and that was Dmitry Peskov, the Kremlin spokesperson, yesterday. Look, it'd be interesting to see what Zelensky does with that one. I mean, on the one hand, a hugely risky journey if he does go to Moscow, going right into the lion's den. On the other hand, he might be tempted to call Putin's bluff. You know, Putin does not see him as an equal. Putin does not see him as a legitimate leader of Ukraine. So if Zelensky was to say, yeah, fine, I'll come, let's talk in Moscow, would Putin really meet him? So there's a lot of games going on here. Mm-hmm. But, you know, having the Americans on side, as unpredictable as Donald Trump is, having the Americans on side would really help the Ukrainians. They know that. Zelensky knows that. And I think what was actually quite significant yesterday, when you look at the photos of the bilateral meeting between the two of them, they were sat really close to each other. I mean, their knees were almost touching. But for me, it was Marco Rubio, the U.S. Secretary of State, who was standing in the middle of them, looking over them. Now, Rubio is, well, certainly in the past, he's been a very pro-NATO, and he seems to get the threat that Russia poses. And I think Zelensky and Europeans will be glad that he was there, not someone like J.D. Vance, mm-hmm. who seems to be a thorn in the side of the Europeans and the Ukrainians so many times. Mm-hmm.
1: As you mentioned, French President Emmanuel Macron is the host of these talks. He'd obviously like to see something done about Ukraine. He

0: artificial intelligence is also a big item on his agenda. Macron wants to make this a central part of the G7, but the summit comes days after the US showed their ability to limit foreign access to the most powerful AI models. Is that going to overshadow today's discussions on this particular issue?
1: I'm not sure it'll overshadow it. I think this agenda has been put together by the French, by Macron, deliberately to appeal to President Trump. They've set the bar very low. I think just keeping Trump there through the duration would be considered something of a success, as pathetic as that might sound, but you know that is the case. And making sure that he stays on script, and they put together a united front. So things like UA and global trade imbalances, for example, are the sort of things that the US president might like to get engaged in. Obviously, you know, there's a recognition that when it comes to world leaders in AI, it is the Americans, but there's equally a recognition within Europe that European countries, either on a sovereign level or as a group of nations, need to do more to develop their own AI capabilities, but also, you know, protect against potentially harmful AI in the future. So it'll be an interesting discussion. I don't think it'll be the sort of discussion that makes the headlines. I think that will still be Iran and Ukraine. Yeah. But it just goes to show how varied and wide these negotiations and discussions they have are.
0: Yeah, you mentioned Iran. Obviously, we haven't seen the text of what's been agreed between the United States and Iran. Is Donald Trump likely to share that with the other G7 leaders, do you think?
1: Okay, question. No, I don't think he would share it, you know, in text form. I'm sure he might be willing to sort of reveal some details to them in private conversations. You know, the reason I say no is because Mark Carney, the Canadian Prime Minister, was interviewed by CNN yesterday, and he said he's seen it, and he was asked directly, you know, was it shared with you? And he said, we have our ways of getting it. We have our sources. He said to the journalists, we have our sources, just like you do. And that suggested to me that, you know, the Canadians at least had to, however they got their hands on it, had to go about it in a roundabout way. So they're keeping their cards close to their chest at the moment for various reasons. I'm sure they don't want it leaking, although it does seem as though bits of it are leaking. I imagine there's still stuff to be sorted out. My instinct is it's not quite as sort of clear-cut and written in black and white just yet, but it is supposed to be signed just over the border in Switzerland later this week. Trump's going to need to open up a bit with the leaders. He wanted the Europeans to step up and help him in his war, but the Europeans have offered, particularly Britain and France, to police the Strait of Hormuz. You know, if they're going to do that, then they need the Americans to be transparent with them as to, you know, the way the situation is going to be if and when this deal is signed.
0: Obviously, the future of Iran's nuclear program is of as much interest to the other G7 leaders as it is to America. The other interesting thing that's happened recently, Alistair, is the fairly public breach now between Trump and Benjamin Netanyahu, the Israeli Prime Minister. That's pretty significant, isn't it?
1: Yeah, it's very significant, I think. There's a lot going on there. They got into bed together and went to war together, and Trump has decided to end this war on his own terms. Now we can sort of analyse whatever this deal is and to what extent America has achieved anything, if at all. And I suppose if you conclude that America really has not achieved anything much, I mean, let's be honest, opening the Strait of Hormuz is not a victory. It was opened before the war started. It's just kind of going back to the status quo. And that's how the Israelis feel. The Israelis feel very blindsided by this. They are irritated. They're annoyed by it. Netanyahu has staked his re-election campaign on bringing about regime change in Iran, removing Iran's nuclear capability once and for all, removing the threat to Israel. You know, none of that, by the looks of things, is going to be achieved. It's put him in a very, very difficult spot. He now needs to decide if he wants to be re-elected. And, you know, there's some suggestion that, you know, if he's not re-elected, he's got this trial, this court case that has been long-running, and he might face a prison time. So it is that important to him. And if he feels it's that important to him, he might even feel that he needs to break with the Americans. But it is very significant, and it's part of the long-running pattern of even the American right, who are traditionally so close to the Israelis, just starting to move away from them. But I've not seen them. You know, I've lived in Israel for many years. I've not seen a kind

0: rift, quite like we've seen over the last 48 hours or so.
1: Final question for you, Alistair. Obviously, President Trump will claim victory over Iran, no matter what the realities of it that you just outlined. But in the last couple of days, there seems to have been an increase in the rhetoric from Washington directed at Cuba. Is there any danger that Cuba could be next on the President Trump's target list?
0: Yeah, I think very much it could be, and perhaps already is. I wouldn't have thought that anything would happen imminently for two reasons. One, because I think Trump still needs to be engaged on the Iran issue. It is not a signed and sealed document yet. There is unfinished work there. And secondly, because I think the American strategy has been, and this is assuming it will continue to be, kind of one of strangulation, suffocating the Cuban economy slowly, blockades, sanctions, bringing the country very much to its knees. It's a strategy that's being led by the Secretary of State, Marco Rubio. And I don't think military force will be a first resort, is my instinct. But it is, you know, every American president since the revolution in 1959 in Cuba has tried to bring about regime change. Every single American president has failed. That's attractive to Donald Trump. He likes to try and achieve things that nobody else has done. And I think that is one of the major driving forces behind what he's trying to do with Cuba.
1: Okay, Alistair Bunkle, Sky News foreign correspondent. Great to talk to you, as always, and thank you very much for joining us. Just a reminder ahead of tomorrow's show, whether you're trying to confirm hospital cover, switch plans, or file a claim, the issue of health insurance can be stressful. Health insurance expert Dermot Good will join me tomorrow to answer your queries. You can get your queries into us by email, todaydmc@rte.ie. Now, the 2022 finalists finally graced the stage at this year's World Cup last night and overnight, with France and Argentina both registering impressive victories. Lionel Messi and Kylian Mbappe, Sean, with impressive performances. And another big beast, Erling Haaland, also got his World Cup off to a flying start with two goals against Iraq. For all the latest, I'm joined by Gavin Cooney, sports correspondent with the Irish Times. Gavin, good morning to you.
2: Morning, David. How are things?
1: Things are great. We won't be taking a hydration break halfway through this interview because we're a little bit pressed for time. But let's start with Messi. What a performance.
3: Maybe he's just going to do this forever. Lionel Messi is 39 next week. We had spent all of the Qatar World Cup in November and December 2022 saying that this was his last dance, his last chance to win the World Cup. And here he is back. And for the first time in his amazing career, he scored a hat-trick in a World Cup game, all three goals in Argentina's 3-0 win against Algeria in the early hours of this morning. He's just astonishing. And maybe, you know, maybe we should stop talking about this potentially being his last one. Maybe he can make the next one in 4 years' time. He is just majestic.
1: Yeah, we will talk about some of the others as well, but you had Messi scoring three goals, you had Mbappe scoring two goals, you had Haaland scoring two goals, so that's all great. But is the opposition up to much?
3: They're of a reasonable standard. I mean, Argentina were very praiseworthy of Algeria afterwards, but I guess that's in their interest. Definitely with respect to France, I mean, that second half from France and Kylian Mbappe was probably the most impressive 45 minutes from any team or individual in the tournament so far, because they were playing Senegal, a Senegal side that are technically the African champions, having won the trophy at least on the pitch in Rabat in Morocco in January. And they were a very awkward opponent for France. And Senegal, but for the width of a post, would have been leading that game at halftime. But France, having been stodgy in the first half, were outstanding in the second half. And obviously, Haaland got his couple of goals for Norway against Iraq. Iraq are the whipping boys of that group, so it's unsurprising to see Haaland get on the score sheet.
1: Are Norway a dark horse in this competition?
3: It's hard to know. I mean, when you've got Erling Haaland, you've got a chance to score goals against anybody. They did struggle at times against a fairly poor Iraq side. They've got some quality around Haaland, like Odegaard and so on. So perhaps they're dark horses, but when you look at Argentina and you look at France either side of them last night, they'll see the scale of the competition against which they're up against.
1: Yeah, you mentioned, we were talking about Messi and obviously appearing in six World Cups, and you're touting the possibility of a seventh, but let's leave it at six at the moment. That record of six World Cups, assuming Ronaldo plays, 41-year-old Cristiano Ronaldo for Portugal, will be equaled.
3: Yeah, exactly.

0: I'm sure Ronaldo is quietly seething about the fixture list that meant that Portugal played after Messi and Argentina, which meant Messi got there ahead of Ronaldo, given Ronaldo seems primarily motivated by eclipsing Lionel Messi. So, as we know, we expected Ronaldo to be suspended for tonight's game against DR Congo after his red card at the Aviva Stadium against Ireland. Curiously, FIFA decided to overturn it to allow him to play, and despite the fact that Portugal are laden with talent and there are nagging suspicions that it would be a better team without Cristiano Ronaldo, it would be a major, major surprise that even at the age of 41, he wasn't starting this evening.
1: Okay, and it's the Democratic Republic of the Congo at 6 p.m. Probably not that much of a contest.
0: No, they needed a playoff to get here in March. They're one of the weaker qualifiers from Africa. Yohan Wissa of Newcastle has had a poor season. He's probably the most recognisable face in the Congo side. But no, Portugal are stacked with talent, are among the tournament favourites. And if they don't make easy work of that, then I think their favourites tag should be removed from them.
1: Right, OK. Another big game at 9 o'clock. England begin their campaign. They're playing Croatia, which is not going to be easy, and a lot of pressure, a lot of scrutiny on the manager.
0: A lot of scrutiny on the manager. Thomas Tuchel, the German-born manager, former manager of Chelsea, has been brought in to replace Gareth Southgate. And the only measure of success for Thomas Tuchel is whether he wins this World Cup or not. Finishing second for England is effectively nowhere. So a lot of pressure on England going into this game. They've been a long time waiting to kick off their tournament. They're among the last sides to get underway. Croatia, an awkward opponent, obviously knocked them out of the semi-finals in 2018. But under the principle of it being a country for old men, of Ronaldo and Messi, Luka Modric at 40 years of age is still in the Croatian midfield. England should have too much for Croatia, and if they don't, then I would pick up every English newspaper you can find in the morning, because it'll be spectacular reading.
1: Okay, and well, not for Thomas Tuchel, it won't be. Tuchel, I mean, how has he changed things from Gareth Southgate, would you say?
0: He has sacrificed a few sacred cows. He's dropped a lot of the big name players. So, I mean, the likes of Phil Foden of Manchester City, Cole Palmer of Chelsea, Trent Alexander-Arnold of Real Madrid have not even been included in the squad this time around. Whereas Southgate tried to keep everybody on side and happy and picked an imbalanced team stacked with these superstars. Tuchel is stressing balance, is stressing his own tactical approach. And as a result, there is no name too famous to be left out. And that means the likes of Jordan Henderson, who's well into his 30s at this point, a very unfashionable choice in the squad, has nonetheless been picked for what he brings off the field, but the energy and tactical discipline he may bring on it if he comes on. So Tuchel is going his own way. He's going to be his own man. He's going to be impervious to the famously critical British press. We'll see how that all plays out.
1: Indeed, and he'll be hoping for big performance from the likes of Harry Kane and Declan Rice.
0: Yeah, exactly. Rice and Kane are probably England's two best players. Kane's had an outstanding season with Bayern Munich. I saw Gary Neville describe Kane as England's only world-class player. I think that's a bit harsh on Declan Rice. I think it's a bit harsh on Jude Bellingham as well, who has worked his way back into favour under Tuchel and is expected to start tonight. But yeah, I mean, Kane will have been watching on. Kane will want another World Cup golden boot, and he's already behind the eight ball, as it were, with Messi having a hat-trick. So he'll be coiled and ready to spring into action tonight.
1: Okay, golden boots are important. Pink boots are important too. Why are they wearing pink boots?
0: I'm not entirely sure. I think it seems to be that this is the Nike boot all in fashion, but they really are general right across the world, right across the World Cup. And there's no one really rolling their eyes at the idea that pink boots are a notion anymore, given, I suppose, we're a critical mass here. I mean, I've seen kind of dowdy defenders wearing them, so they're very much in fashion.
1: Do you have a pair yourself?
0: Would you believe, David, I don't. And obviously, as a hack on the sidelines, I don't have football boots at all.
1: Okay, well, we know what to get you for Christmas. Anyway, that's great to have the catch-up. Gavin Cooney, sports correspondent with the Irish Times, thank you so much. And a reminder that you can watch those games, of course, on RT2. Portugal against the Democratic Republic of the Congo at 6 o'clock. England against Croatia at 9 o'clock. That is all for today. Thanks very much for listening. Remember, you can catch up on anything you might have missed on this morning's show on the RTE radio app. Today's programme was produced by Barbara Feeney, researched by Emma Cawley. The broadcast coordinator was Leon Dunn, and Mark Dwyer was on sound. Oliver Callan is coming up, but first, it's over to Kate Carolan for the news.
2: Thanks, David. Good morning. A man is due in court later this morning, charged in connection with the death of Noreen Daly in Waterford. The body of the 81-year-old was discovered at her home in Ardsalla.

0: on the Waterford-Cork border on Monday. The man in his 30s was arrested yesterday. HICWA has recommended that the HSE revisits its public guidelines for alcohol in light of new research carried out by the Health Watchdog. The HICWA report found that there is no clear risk-free level of alcohol consumption and that current guidelines on what constitutes low-risk drinking may need to be reconsidered. It also says there's no strong basis for the gender-specific thresholds. HICWA's Deputy Director of Health Technology Assessment is Michelle O'Neill.
1: There's a very clear link between the more you drink, the greater your risk of mortality and of the risk of admission to hospital because of alcohol. So there wasn't really any level where there was no risk. We also found, interestingly, that there isn't much of a difference between the risk for men and women with the same level of alcohol consumption. Any alcohol you consume does increase your risk. So it's about people making that informed choice about what risk they're willing to accept.
0: Agriculture and wastewater pose the biggest threats to the quality of Irish water. That's according to the Environmental Protection Agency, which has released a report on the standard of waterways across the country. The EPA says that small improvements in some areas have been offset by declines in others. The Climate Change Advisory Council has warned Ireland's dependence on fossil fuels in transport is leaving the country exposed to repeated fuel price shocks caused by geopolitical instability. The council has called for accelerated investment in public transport and the installation of more charging points for electric vehicles.
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0: There'll be a few showers today, mainly over western and northern counties, and some sunny spells as well. Rain and drizzle in southwest Munster towards night.

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1: Good day to you all. It's Oliver on the air until one. It's a Wednesday now. How are tricks with you? Are you following the World Cup? England are up tonight. The Scots are drinking Boston dry. Messi is back at his belting best. For everyone else, there's always Love Island or the news and weather, if that doesn't do it for you either. Tap out all of your thoughts on the WhatsApp. In the usual fashion, north, south, east, west, you're all welcome on 087 032 32 32 and the email, you know by now, oliver@rte.ie. We've loads to do today because next week, can you believe, it'll be 10 years since the Brexit referendum and all that unfolded across the water in that fateful June 2016. And one Irish photographer has been capturing the people and places of Britain ever since. Barry Delaney is his name. He's got some interesting stories to tell about his travels. And this is a man who also went to America ahead of Trump's first election in 2016 as well, so he's seen a lot of things. You'll know Megan Cusack from the hugely successful BBC TV series called The Midwife, which I think is running in season 16 or 17 or so, and went through the 50s. She was in the 60s era. She was also in Say Nothing, but she's back on the stage where the Cusacks often belong, don't they? The Druid production of The Chocron is going to open the Galway International Arts Festival in July, so Megan Cusack is back home and she'll tell us what she's been up to in her young career to date. From 2001, A Space Odyssey, to The King's Speech, Lyric FM's Aideen Gormley. She's been exploring the incredible and unforgettable use of classical music in some of cinema's greatest moments. So she's going to go through the whole lot of us today. And I think it'll be quite an emotional trip for all of us concerned. The summer holidays in full flow. The teenagers are out and about. We have top recommendations for young adult fiction books, which we'll talk about later on as well, for the early teens up into the late teens as well. YAF, young adult fantasy fiction, is what they sometimes call it because you have to put labels on all of that stuff. We'll give all the recommendations, we'll have lists and everything ready for it to go, as we will for the garden as well, because loads of jobs will be happening for the rest of the month of June. And Alma Purcell from the Poppy Garden in County Meath will be coming back into us and has a list of jobs for you to do at the end of June. You'll want to send in questions to us, as you usually do. 51551 is also the text for doing so. And sure, let us know where you are in the world, because sometimes it matters for the gardens. Maybe not so much in the summer, but sure, you know yourself. The curiosities around the world, what is happening? Well, I can tell you the most read story in the British news sites that we've seen this morning concerns Jeremy Clarkson. And I know there are tons of fans of his Amazon Prime series Clarkson's Farm in this country, which sort of gave him a whole new lease of life and introduced him to a new generation as well. Well, his news is of an illness. It was announced in an episode of the latest series of Clarkson's Farm, which is just out today. It's not clear exactly when they filmed the footage. They reckon it was late 2024 or maybe 2025. Anyway, he is telling his friends on the farm that he has to take time away, and he explains to them exactly why.
2: End of July, basically.
3: All end of July.
4: Why are you going away?
2: Yeah. I've got cancer.
4: No.
2: Yep. Somber news, Clarkson's Farm. Ordinarily, we try to keep the show bucolic and charming and cheerful. But the final two episodes, which drop in the middle of the night tonight, are... they're none of those things, really. They're a difficult watch. They're really, really difficult.
1: And now we know why. That last part, by the way, was from an Instagram video he recorded himself out this morning, warning his fans of the scenes that they're going to see, presumably tonight, if they're following the streaming show. That's when they'll get to see the episode for the first time. He didn't clarify what stage of cancer he's diagnosed with, but he did say it's aggressive and that a portion of his prostate has been removed as part of the treatment. He said it's cancer, it's aggressive, but it's really early. And he had the operation, fingers crossed, it has worked. We don't know yet at the time of filming. And the episode and the series indeed ends with Clarkson pictured in a hospital bed following treatment. He is 66 years of age. He previously had a heart procedure 2 years ago, which he also covered on this series. It's been running for 5 years now, Clarkson's Farm. And I think the discussion that he's brought up today will do an awful lot for men, mostly men, watching his show, and perhaps get some of them to go to their doctors and get the blood test.

0: as the starting point to see if the prostate is doing okay. But you'll be seeing a lot of Jeremy Clarkson material on the internet today, and good luck to him. It's a hard old journey, that one, and it's extraordinary that it's happening and unfolding on a TV show. The World Cup is the great distraction for us. We know by now Messi's the man. Hat-trick last night, it'll put Argentina firmly on the map to stay as favourites, perhaps, to retain the World Cup. He's 38, Messi. He has 16 goals now across 6 World Cups. He's level with the German. 41-year-old Cristiano Ronaldo also starts his record-equalling 6th World Cup tonight for Portugal against the Congo. But poor El Ronaldo has only 8 goals at World Cup level, while Mbappe, who is, he's got 14 goals now because of his exploits the other night. He's only 27 years of age on his 3rd World Cup, so I think he might be passing them out. But who cares about these huge stars? We're following Scotland from this country, who have made quite the impression on NBC News, who went following the Scots in Massachusetts. And here's the tape.
1: There was no beer. The Scots fans just drunk the place dry, and all they had was like Bud Light.
2: If your favorite beer is missing from a tap,
3: we've never seen anything like it.
2: There's a decent chance Scotland had something to do with it. Sam Adams downtown ran out of their signature Boston Lager over the weekend and needed an emergency delivery to keep up with World Cup fans. The Dubliner has also been hopping.
4: And we had our biggest week ever last week.
2: And it's the one place Scots can still find their Tennent's Lager.
4: Managed to plan ahead and get an extra delivery last Saturday, and I was told yesterday the distributor has run out also.
0: Emergency Tennent's. We need airlifts of Tennent's for the Scots. And I love the scathing reaction he had, that all they had was Bud Light. Wouldn't they wash me bairns, me wee bairns in Bud Light. The Scots are having an absolute festival there, and they're giving us serious FOMO with all the sing songs and the crack they're having. They're playing Morocco on Friday, which they'll fancy themselves. Brazil, though, next Wednesday, the proper carnival begins. Are there more Brazilian fans in Ireland than Scots? Possibly, possibly. I think we'll know around about this time next week. And the World Cup continues forever on the telly all day and all night, and is inescapable. But there is a steady audience for Love Island in Ireland, courtesy of the Galway fullback who

happened. The Love Island star baronet has influenced the realpolitik of Galad style. I mean, not since Paul Mescal made O'Neill's shorts an object, not of laundry nightmares, but of thigh desire, making Paul Mescal the thigh king of Ireland after all. Where could this end, this Love Island haircut influence? You might know people. If any young fellas you've spotted have got the fitzy, do let us know. 087 032 32 32 on the WhatsApp. This is the important thing I think we've got to do today. What minor matches might have to be halted when three wing forwards with identical blonde buzz cuts show up for a schmozzle where nobody knows who exactly is due a black card? The traditional markers of Irish masculinity have been, you know, being a slither hitter, driving a tractor from the age of nine, knowing a lad who can get you through the turnstile for cash at Croker. Those markers have now been joined by a veritable provincial peroxide. I mean, who saw this coming? Sociologists will be spending years studying Jen Fitz, the fanta-headed fur of era. Also Fitzy Abu, by the way. Fair play to them all. But just watch out, you know, they can be quite blinding in the sunlight, that M&M. 51551, also the text if you've been spotting the Fitzies.

Chanel Monet there and Tightrope. Brian's on holidays in Manhattan. He tells us he's out for an early morning run in Manhattan there. It's roasting already, but you can feel the World Cup vibe on the ground. Some party heads. He's back to Ireland on Friday. He'll be back to the nice, cool weather. That's, 6 o'clock in the morning there. Fair play to you now on your holidays. And someone is wondering, any Irish people at all supporting England against Croatia tonight? I just feel, and I could be totally misguided, there's a good few that do closetly support them, but would never own up to it because of all the Irish heads involved in the team. We'll see.

0: You'll know. And by the way, if you're listening to us in the Dublin area and tuned to 88.5 FM, you might have some disruptions. There'll be a short outage at some point. 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
0: Next Tuesday marks 10 years since the Brexit referendum, when British voters decided very narrowly to leave the European Union. A decade and six prime ministers later, the result has left the country even more divided today, and its economy continues to falter. Barry Delaney, he's a documentary photographer. He's just published this fascinating book, This England, and he captures the people, the places, the mood of the Brits since Brexit, especially, I think, Middle England, as they often call it. How you doing, Barry?
7: Good, good. You've got a
0: somber feeling, because the last time you were in RT Radio, you were just telling me during the break.
7: Yeah, with Sean Rocks.
0: Yeah.
7: And, you know, he made me feel so relaxed, no pressure. But he was just, okay. There was a lovely chilled vibe with him. And, you know, we were talking about my book, Americans Anonymous, with John O'Donnell. And, you know, he passed. And, you know, and also a guy called Niall Martin, who was really my introduction here to. Niall came to me to kind of get some pictures. He was doing a documentary about Limerick, came to me, and we kind of got to know, you know, sent him the images. And there was a boxer. I used to photograph boxers, and there was a guy, and he'd had a world title fight. And I got this idea for a film. It was always a dream of mine when I was, I suppose, in school. I wasn't the best in school, to put a mildly, but I had a dream. I wanted to make a film or make a documentary. So I drafted up this little script, rang Niall. He liked the idea. He came back. He said, let's do it. And we made the film. And I kind of got to know Niall through the story with Willie, and we travelled down to Limerick, and we travelled to Belfast. And I kind of got to know Niall. And I only heard a couple of weeks ago that he had passed, you know, and he was great, and he'd always follow my...
0: He's a producer here in RTE, very well known, renowned, Morning Ireland for a very long time. So losing these friends in the last year, that's on your mind?
7: Well, just, when I was coming in here, I just thought it'd be nice just to kind of, you know, just to bring up their spirit, you know, just the way life can be so kind of fragile. And, you know, he was just a very vibrant character, you know, and just very positive guy, you know.
0: Encouraging.
7: And I didn't, you know, as I said, I only heard a few months after he passed, so I just thought I'd just mention it there.
0: He
7: helped me make a dream, you know, the film.
0: Well, you do remember those things, don't you? Those people who set you on a path or just tell you this is possible and go and do it.
7: Yeah, and because being a photographer, it can be quite a lonesome kind of, certainly for what I do, you know, you're very much with photography, for me, I'm on my own with the camera. When we made the film, you know, it was a lot more, you know, there was a collaboration. We had a few rows with Niall, but that was it. But we got it done. And there was a great sense of, wow, I've done it. And it's the same with doing a book, you know, I see it as like a vision, you know, that the seed for this was planted probably 4 or 5 years ago, and then it kind of comes together slowly, and you know, and then I suppose it was like last September that it suddenly really became a reality.
0: You've been an adventurer kind of all your life. Have you been travelling when you were even a teenager? Did you leave the country early?
7: Yeah, I mean, I wrote the introduction there. I went to England at 17. As I said, I wasn't particularly good at school. I had dyslexia and I was never, I didn't know what I wanted to do. And it was like kind of 1978.

0: I was into punk. I just started drinking and we went over to the Reading Festival and there was a band, I don't know if people you're listening have heard of, but there's a band called Sham 69 playing and I'd never heard of them. And I had this massive skinhead following over in Reading and I suppose that's where the cover kind of comes from.
1: Is that
0: from.
1: What that is? Yeah, describe yeah, that to us now.
0: It's just, it was another, I was, as I said, a music photographer as well and it, that was at a kind of a small underground punk skinhead festival in London and the front and the cover of the book are from that. It was in London in a place called the Boston Arms and that was as we entered the club, it was actually kind of, or the bar, it was like a club in the bar, I guess around kind of 11 o'clock at night. And that
1: a giant skinhead man with a Del Boy coat clutching a can of lager. And that is some face tattoo.
0: It's like a Maori tattoo nearly, isn't it?
1: Half his face, yeah.
0: Yeah.
1: And a good few piercings.
0: Yeah.
1: That gives you the vibe.
0: It's a dramatic, it is a dramatic picture. And I kind of quite, you know, I mean, that's the thing, as I said, about the vision. I kind of knew that was going to be the cover, you know.
1: And is that the sort of world you also saw when you were a kid, 70s England?
0: Yeah, I mean, when that particular trip, when we arrived in London, as I said, it was about 1978. We'd been drinking or whatever on the boat or the train and we're hungover. And we got off at Euston Station at about 7 o'clock and there were all these Man United fans running amok in the station. So it's like when football hooligans were kind of really, you're talking about English football there, but, you know, the English football hooligans were, and it was just like, wow, you know, I'm in another world. It was really my first time away and it was the start of a sort of a, I suppose, a career of travelling and coming back.
1: You were doing bits and pieces, jobs, all sorts of jobs at one stage. But you did come back to Ireland in the 90s, with a bit of a heyday in terms of, you know, the corporate sector in Ireland growing, and you worked for Microsoft.
0: Yeah, I learned a bit about the Macintosh, and I got some work with Apple, and it was before when Apple weren't making money. And because I knew a little bit about Apple, I got it. There was an ad, this will date me, there was an ad in the Irish Times saying they were looking, Microsoft were looking for Apple, people with Apple experience.
1: Really?
0: Okay. I went in, I had an interview, and it was small, they were up in Sandyford, I got the job and I learned an awful lot. I actually, you know, it was a job that I actually liked, you know, because the internet was starting and I learned an awful lot. I worked hard and they paid me well and, you know, life was good, you know, life was, it was a different life to what I have now.
1: Yeah.
0: But, you know, like, you know, things change and
1: You had a side passion, which was photography, wasn't it? And that came from your granny.
0: My grandmother gave me, when I went to America, spent a lot of the 80s in America. My grandmother on the way gave me a camera. She gave me a Minolta. And I loved it. And that was really, you know, I taught myself what to do. And MTV broke as well in the mid-80s. I was also, as I said, big into music and I sang in a band.
1: All right.
0: But I knew I wasn't good enough to kind of, we had fun. We played at parties and wasn't money involved. But MTV had broke and I wanted to get into film, to do video work with film. And I got into a place over in Texas. And unfortunately, it was really expensive because it was foreign or whatever. So I came back here to study film and the course was full up. It was kind of one of these nightmares and I ended up doing a bit on computers and
1: these are the five lives.
0: Yeah.
1: Were you photographing the whole time? Did you have a camera?
0: Yeah, I mean, I would have put it down and like at that time in Microsoft, I wasn't photographing. I mean, I was married. I had two brilliant kids and, you know, life was busy. It was a tough job, but I got this other job in town which was kind of removed me out of the suburbs. As in Microsoft's in Sandyford and this other job was right in town. And I was seeing things. I used to drive into work and I used to see things, you know, through the window because you were kind of driving through East Wall and Sheriff Street and then you had the IFSC. So there was a lot going on and I got reintroduced. I hated the job, right? I won't go into it, but I didn't like it. And it took a toll on me. And I managed to maneuver. Someone introduced me there into photography. And that's how I started what was the project called Stars and Souls of the Liffey.
1: Which you did, I think, about 20 years ago.
0: It was 20 years of where I started, probably about 2005 and probably finished about 2017.
1: And so your time spent living, working in England over the years, it's your observations of English towns then that kind of came naturally to you when you had this idea?
0: Yeah, and a love of football too. Like, I as I said, when I should have been studying whatever, French or maths or stuff, like, it was very difficult when I was young.

0: Right, I used to dream up, look at the football teams, and I'd be dreaming up. So I knew the kind of the league tables, you know, from whatever, all these towns like Stoke and Burnley and West Bromwich. Yeah. And I was a Wolves fan in school, you know, all of
1: these.
0: Did
1: you know where they were when you're following the football?
0: Yeah, I loved atlases. I used to, that was part of my travelling. I'd kind of see where, you know, Newcastle is up north and, you know, Wolves was in the Midlands and Burnley. But most of the places I hadn't been to. And that kind of working on this book was this kind of, I'd get this idea, I want to go to Burnley, or someone would plant a seed, or I want to go to Huddersfield. Like the Sex Pistols was a big, they played a famous concert in Huddersfield. I'd never been to Huddersfield. So I went to Huddersfield.
1: And these places that we know the names of, familiar to us, but we know nothing really about past the name.
0: Yeah.
1: And football and the coverage in this book as well shows a lot of drinking that's going on in the culture. It's working class culture. You're sober now?
0: I'm sober now, yeah. And that was part of the, you know, when I got back into to photography, I had this fantastic counsellor who helped me. And, you know, when I was in the job that I didn't like, you know, I was drinking and just, you know, things fell apart. And I had this counsellor who was really good. And she said to me, "What do you want to do?" And I said, "Well, I want to be a photographer." And she said, "Well, why don't you?" And I said, "Oh, I can't. I've got all these commitments." And
1: it's a big job to walk away from.
0: Yeah, fear. I can't do it. I can't. But she gave me, her name was Anne. She was brilliant. And she turned me, gave me hope. I remember going into that session full of like negativity and I'm not going to, you know, my life is, I'm stuck. I can't get out of this life. And she gave me hope. And I remember coming home and I just read up everything I could about photography. I did a course. I learned, you know, the tools, the cameras, and I knew them a little bit, but I just got a little bit of formal training. And then suddenly, you know, it was like something, as I said, that vision, just my eyes opened up and I was seeing things on the streets. But as I said, this was in Dublin. And it was a time before mobile phones. It was a time really before Facebook. I kind of look at it as nearly the glory days, because you could walk into places with a camera and people weren't as kind of, you know, even coming in here, there's little signs with Facebook. It wasn't like that. People were, you know, had their guard down and they weren't as suspicious, and it was a more innocent time, and it was actually a great time for photographing. Like now, when if I take the camera out in town, I don't know whether I'm older or I just feel like...
1: People's heads are down in their phones.
0: Yeah, or people are, they're much more, "Did you take my photograph?" There's a lot more sort of hostility. That's just my observation.
1: Yeah, well, it's a significant observation because you're the one going around snapping.
0: Yeah.
1: How many years are you sober now?
0: I am sober since 2004.
1: Wow, that's a long time.
0: Yeah.
1: Well done.
0: Yeah.
1: What has it done for your life?
0: It's done things. I've been able to do things. I've been able to do that film that I spoke in. Like, that was a dream I had in school. I wanted, but I never thought it was going to happen. I talk about it in a bar. "Oh, I'd love to make this video. I'd love to make this." I've done it. Done books. I was dyslexic. The thoughts of me, you know, probably people would have laughed, you know, would I ever do books? Two of those books are now in my school, you know, that I left on not the best of terms.
1: Is that right?
0: You know, so...
1: You got to do all these projects you've wanted to do in your life.
0: Yeah.
1: When do you start these photographs for the Britons after Brexit?
0: I mean, I had a few from probably maybe 10 years ago, but the majority of them would be from, I guess, just before COVID. I made a trip over to Birmingham and that's when I started working. Then we had COVID lockdown and... my first trip afterwards was to Blackpool. And between those two trips, I mean, Blackpool in winter is bleak. And I really saw the sort of, I don't know, a dark side to it, to Britain. There was a lot of, I suppose, people. I remember just going to the McDonald's the day I'd arrived. It was winter, it was cold. The only place seemed to be open were these fish and chip shops and the McDonald's. And I went in and there was just a feeling of like zombie land down by this McDonald's.
1: Really?
0: And I mean, like Blackpool particularly was hard hit. Not all towns, some towns surprised me, like towns like Derby, I found quite vibrant. Wolverhampton, I found quite vibrant. And other places were like going back to the 1950s. Like,
1: I presume Blackpool is vibrant in the summer.
0: Yeah, I've been in the summer. I had been in the summer. But in winter time, there was just this...

0: know what it was. The weather wasn't good. The place I was staying was terrible.
1: Did it affect your mood?
0: It did, yeah. That trip was, it was just, I got a dose of vertigo over there as well. This was the thing. And I thought it was a heart attack because I kind of woke up and the room was spinning.
1: Go away.
0: On top of this, I'm going to have a heart attack and I was meant to be coming back that night. So it was just one of those trips. It was a bad trip, but then in time, it was like a good trip photography. Like I got some kind of gem photographs.
1: Are you arriving into these towns mostly by train?
0: Yes.
1: What do you see from the trip, you know, gallivanting from the train station into all these places you mentioned, the Burnleys and so on?
0: I get the feeling, it's funny, just before I came on here and I've had anxiety coming on the show today, and I kind of get that exact same feeling as the train pulls into the town, whether it's Huddersfield or Burnley. Like, what kind of a reaction am I going to get? Are the people going to take to me? Because that has been my experience. Like, I went, people said Blackburn, for instance, was quite, you know, they weren't very welcoming, shall we say. I had gone to Wigan and I found them very unwelcoming. Every time I took the camera, I was, you know, take that camera away. And it was really, that was just my experience on the day.
1: Yeah.
0: And I stopped off at Blackburn and I found the people really, you know, I didn't have any issues. They were fine. They were good. But the thing was, and this is what happens with these, you know, some of them, I didn't get anything that's in the book. You know, sometimes I would do trips and I'd come home and there was nothing there. I went over last year to Manchester, to Oasis. You know, I didn't have a ticket, but I wanted to kind of photograph, you know, what was going on. And, you know, nothing worked. So sometimes that's what happens. I'm quite...
1: Did you talk to the people? Because I know all of the people you photograph in the book, they know a photograph has been taken or they know that you're present taking photographs, don't they?
0: Yeah. Yeah, I mean, I talked to, like, that Oasis trip, for instance, the guys were telling me about, they were from St. Helens, and I was told them what I was about, and they said, yeah, you should go to St. Helens. One of the places I went to quite a lot was Newcastle. I liked Newcastle, but I used it as a base to kind of go around the northeast.
1: What did you like about Newcastle?
0: It's just, the size-wise, I don't know whether I'm kind of getting older. When I was younger, I liked going to big cities like London and New York. Now, even going into Dublin's too big for me. I just liked the food was good value. It's very central. The railway system is good.
1: Safe?
0: Yeah, I mean, parts of out in the suburbs a bit kind of dodgy, but, you know, as I said, this is for part of for the work, you know. Like I had an experience. I'm just going to tell this. I went over to Newcastle, won their first trophy, I think, in 50 or 60 years, and I went to that. And there's one of those pictures in it where they had this mass celebration of about 150,000. Mm-hmm. But Millwall were playing Sunderland the morning of this celebration.
1: Yeah.
0: And I'm in the station, and I see these guys, and they've got the Stone Island gear, and they're kind of, you know, they're not wearing scarves. They got to be Millwall. So I spoke to one of them. I said, are you Millwall? And they go, yeah. And I said, I'm Irish. And one of them had an Irish connection. And I said, listen, I'm doing a book. Would you know, can I take a few photographs? And I tagged along with them. And he ended up going to this bar in Sunderland. And it was all a bit kind of underhand. I'm talking, suddenly I'm with this Millwall crew going down to this bar in Sunderland. And it was quite dark, so I'm snapping with the camera and I had a flash on, and then these three kind of Stone Island clad lads like come up to me and go like, "Who are you? Where are you taking these photographs? What are you going to do with them?" And it was like, it's time to go, like, and there was one. I didn't get
1: that's
0: any
1: the
0: photographs.
1: Experience. You have to get out. No photographs from that
0: Nothing.
1: Expedition.
0: Yeah, but
1: this is, of course, big cities where there were huge votes to leave the European Union. Did you chat to people about Brexit and how they felt since?
0: Yeah, I mean, I chat, like in Sunderland, I had a few chats. I mean, the one thing that I suppose, again, last September, when I'd come back from Newcastle, people asked me, had you photographed any flags? And I'd seen them, but I hadn't photographed them. And on Sky News, there was a snippet, there was a guy putting up a flag, and he was saying, there's going to be this big march on Saturday. Mm. And anyway, I Googled the march, and it was a Tommy Robinson, it was a United Kingdom march. And I decided impulsively, do you know what? I'm going to go over. Don't know what's going into, just going to go. Just booked the ticket. Went on the Saturday morning, early in the morning, same feeling that I talked about outside, nerves.
1: I'd say, yeah.
0: Terrible anxiety. Get onto the tube, and it's like loads of these kind of football hooligans with Union Jacks, and I've got the camera. And somewhere along the line, that anxiety just changed to adrenaline. And I had sort of mapped out where I was going to go. I went to Westminster Bridge and I just sort of stood there for 3 hours. And it was probably, you know, as I said, I'm turning 66 in November, you know. And I kind of felt it was one of the hardest days of photography that I've ever done. But I did it. I was challenged, got, you know, a little bit of a dig, but I stood my ground. It was like
1: bit of a dig?
0: A little bit, yeah. But, you know, yeah, people came up to me, where was I from? And I was, you know, I'm always quite honest about what I do. I don't use zoom lenses. I don't, you know, the camera's quite obvious. I'm taking your photograph.
1: Yeah.
0: So I'm standing in this bridge and there's just thousands of people coming through. And, you know, look, I'll be honest, that was one or two people. The majority of them, they were very upfront about what they were. And they didn't care about being photographed. They're like, yeah, we want our country back. And, yeah, I mean, there's quite a few photographs from that march.
1: Yeah.
0: I remember coming back on the plane. I was just drained.
1: It was a far-right anti-immigrant march. I see the Guardian was describing it as, you know, rife with Islamophobia. You were surprised, I think, by the size of it.
0: Yeah, I mean, I went thinking it'd be about maybe 4,000, but, I mean, it was huge. It really was... you know, even when I left, I think it was when I had that, you know, your man with a bit of the incident with your man, I just said, I'm going. But there were still people coming
1: out.
0: That
1: sounds like a scuffle or something, was it, that you had with someone?
0: Yeah, just one of the guys got a bit kind of, you know, there was two guys were sort of asking me what was it take photographs for, and they detected the Irish accent and, you know.
1: Wasn't welcome.
0: No, I wasn't particularly welcome.
1: This for you, was this the culmination of all those kind of feelings you've been hearing in the towns and cities? It's a post-Brexit mood in England today.
0: Yeah, I think Britain is very much on it, like in a tinderbox. I think there's a lot of anger there. There's a lot of, you know, you were asking about going to these towns. You go to them and there's a Greggs and there's a Costa and there's a betting shop and there's a vape shop and then there's boarded up shops. Again, not all towns, but some of the towns are like that. And I think a lot of people, you know, I suppose it's easy to blame, you know, say this is all on immigration, you know.
1: Which is what they blamed for Brexit and said, if we leave the European Union, we'll get control of our borders and then suddenly our towns won't look like this. But when they still do 10 years later, the direction of anger hasn't changed.
0: Yeah, and to me, the most dangerous thing was more afterwards when I came home and I'm kind of looking at the news, what other people had seen, and, you know, and I heard that Elon Musk was firing them. And that to me was even more dangerous because, you know, there's the first trillionaire, you know, telling people, really venting people, and he's not there. He's in his millionaire palace in California or wherever. And, you know, he's stoking up these people who are, you know, and that to me is where the real danger is, you know?
1: It's an insight into kind of what is an often unlooked at part of England and cities. I think you've done a great job at it. This England by Barry Delaney. It's available at High Tone Books.
0: HighToneBooks.ie, yes.
1: Which is HITONE Books.
0: Yeah, and we're launching it next Tuesday at Quarter Deck in Dunleary, which is the old ferry terminal where I got that ferry from all those years ago.
1: It's a pity there's no ferries coming out of it now.
0: Yeah.
1: And you're a Dunleary man, so that's a home trip.
0: Yes, you got great... anyone I mentioned your name to down at the... I swim every day as well. That has been another big thing in my sobriety. Yeah. But anyone I've mentioned your name to, you know, you've got great respect down there, Oliver. You're welcome down. You're welcome anytime.
1: Thanks a million, Barry Delaney. This England, by the way, is the name of the book again. Thanks a lot.
0: Thank you, Oliver.
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3: Balja Rasharish, you'll know our next guest, Megan Cusack, from the hugely successful BBC TV series Call the Midwife. Now you're conjuring all the images and more recently Say Nothing. But she's swapped the small screen for the stage and she's going to be performing in the upcoming Druid production of The Shockron. It's going to open the Galway International Arts Festival. That's in July and throughout July. Megan Cusack, how are you doing?
4: I'm grand. How are you? Thanks so much for having me.
3: Excellent. You're back on threading the boards.
4: Oh, yeah.
3: Kind of where you belong because you were with The Druid years ago, weren't you?
4: It was two of my first ever jobs out of drama school was The Cherry Orchard, and then we did a series of short play Lady Gregory plays during COVID when people could go outside. It was beautiful.
3: I remember that. So The Shockron, it's a very old play.
4: Yeah.
3: It captures a kind of a restless, divided country. So how are you explaining it to people when you're telling them what you're doing at the play?
4: And that's a really good question. It's such a big play that occasionally I stumble.
3: Okay.
4: Because it's like, what do I really want to focus in on? I mean, it's a really witty melodrama. I mean, it'll be a proper romp for people in the audience, which is always great. But it does, big themes come up, betrayal, loyalty. We follow a fugitive who has escaped and it's, you know, it kind of follows the community and the people that love him, trying to keep him safe and protect him. Mm-hmm. And all of the schemes and disguises that come with trying to do
3: so
4: that.
3: Khan is the kind of trickster, the Shockron, isn't he?
4: Yeah, he's, you know, the lovable rogue who keeps us all going.
3: Who are you in the play?
4: I play Claire Folliott. So I'm the sister of the fugitive. You know, obviously I don't want to give too much away.
3: But well, what is she like then?
4: I mean, she's a great character. She's a hard character. She deals with a lot of internal struggles, I think. You know, she's often projecting something to people whilst keeping other things inside. You know, maybe possibly falls in love with someone that she shouldn't, but incredibly quick-witted. She holds court.
3: The writer is a 19th century author who's still relevant, still talking about him, and his play's been staged. Extraordinary story.
4: I know, it's incredible.
3: Dion Boucicault.
4: Boussica.
3: Boussica. Is the proper thespian way of saying it. Yes, Boussica, I think, is the theatre way. What is the play trying to say, and can it say things to us in 2026? Because The Druid put this on, I think, in the 80s for the first time, long before your time.
4: Yeah, Marie Mullen played Claire, no pressure. Yeah, Tony Award winning Marie Mullen played
3: Galway.
4: It before, yeah.
3: Does it say stuff to us now, these 19th century plays?
4: I think there's always something, you know, this play, it's set, the background of kind of the Fenian Rising in 1867, 68. And obviously there's a political, you know, element to the play, but it really focuses on the relationships within that, I think, which is what makes it so timeless, because people can always connect to that. You know, how far would you go to protect someone you love, your family? And I think that will always speak to people.
3: It's a real Druid festival as well, isn't it? Directed by Gary Hines, got Marty Ray, Eileen Walsh is in there, Aaron Monaghan is Khan himself.
4: Yeah.
3: And now a Cusack.
4: Yeah.
3: You're back in Dublin, so London, I presume, is home.
4: Yeah, home base for the time being.
3: And home was growing up at West Cork.
4: Yeah,
3: so
4: down
3: Dublin,
4: in Skibbereen.
3: Dublin is foreign territory for you.
4: Yeah, well, I love Dublin. I love Dublin mainly because, you know, my first job was at the Abbey, so I was in Dublin. So I have all of these sort of great memories and real momentous moments in my life were set in Dublin. So I always love being here and getting to see pals and just walk around. I love it.
3: Glad it's not all work.
4: No.
3: I'm sure there's a lot of hours go into this.
4: Oh, yeah.
3: Rehearsing here and then the show is in Galway.
4: Yeah.
3: So you'll see a good bit of the country.
4: Oh, my God, I love Galway. I'm so excited. Salt Hill, swimming. And obviously the play. I'm very excited for the play.
3: Where is she? Well, unfortunately, she's gone swimming in the afternoon. Growing up, you were outside of Skibbereen, between Ballydehobbin, Skib?
4: Yeah, yeah.
3: Was that a big artistic community that we always associate with West Cork?
4: There is a big artistic community there. It's like full of creators, full of

0: creative people and people that enjoy it all. I mean, they've opened a film studio down there now, which is incredible. I mean, how amazing. You've got, you know, Hokum just came out. That was filmed down there.
1: Oh, yeah.
0: And I just think it's amazing that, you know, it really gives younger people as well can look at that and go, oh, yeah, actually, maybe a bit of design. Maybe it just gives more options to people.
1: And decided to enter the family business. Did you sort of know you would have to go to London to do it?
0: No, not necessarily. I mean, I auditioned for a few drama schools and it just so happened that the only one I got into was in London.
1: Oh, really?
0: So it was sort of out of my hands.
1: You had to battle your way in.
0: Yeah.
1: That puts an end to the Cusack just opens doors automatically.
0: No, yeah. Yeah.
1: And it was it's a pretty prestigious one in London.
0: Yeah, Lambda. Great, in West London. I mean, it was amazing, but full on.
1: And your father, Padraig Cusack, is well renowned theatre producer. He would have spent a lot of time in London because I know he did big stuff in the
0: National
1: Theatre.
0: Yeah, at the National. Yeah, he's back there now, actually.
1: Is he?
0: He had opening night for his new show, Misanthrope, was just last night.
1: So you don't stay put very long, do you?
0: No. All over the gaff.
1: Your grandfather, the late Cyril Cusack, he was a big fan of this play that you're now entering.
0: Well,
1: into
0: he played
1: well.
0: Con.
1: Did he really?
0: Yeah, in the Abbey production in 1968, which was actually the first time a Busca play was put on in the Abbey, because there was a lot of sort of, you know, Lady Gregory and W.B. Yeats. His work was sort of dismissed, and there's quotes there of cheap buffoonery and easy sentiment. I know.
1: He wouldn't have fancied that
0: review. No.
1: He was
0: or maybe
1: sharp
0: he
1: man.
0: Loved it, you know.
1: I'm not so sure.
0: But so that was a big moment. And yeah, so he played the Chocron and it went on to tour internationally and sort of solidified Busca in the kind of the Abbey history.
1: It wasn't the play he was doing in London, was it, when a review really attacked him and kind of put him off the theatre for a couple of years?
0: Oh God, could have been.
1: We must look that one up. You obviously didn't get to meet him because he died early 90s,
0: yeah,
1: before you were even born. But you're obviously aware of the I think you might be fourth generation, is that correct? Did he have his mum,
0: yeah,
1: I think was also involved,
0: yeah,
1: in theatre?
0: Fourth generation.
1: That is extraordinary, isn't it?
0: Bit mad. No imagination.
1: But there aren't many Irish acting dynasties, certainly none that would stretch back that far, I would say. So it must be a competitive family to be in.
0: Luckily, not that competitive.
1: Really?
0: Well, I mean, I guess, do you know what is funny is, so obviously Cyril did the Chocron. And this is incredibly rare that no one else in my family has been in the play.
1: Oh,
0: till
1: it's
0: me.
1: A direct thread,
0: yeah,
1: from the 60s to now.
0: Yeah.
1: That's cool.
0: But I mean,
1: it?
0: With every other play, yeah, I mean, it's incredible. Every other play, someone's done it.
1: Like,
0: or three of them have done it, you know.
1: That's how you did the job. He says, has any other Cusack done this in the
0: no,
1: last 60
0: we'll get her,
1: years?
0: We'll get her.
1: Your aunt, I'm presuming you have a couple of aunts,
0: yeah,
1: in theatre. We know you do, but I presume they all help you in one way or the other.
0: Yeah, I mean, but it's fab.
1: But which one is the most? It's Niamh, I think, is the one that helps
0: Niamh's
1: you.
0: Niamh's helped me with quite a few with auditions and, you know, my auditions into drama school, which I'm incredibly privileged and very lucky to have that. I can't imagine, you know, it's hard enough navigating this world and I'm, you know, this industry,
1: yeah,
0: and I'm incredibly privileged to have people that I can go to and talk to about it.
1: What did she tell you?
0: That punctuation is very important.
1: That was unexpected.
0: No, it is. It is. You know, you look at like Busca or Sing or, you know, Stoppard, you know, punctuation, it's there for a reason.
1: The writer has meant something.
0: Yeah, Shakespeare. I remember working on a Shakespeare with her and she was like, but where's, you have to know your punctuation as well as you know your lines.
1: That's a hot tip, isn't it?
0: Hey.
1: She's running some kind of private secret school.
0: I mean, she'd make good money doing that.
1: What's lovely about it is that I was talking to Circa last year, your other aunt, and she was telling me that there wasn't a huge amount of encouragement from Dad, Cyril, so they're kind of passing on to the next generation maybe something that wasn't done for them.
0: Yeah, possibly. I mean, parents always said electrician, plumber or hairdresser, and I went, no.
1: But you have tried out a variety of jobs and you continued working, didn't you? It wasn't just, you were encouraged to do other jobs.
0: Oh yeah, absolutely. And I mean, like, you know, there's lots of, if you're a working actor, there's lots of time where you're not working as an actor. So you have to jump in somewhere. I'm terrible. I don't give myself much time in between. I like to be working.
1: Go straight.
0: Be it in, you know, waitressing or I've done a bit of chefing, working in a cinema.
1: You were chefing before the career took off?
0: Well, no, in between Call the Midwife.
1: Really?
0: Yeah.
1: yeah. You'd finish the season and go chefing.
0: Yeah, we'd wrap, you know, we'd film for 7 months of the year. We'd have, you know, 4

0: were off. And so I worked up in a cinema. I worked in the, chefing in the restaurant.
1: What kind of restaurant were you chefing in?
0: It was like a vegan, veggie, Trinidadian place in Brixton.
1: That sounds really complicated.
0: No, it's not. It's delicious, was what it is.
1: You're obviously very good.
0: Well, I don't know. I like it. I enjoy it. So,
1: what sort of stuff do you make in a vegan Trinidadian restaurant?
0: Well, a lot of Trinidadian food the street food is, a lot of it is vegan veggie. But my favourite is doubles. And I think that's actually how I ended up getting the job. So it's like you have... Yeah, I know.
1: Sorry, I'm not up on my Trinidadian cuisine.
0: You have something called barra, which is like a dough that you fry, and then chana, which is a curry chickpea, and then you pop all sorts on it, like tamarind, pepper sauce.
1: That does sound very...
0: Oh my God, it's delicious.
1: What did you do in the cinema?
0: I made the popcorn, I hosted.
1: You did everything. This is while you're doing Call the Midwife.
0: Yeah, in between. And it is funny because there occasionally people would be like, you really look like this person. And they'd be like, are you? Are you Nancy? And I'd be like, yeah. And they're like, what the hell are you doing here? And I was like, working. I got bills to pay.
1: That's amazing. And I know I told you at the start not to put on your headphones, but I will need them now because there is a woman on the line who wants to talk to you.
0: Oh my God.
1: And her name is Siobhan. Hello, Siobhan.
2: Hi, Oliver. How are you?
0: Hello. Oh, I can't hear.
1: Can you hear? You can't hear. Maybe if you fiddle with a little knob where your lead is plugged into. Can you hear now, Siobhan? Can you hear us
0: I
1: now?
0: I think.
1: You should be able to hear me, at least.
2: Hi. How are you, Megan?
1: Sean has come in to help you with headphones.
0: Hello,
1: Siobhan,
0: sorry.
1: Just bear with us a second. I want Megan to make sure she hears
0: yes,
1: you.
0: Yes, I can hear you now.
2: Oh, hi, Megan. How are you?
0: I'm grand. How are you?
2: Grand. Just to say, I really enjoy you in the Call the Midwife series. And all I did was I just rang in just to say that I was at that shock run in 1967.
0: No way.
2: And I can still see Searle standing in the centre of the stage. And he had a real live dog beside him. There was actually a dog. And it was a little terrier.
0: Yeah, little tatters.
2: I don't know what the name of it was, but I can just see him and his... What I always liked about seeing him on stage was his projection, you know, very clear, very easy to hear. And of course, he spoke with a very droll accent, which is hard to call for. And I was trying to recall the rest of the cast, but I can't really remember. Was Donal McCann in it? I just can't remember.
0: Yes, he was as Captain Molyneux.
2: Yes, I can remember. Because I was in Dublin in the 60s, and our entertainment was being in the gods, wherever we went to all the different plays.
0: Yeah.
2: And yes, I remember your granddad, was he your granddad or great granddad?
0: My granddad, yeah.
2: Your granddad, yes, yeah. I remember him very well, yeah. I think he had a kind of a sportsy coat on him. I'm not quite sure how he dressed, but I actually have
1: properly
2: a strong
1: costumed
2: memory of him on the stage.
1: That is, yes, that's wonderful. Yes. I love the fact that you have the memory because Megan will be the
0: so
1: first
0: Cusack
1: since her grandfather. It's
0: yeah,
1: lovely.
0: No pressure.
2: Well, there you are. So best of luck. I hope to see your production. Is it in Galway or in Dublin?
0: Galway.
1: You'll have to travel, Siobhan.
2: Okay.
1: Where are you in the world?
2: I've no bother travelling to Galway.
1: Where exactly at the moment,
2: I'm actually now from a very neighbouring county of yours, Oliver. I'm down in Cavan.
1: Oh, Cavan.
0: And there we go.
1: Yeah, yeah. Not great roads to Galway, but you'll get there in the height of summer through July.
2: I travel to Galway frequently.
1: Oh, lovely. I should say.
0: Perfect.
1: Thank you so much, Siobhan.
2: Maybe see you, Megan. Okay,
0: hopefully so. Thanks so much, Siobhan. Lovely speaking to you.
2: Not at all. Bye.
0: Bye.
1: Thank you, Siobhan. Bye-bye. I hope she will go because that's a lovely thread.
0: I know.
1: From the 60s to now. That's amazing. She mentioned Call the Midwife.
0: Yeah.
1: You were in it. I think it did 4 seasons, did you?
0: Yeah, it was 4.5 years I did it for.
1: You decided in your own terms to go. It's a big decision to make.
0: I know.
1: Could've stayed there forever.
0: Yeah, I know. Much to the probably disappointment of my parents who went, that's a nice bit of stability there. I don't know why you're doing that. But yeah, I just thought it was time. I had it was such an incredible experience and I made lifelong friends there. You know, for those 4.5 years, I saw those people more than my family. You're getting up at, you know, I'm in the chair with my makeup artist.
1: Yeah.
0: Live at like 5 a.m. and you're there till sometimes 10 o'clock at night, you know, and it's 5 days a week. It's full on. But
1: 7 months. It's like, it's a long slog, isn't
0: it? Yeah.
1: And did you just feel the calling of theatre again or did you feel... I want to leave Nancy because it's a long time to play the one person, is it?
0: No, I mean, I loved Nancy, but it was theatre. It was, I just missed that. It was, you know, it's kind of my first love. And because we filmed for so many months of the year, there was no way of sort of being able to fit it in. I might have stayed longer if I could have, you know, wangled that. But unfortunately, it never would line up. And so took the leap. and have been lucky enough to get to do, like,

0: loads of theatre.
1: You're getting cast in lots of things anyway.
0: Well, I'm trying to.
1: I think most people who don't know the business will be saying, oh my God, I wouldn't give up TV for theatre. No. It's harder work. I presume it doesn't get the starry appeal in terms of fees that TV gets.
0: Not quite, but I think there's something really special about it. You are in a room with, you know, everyone involved for 4 weeks, 5 weeks rehearsing. You go through the drama of tech together and then you get to tell the whole story every night, which there's kind of nothing like it, I don't think. You know, you lose out on that in telly. You get to tell a story over many years with telly, which is a different sort of exciting. But there's something about just being live on the stage and things, you know, taking the energy of the audience every night. It's just a whole different kettle of fish.
1: You'll be able to do film alongside theatre, is what you're telling me.
0: Yes, yes, please, agents. That would be lovely.
1: And you've lots of cousins in, there are Cusacks, there are Ironses.
0: Lynches.
1: Lynches as well. Callum Lynch.
0: Yeah.
1: He's been doing great things.
0: Oh my God, I know, he's great. Flying it.
1: So it was a big deal. What happened to Nancy? Where did she go? What did they say?
0: She got married and had a baby.
1: Was the 1960s after all.
0: Yeah. Still couldn't manage to have her second baby before getting married. But then,
1: the husband's job.
0: Yeah.
1: She had to leave.
0: Yes, that was it.
1: That's kind of sad, isn't it?
0: I know.
1: The midwives today don't have to do that, thankfully.
0: No, luckily.
1: Do midwives always approach you and talk to you about it?
0: I have met quite a few midwives. It's always really lovely. But they always ask if I'd, you know, if I was on a plane and someone started to give birth, would I be able to handle it? And I'm like, no, not at all.
1: If only she'd stay for another season.
0: I know, that was it. I was on the edge. I didn't even deliver that many babies on Call the Midwife. I was always the one falling apart or kind of, you know, pulling off a foot. You know, I think I only delivered 3 babies over my entire 4.5 years.
1: She can cook a mean vegan Trinidadian meal, but don't ask her to deliver a child.
0: No delivering babies.
1: Is it true that the handling and dealing with babies wasn't the hard part? It was bicycles?
0: Oh my God, yes. And that will follow me around to the end of my days. I was terrible on the bikes. They were, you know, they're very historically accurate and era accurate on that show.
1: They weigh a ton.
0: Yeah, they weigh a ton. And my first one was too big for me. I couldn't actually touch the ground. And then I remember one of the fellas on Elliot had to find bikes for me, and I finally found one that I was like, yeah, this one fits. And he was like, Megan, that is actually a child's bike though. It's got stickers on it still. I was like, this is the one that fits.
1: This has been great fun. Thank you so much, Megan.
0: Thanks
1: for having
0: me.
1: Ron opens Druids 2026 season. It's going to premiere at the Town Hall Theatre this July as part of the Galway International Arts Festival. You know how to find it all by now. Megan Cusack, thank you.
0: No, thank you.
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1: The Shock Run is the name of the play the Druid are putting on in Galway. And This England by Barry Delaney is the name of the book. People always text in to ask again because they've been listening to the conversations. We've lots more to do. Aideen Gormley will be here with some soundtrack stories. We'll tell you all the best young adult books for the summer.

0: of this year, including some Irish titles as well. And we'll tell you all about the gardening jobs to do in late June, and you can get your questions into us. We'll talk again. Tá éis na nuachta.
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0: Chief Skelton and Uyachta Nashun to the Sedge Nashun to Raleve Court to Walish, Gumani Dirib. To go Finn Yoel, it's Siblian Degas Vigish as Kunde First Lorge, Oscor, Hurtuhi Haragna Shude, Gunde Haberdoran and Yov, Agasakushi, if he was Noreen Daly, Blienagas Kedifit Guish, could you share Fihunala Tortoskor Kurtish, the Gloon Malady Mort. 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

Lots to do. We're going to be talking to Alma Purcell from the Poppy Garden in County Meath. She has a list of jobs handy to get you through to the end of June in the garden. With the summer holidays in full flow, we've top recommendations for the teenagers and young adult fiction. Danielle Mahoney, founder and editor of Missy.ie, has put together some recommended books with Irish authors in tow as well. Get involved in the conversation in the usual way. The WhatsApp is 0870 32 32 32 and you can email Oliver at rte.ie.

0: Now, from 2001 A Space Odyssey to The King's Speech, we've got Lyric FM's Aideen Gormley with us now. And I want to start, though, with a little piece of music, shall we say. Let's get into the mood for this. Ah, yes, that's more like it. Imagine a long shot of the planet from space, the sun rising behind it. The light emerging over the curvature of the planet. This is from Stanley Kubrick's 2001 A Space Odyssey, music used to sensational effect. Kind of changed how space was even portrayed in cinema. So today we're discussing the best use of classical music masterpieces at the movies, and that is why Aideen Gormley is among us, presenter of Movies and Musicals on RT Lyric, bringing us the soundtrack stories. How you doing, Aideen?
1: I'm great. I love that music for the intro. It's very dramatic. Can we do that every time?
0: Every single time from now on.
1: Yeah, it's a good. That was beautifully set up, Oliver, I have to say. But isn't it? I mean, you can see why Kubrick chose it. It was this milestone in how outer space was portrayed. Yes. I mean, first of all, the visuals, of course, were amazing. But then what do you do musically? What do you do? So he went to this German composer, Richard Strauss. It's a piece called Also sprach Zarathustra, Thus spoke Zarathustra. And it just has that fanfare element, and it represents in this film the dawn of knowledge, human evolution. It plays over the alignment of the sun, earth and moon. And this film, if you recall, it was all about the visuals. There was no dialogue even for the first 20 minutes.
0: That's
1: so the music was you know, incredibly important. And as we'll see with some of the examples I've brought in, sometimes there was an original composer set up, and composer or other directors often use what they call a temp score. So it's just before the original music is written, let's put this piece of music and see how it works, and then often the director decides
0: the music will be available and easy
1: exactly.
0: to put in.
1: And then the director says, actually, I quite like this piece of music, and the poor old original composer loses the gig because
0: that happened in
1: it happened for this
0: Space Odyssey.
1: Yes,
0: 1968
1: yeah,
0: the film came out,
1: and Kubrick you know, used classical music an awful lot, but what a great choice.
0: It was incredible, and we still remember it. And as I say, it has the impact all the time when you're watching space movies. Next is the Piano Concerto, classic black and white film, Brief Encounter. And you've got these kind of repressed characters. There's an affair. David Lean is the director.
1: So, I mean, this is the director that would go on to bring Lawrence of Arabia and Dr. Zhivago to the big screen. But I, you know, none of them really packed the emotional punch of Brief Encounter with a screenplay by Noel Coward. And as you say, it's sort of a mundane world. We have railway stations and semi-detached houses, and everyone's a little repressed. And we've Celia Johnson as Laura, just brilliantly evoking that ordinary life and how it can be turned upside down when she meets the lovely Dr. Alec, who's played by Trevor Howard. And, you know, for such a mundane story, you know, passion is entering it. So you'd think on paper maybe a big piano concerto like this would be too much, but actually it's not. It works so beautifully because even the darkness of the opening shots, you have the trains coming in black and white. And then you have this couple whose world is just turned upside down because they fall for each other. And so this little clip here, we have this last conversation towards the end of the film when Laura and Dr. Alec are in the railway station and they're saying their goodbyes, and it's this wonderful moment, and it's desperately sad they're going to be saying goodbye, and this awful busybody character turns up and interrupts the moment, but we've Rachmaninoff underneath it.
0: Brief Encounter, 1945.
2: You all right, darling?
3: Yes, I'm all right.
2: I wish I could think of something to say.
3: It doesn't matter not saying anything, I mean.
2: I'll miss my train and wait to see you in
3: No,
2: yours.
3: Please don't. I'll come over with you to your platform, I'd rather.
2: Very well.
3: Do you think we shall ever see each other again?
2: I don't know. Not for years, anyway.
3: Children will all be grown up. I wonder if they'll ever meet and know each other.
2: Couldn't I write you just once in a while?
3: No, Alec, please, you know we promised.
2: Well, Laura, dear, I do love you so very much. I love you with all my heart and soul.
0: They don't make them like they used to.
1: They don't. No, it's just perfect. And then, you know, towards the end of the film, we get the big finale from the final movement when she goes back to poor Fred, her husband, and he says, you know, thank you for coming back to me. And Rachmaninoff is playing on the wireless, and it's gorgeous.
0: I must have used that music again. It seems so familiar.
1: All By Myself, that song was the second movement, that we heard there. And by the way, if you love that piano concerto, it's on in the National Concert Hall this coming Friday night, National Symphony Orchestra Ireland, and you can hear it live on Lyric as well.
0: You always have a nice link, don't you, from all
1: of
0: these things. The Shawshank Redemption, we go from 45 to 1994 for a big Mozart moment.
1: Yeah, so this was a brilliant scene. So you remember the prisoner, Andy Dufresne, played by

By Tim Robbins, who is in prison for murders he didn't commit, and then we have him this particular day. It's kind of about 5 years in, so the officers are kind of trusting him, and he's just in the music library, and he's leafing through some of the LPs in the prison library, and he comes

0: gives them this moment of beauty.
1: I was watching this morning and just the reactions of prisoners, even some of them in the infirmary, all gathering towards the window as the music comes out. It's quite a moment in the film. Mozart.
2: Andy?
3: I have no idea to this day what those two Italian ladies were singing about. Truth is, I don't want to know. Some things are best left unsaid. I think they were singing about something so beautiful it can't be expressed in words and makes your heart ache because of it. I tell you, those voices soared higher and farther than anybody in a gray place dares to dream. It was like some beautiful bird flapped into our drab little cage and made those walls dissolve away. And for the briefest of moments, every last man at Shawshank felt free.
1: One of many amazing scenes in it.
0: I know, it's such a great film, isn't it? But as he said, it doesn't matter what they were saying. You know, those Italian ladies, as he said, it just was this beauty that they didn't get in prison. So everybody stopped and listened.
1: So that brings us to Amadeus.
0: Yeah, we're staying with Mozart and the life of Mozart. Peter Schaffer adapted, this was adapted from his 1979 stage play. And so it was a sort of a fantasia on real life, as he imagined, the rivalry between Mozart and Antonio Salieri with Tom Hulce and F. Murray Abraham. And it's really here that poor Salieri just doesn't have the genius that Mozart has. And it's this lovely mix between admiration and hatred and sort of awe and jealousy. But the scene that really gets me in this is when Mozart is literally writing his own requiem. He's dying in bed, and Salieri is taking down what he is composing, and he can't keep up because Mozart is just, he's hearing it all in his head, and it's beautifully depicted in the film. But again, Salieri is just, he can't keep up, and he's going, of course, that's perfect, but how do you do this? And I'm so jealous. And it's just so sad then, because, you know, later in the scene we see Mozart brought to his pauper's grave at the age of 35. And it's desperately sad, but it's these two composers working out this requiem together.
4: Second bassoon and bass trombones with the basses, identical notes and rhythm. First bassoon, tenor trombones with the tenors.
5: Go too fast.
4: Do you have it?
5: Go too fast.
4: Do you have it?
5: First bassoon, tenor trombone, what?
4: With the tenors.
5: Identical?
4: Of course. The instruments doubling the voices. Now, trumpets in timpani, trumpets in D.
5: No, listen to me. I don't understand.
4: Listen. Trumpets in D, tonic and dominant, first and third beats. It goes with the harmony.
5: Yes. Yes, I understand. Yes. And that's all.
4: No, not for the real fire. Strings in unison. Ostinato on A, like this. X measures rising. You have
5: yes,
4: it?
5: Yes,
4: show
5: I think
4: me.
5: So. It's wonderful.
4: Yes. Go on.
1: Amazing scene.
0: Isn't it fantastic?
1: Great film.
0: It's
1: from
0: so
1: the 80s.
0: Brilliantly done. Yeah, and it was a massive Oscar award winner. And, you know, Mozart's music features all the way through it. And what happens when these movies come out is everybody wants to buy Mozart's music again. Yeah. It's even like, you know, Mamma Mia comes out and you buy ABBA, but it had that effect, that Amadeus soundtrack.
1: There's a new Amadeus series on Sky.
0: That's right. I haven't caught it myself either. But it's a good old yarn, isn't it?
1: You're going to go to the King's Speech next, which is 2010, 15, 16 years ago now.
0: Yeah, and this brings us to Beethoven. So if you recall, Colin Firth, as the King, an Oscar award-winning turn from Colin Firth, and if you recall, he needs help with his stammer, so Lionel Logue, played by Geoffrey Rush, comes on board. So 5 years on, King George has to address the British people on the airwaves as World War II looms. So the piece of music that was picked here was the second movement from Beethoven's Seventh Symphony, and what I love about this is that our director Tom Hooper edited it perfectly, so the speech is exactly the same length as the piece of music.
1: Oh yeah.
0: And it's a great choice because initially the King is very, very nervous. Geoffrey Rush stands in front of him and said, look, just you're talking to a friend, and he's getting through this speech. And then the piece of music sort of, as he gains confidence, the piece of music gets a little bit louder, but it ends just as he ends, and it's brilliant.

0: can no longer be confined to the battlefield. But we can only do the right as we see the right, and reverently commit our cause to God.
1: Colin Firth.
2: Yeah, he was super in it.
1: An Oscar, yes.
2: An Oscar for that. And again, it was one of those cases where that piece of music, the Beethoven, was a temp track again. And they just put it in, and then Tom Hooper, the director, decided actually this works.
1: Edited around
2: well.
1: It. Yeah, exactly. So that's from World War II then to Vietnam. And of course, the platoon director, Oliver Stone, he uses amazing music, which had been used in films before, and you hear it all the time.
2: You do, don't you? And this is from Samuel Barber's Adagio for Strings. It's such a moving piece. As you say, it's just deeply emotional, and it's used for frequently just during times of grief. But many people just know it as the music from Tatoon, you know, and it's just used. So it has sort of this high strings sounding like an anguished cry. And if you recall, then Willem Dafoe's character just falls to his knees. His comrades have managed to escape. He hasn't. And so as we play it here, you do hear the helicopters and the gunfire, and it's just desperately emotional.
1: They're just watching him.
2: And the futility of war.
1: Nothing to do. Yeah.
2: Exactly.

0: not imagine that scene without the music.
1: No, it was a good choice, wasn't it? And it's used in other films. It's used in The Elephant Man. David Lynch chose it around the heartbreaking death of the protagonist, John Merrick. It's used in the film Lorenzo's Oil, which is about parents looking for a cure. It's used then, as I say, on just state occasions, the funerals of Albert Einstein, Princess Grace. You know, it's
0: used just at the actual funerals,
1: yeah,
0: really?
1: Actual funerals. Okay. It's just one of those pieces. It's just so emotional.
0: He was like a wartime composer, wasn't he, Samuel Barber? Yeah. He was around. Before we finishing up, because that's a sad note, there's some people are talking about. Martin Drumcondra mentions Death in Venice, Mahler, the opening scene.
1: Yes, absolutely.
0: That's
1: beautiful,
0: right,
1: Mahler.
0: That's right, your cup of tea. Someone you mentioned before, the use of the intermezzo from Cavaliera Rusticana in The Godfather.
1: Yes.
0: Or Pagliacci, is it?
1: Pagliacci, yeah.
0: In The Untouchables.
1: Yes.
0: Oh, yeah, of course, remember that one. What about A Clockwork Orange and Ludwig van's Symphony No. 40?
1: Yes, so much classical music there too.
0: These are your fans, they're right up your street.
1: And yours. But we could be here all week, there are so many examples.
0: But we shan't end on a sorrowful note, my dear Nadine. Bring me to Firenze, to Florence.
1: I'd be delighted to. This is one of my favourite films, A Room with a View, which, you know, is set between Edwardian England and then the romance of Florence. And the arias of Puccini were used so beautifully, sung by Kiri Takanawa. But this aria was played during the iconic Poppyfield Kiss in this 1985 film, A Room with a View, Quel bel sogno di Doretta, or Doretta's Beautiful Dream from La Rondine. So it's an aria where, you may recall, Lucy is walking towards the poppy field away from the adults, and then George, played by gorgeous Julian Sands, is
0: poor
1: waiting.
0: Poor old Julian Sands.
1: Poor old Julian Sands. I know, it's sad watching it now since he's no longer with us. But again, the music is so beautifully timed, because as she's walking towards him very innocently, and Maggie Smith is madly running behind her because she knows what's going to happen. But again, it's so beautifully edited, because just as the kiss happens, that's when Kiri Takanawa hits the high note.

0: Naughty Lucy.
1: Naughty Lucy and Maggie Smith is too late. And of course, there's a storm. It's all so passionate.
0: A lovely kiss. In 1985 was A Room with a View.
1: Love that film.
0: An aria by Puccini ending our soundtrack stories with classical music. Someone just says, Mike Oldfield, The Exorcist, doesn't count. No, it doesn't. Aideen Gormley, thank you very much. Movies and musicals, as we know, on RT Lyrics, Saturdays, 1 to 4 p.m.
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0: Not strictly classical music, but Richard in Dublin always loved the theme from the film The Piano by Michael Nyman, the theme from Merry Christmas, Mr. Lawrence, which was the Sakamoto, and of course a love theme from Cinema Paradiso by Ennio Morricone. Really good choices there. Well, we have to pick some tunes ourselves to bring us back up to date. We'll go to Texas. Why not?

0: just makes me think of Jack Daniels, really. Ella Langley there with the song of the summer. Kieran Cuddy is here with today's live line.
1: Oh, how base drinking Jack Daniels. Come on.
0: Tennessee.
1: Come on.
0: Lynchburg's a dry county, what you say.
1: Actually, we're kind of talking about that part of the world. Texas has a coastline on the American Gulf, doesn't it? The Gulf of America, so-called, as does Cuba. And overnight, we got an email into Liveline, totally out of the blue, because we hadn't been talking about it. We hadn't even referenced it, from members of the Cuban community living in Ireland who want to talk about Cuba today and what's happening there and the unprecedented humanitarian and economic crisis. You obviously have a much more aggressive and confrontational US blockade. They lost a huge oil supplier in Venezuela earlier in the year. That was about a third, sometimes up to a half of their energy supply. And then, listen, some of the community then are as critical of the Cuban regime as well as the US blockade. But what it means for the people of Cuba are just these rolling electricity blackouts and a complete breakdown in public services as well. So they want to talk about that. They say it's not getting an awful lot of attention given everything that's going on in the world, at Iran and Ukraine and Venezuela before that. They think this is deserving of attention. So we'll talk about that. The other thing that we're going to talk about, I'd love to hear from people on this, is the so-called Temu tax. So this is start of next month, the €3 charge that's going to be placed on anything you buy that is being imported from outside the European Union. So this is stuff primarily that people are buying from China, from Temu. It's an EU-wide charge. So it's a direct on consumers who are buying directly from suppliers outside the European Union per item, not per package, per item.
0: Okay. So it's everything, but the nickname is the Temu tax.
1: Yeah, the Temu tax about, because it is Temu, Shein, Alibaba, AliExpress. I guess they're all the main ones. Now, if you're buying something from South Africa, if you're buying something from Canada, from buying it from Argentina, it would equally apply. But this is who it's primarily targeted at. And I'd love to hear from people who do lots of shopping on those sites and buy lots of things. I'd love to hear from Irish retailers about how they've been impacted by it as well, by the prevalence of these online marketplaces. So 087-484-8888. I mean, the argument in favour is it levels the playing field and it deals with fast fashion and there's safety concerns about electronics. The argue against the Temu tax is that it is a tax. It's a tax on consumers. That's what it is. It won't necessarily change behaviour because
0: it can bring in a lot of money.
1: Stuff is so cheap, you'll still buy it from Temu. And it's remarkable, the stuff you can buy and how cheap it is. Now, this is not an advertisement to go and do it because, again, there's concerns around the safety of electrical equipment. But an electrical whisk, when I went onto the website, was on the homepage for €1.88. Oh, now, that becomes €4.88. But I challenge anyone to find an electric whisk
0: and
1: for
0: €4.88.
1: Yeah, I wouldn't personally. But there's people out there who would. Absolutely. Sure. Yeah, absolutely.
0: Cost of everything.
1: So that's why I'd love to hear from people on it. 087-484-8888. How do you feel about this Temu tax, €3 charge on anything you're buying online from outside the EU from next month?
0: Okay, Kieran Cuddy, thank you very much. Looking
1: Thanks,
0: forward
1: Oliver.
0: To that after the news at 1. Now, Lisa is on the line. Good afternoon, Lisa.
2: Hello, Oliver.
0: We were talking about Brief Encounter with Aideen Gormley earlier on, that 1945 black and white movie, the romantic music, David Lean's finest. It struck a chord with you, I believe.
2: Yes, back a memory of my dad painted that very scene she was talking about, and he did it in black and white. Yeah. And I helped him at the Stephen's Green People's Art show that used to be held around August every year. I know they do more now, but it used to be just once a year. And we were at that, and it was gorgeous weather. And this couple stopped when they saw it displayed on the railings, and they said, "Oh my goodness, we're so surprised to see that." And Dad, Jim is his name, he was saying, "Oh, I love the movie, and I just wanted to try and

0: capture the essence of what it was about. And it turned out that their daughter had just turned 21 that day. Yeah. And she absolutely loved that movie. And bought it for her 21st birthday, yeah, which is really nice. And he was thrilled that it went to someone who loved the movie as much as he did.
1: Wondering, would anyone even remember this film or know what it's about?
0: Exactly,
1: and just one of those little lightning strikes of serendipity all came together.
0: I know, and somebody so young who liked the movie really surprised him.
1: Yeah. I wonder, is the painting still hanging in that house?
0: I know. I often wonder that, like some of his paintings, because he's so talented. Like,
1: what's his name? He's still around, I believe.
0: Jim. He's 86 in 2 weeks.
1: Still painting?
0: Jim Gaffney. Still painting. He's done a lot of his grandchildren, really lovely paintings recently. And yes, still, he loves painting, and he really, if he was born, you know, another time, he would have been famous, I think. Because he painted the Caravaggio. He's done it twice.
1: Very difficult.
0: It's raised money for the hospice in Harold's Cross. Yeah, very difficult. It's absolutely beautiful. Yeah.
1: Well done to Jim Gaffney. That's lovely.
0: Yes.
1: And I love how pieces of music like that and just talking about film can just strike all those kind of memories. And it's for someone else.
0: Folks and memories.
1: For that girl who was 21 at the time. Thank you so much, Lisa.
0: Thanks, Oliver.
1: Thanks for a lovely story.
0: Nice talking to you.
1: Likewise. Ian is in touch as well and says, what a lovely surprise burst of Saturday afternoon bliss from Aideen Gormley of a Wednesday. I feel like I've had a mini weekend. You know, when I was talking to Aideen and listening to her, I felt exactly the same, but didn't know what day it was. She has that effect on all of us, but that's Lisa's story, A Brief Encounter. Young adult books for the summer. We'll have all the recommendations after these.
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1: If you're a teenager looking for some recommended reading this summer, or maybe a parent trying to get the beloved off their screens during the holidays, then this is for you. Danielle Mahoney is back. She's the founder and editor of teen magazine Missy.ie, and she has some suggestions for the world of young adult fiction. How are you doing, Danielle?
8: Hello, Oliver. Thanks for having me again.
1: Well, you're very welcome to Matt. Well, how are you defining young adult fiction, by the way? Because it's a kind of a grey area sometimes, isn't it?
8: Yeah, I mean, I think, you know, when you look at teenagers, you know, there's a big difference between a 13-year-old and an 18-year-old. So when we say YA, we do kind of say that age group, but it's still quite, you know, vague in between. You kind of have that in-between years while they're pre-teens. And now you kind of have a new category as well, which is known as new adult.
1: So that's
8: kind of 18 onwards. So it's like you might still kind of have teenagers, but it's a little bit more adult in topic. So it's getting a bit vague sometimes the further you get kind of up to those age groups, but it is a very broad category. But generally we say kind of 13 to 18 is the YA
1: With all the screens that we kind of tend to sit, to place all those 13 to mid 20s in the bracket of staring at their phones all the time, is YA doing well?
8: Yeah, it's

0: doing really well. Funnily enough, I think it's off the back of the likes of TikTok and everything, because there's a whole segment. Yeah, there's a whole kind of section on TikTok known as Book Talk, which is where everyone is reviewing all the different books that are really popular in that age group. And I've even noticed going into local bookstores that the YA sections have just expanded.
1: That's right.
0: Yeah. A lot. Yeah, it's really fantastic to see.
1: And the reviews are quite emotional.
0: Yes. I mean, I think it's like everything with teens. When they get very into something, they get very, very passionate about it, and they're very committed to it, which is a good thing, because these series span a long time, so they have a lot to be passionate about.
1: And they don't seem to mind spoilers in books, because you're spending so much time with it compared to, like, if you spoil something to do with the Marvel Universe.
0: Think as well, a lot of books, like a lot of books that are popular even today were popular, you know, 10, 15 years ago. So it's kind of hard to say that you can't spoil something that's been out for 15 years. But yeah, people are really into it. I think they like the community aspect of it as well, that even if they get spoiled by reading something, they enjoy kind of the discussion about it. I even see it a lot in comments. You know, people will be recommending books, and if you liked this, try this one, and I liked this, or I didn't like this for this reason. So I think there's a real community after spanning from it that teens are getting a lot from, and it's really inspiring them to keep up with their peers, that they're reading a lot more.
1: Are Irish teenagers reading much at the moment?
0: They're reading a lot. Like, they're really, really into it. And it's the type of thing that, you know, if you recommend them a series, they could come back in 2 days later and be like, I finished it.
1: Yes, okay. Eight books in.
0: Yeah, it's just, you know, you have them all.
1: So what can we do to convince the teenagers, if they're not already into it? It's just finding something good that they're going to get very interested in quickly.
0: Yeah, I think, you know, everyone kind of comes to reading at different ages. I know for myself, I couldn't say that I was a big reader when I was really, really young. I think I was kind of more 10, 11 when I got into it. Like a lot of people, my age group, Harry Potter was the big thing at the time. And I think once you kind of get into reading, particularly a series that, you know, you want the next book and you want to read, it kind of encourages you to keep going. And then you want to look at similar genres. So I think for people looking to get into it, it's just kind of finding the book and the genre that, you know, does something for them and that they enjoy. Because I know there's certain people and they say, oh, I don't enjoy reading. To that I say, I don't think you've maybe tried everything, because a lot of times I thought I wasn't interested in a genre, particularly fantasy, in the past few years, and then I read it and I was like, can't believe I've been missing out on this.
1: Yeah, and then most of all the books we're going to be talking about on this list, they're available in local libraries and on BorrowBox, which is a free app.
0: Yeah, BorrowBox is a great thing. I only came across it during the pandemic, obviously, when we couldn't be going into libraries. It's part of the library system, so you can download the app and you can actually borrow the books like ebooks, so you don't have to be going and buying them, you know, on the Apples or on the Kindles or whatever. If you have an iPad or even a phone, you can download the books. So most of them are on BorrowBox.
1: Young adult fiction, and you'll put this on your Instagram if you haven't already done.
0: Yes, it's on the Instagram.
1: Will we start with an Irish one, Cliona O'Sullivan?
0: Yes, this is a lovely, lovely book. I brought it here with me. It has a gorgeous cover. I know they say don't judge a book by a cover, but this is a really lovely.
1: They do design them well in this genre.
0: Yeah, they do. They really do like to appeal to that kind of. They know that the teens are going to be taking pictures of them for their Instagram, and they kind of appeal.
1: What's Her
0: to
1: Hidden
0: it.
1: Fire about?
0: This is a really exciting one. So this is just a new trilogy that only started a few months ago by Cliona O'Sullivan. It really is kind of leaning into what's really popular at the moment, which is the fantasy.
1: Right.
0: And but I really enjoyed what she did with this. Is that there's a real Irish element to
1: it. Very good.
0: So last time I was on the show, we were talking about how it's nice to kind of put in the few Irish words, couple of fuckle everywhere. And I really think that, like, she takes the Irish myths and the Irish language, but she wove it into kind of her own distinct story. So the world in this is called Down, which we know is the Irish for world. And we follow this girl. She is a servant and she's living in Down, and there's magic and dragons and so much going on in this, but not everyone has powers in this world, and it's very segregated by, if you have power, you're obviously kind of the top of the food chain, and, you know, you have all these privileges. And she finds out that she has a different type of power that she has to keep quiet. And once they get to 17 in this world, they have to go through their reckoning to find out if they have power and what type of power, and then they're ranked. So she
1: there's the important jeopardy in the fantasy.
0: Yes, there's always that, you know, there's this point where they've been going along living a normal life, and then suddenly they're thrown into peril here. And so she channels her power into her friend, because he's going to be in danger if he doesn't have power, and then it sets them off on this whole adventure. They go to kind of a school where they're taught to do their powers. years. And I think it kind of gets into the darker side of magic, because I think usually when we have...
1: What age group would you recommend?
0: I think it's a good kind of 14 upwards. It's okay. One of those good ones, but it kind of goes into the background of the magic. And it's just, it's a great world setup that

0: I think is very enjoyable, and book two is coming soon as well.
1: She knows that they will want it quickly.
0: Yes, and I think book three is coming soon as well.
1: So her hidden fire is the first one there. We go to Shannon J. Span, which is a strange name for an author. A Stage Set for Villains. And this is a big American book at the moment.
0: This is a really, really exciting one. I read this actually 2 weeks ago and it's really fantastic. It's done very well in the States. I don't know if people know as much about it over here, but yeah, it's called Stage Set for Villains, which is a great name for a book. It really kind of brings you in.
1: Standalone. This is no series.
0: This is a standalone. Yeah, which is a really great thing because I think in fantasy worlds, a lot of the time it takes a while to build up the world building and everything in this, but this kind of gets straight into it. So it's one novel, really, really great, a really unique premise in that it's kind of, it feels like you're reading a play at times because the whole concept is that the gods in this are actors, are known as players.
1: All right.
0: And so when, as you're reading it along, you kind of have part one, act one, act two, act three, and it's really kind of unique in this that this girl, she's been infected by the players years ago. She's slowly dying. There's nothing more for her to do. But now she has an option to go into and fight the players to steal their immortality and to be cured, which is always, you know, the thing that they have to do. But as she gets into this world, she kind of figures out that there's a lot to it that she didn't know. Really, really unique and exciting. And Amazon have gotten the rights to the movie already. So the movie is coming soon. So read it before you see it.
1: You haven't mentioned love triangles yet. Has that gone out of fashion?
0: Oh, no.
1: So big in Twilight.
0: Twilight couldn't compete with some of the love triangles that are going on in some of the series. At the moment, it's still, they're very into their tropes.
1: Sam Blake, we know from her adult fiction. So she's writing now for the young adults.
0: Yeah, she has a fantastic set of books. The one I'm going to mention today is Something Terrible Happened Last Night. This is set in a fictional suburb of Dublin with private schools and rugby. I'll leave it up to you to decide which section of Dublin it's in.
1: You can pick yourself, yeah.
0: And this is a great one because it's set in Ireland, so I think it'll really appeal to Irish teens that, you know, the feeling of they experience this themselves. There's a lot of talk about being in Leaving Cert in 50 or so. It just feels very grounded in reality, and it's not often that you kind of get something that represents the Irish teen experience. So this is a lot of fun. It starts off with a party that goes really wrong. The girls come back to tidy up after the party. Obviously, they weren't supposed to be having a party, and they find a body. And then we flash back to how we got there, who the body is, and the girls trying to figure out who the murderer is, because why call the Gardaí when you have three teenage girls?
1: So she brought her crime fiction into the world.
0: Yes, it's very kind of Agatha Christie for the TikTok generation. So it's great fun, and it's what I really enjoyed about it as well is I think it would appeal to a broad range of ages. The chapters are really short, but it's one of those things where you say, I'm going to read one more chapter, and then something happens. So you kind of just fly through it. So really enjoyable. So a great one for kind of across the board.
1: That's called Something Terrible Happened Last Night, which is quite a memorable one, isn't it?
0: Yes, it is.
1: I want to mention another Irish one. I remember reading this myself because in our children's book specials, maybe last year or the year before, Skip Shock by Caroline O'Donoghue. And it kind of reminds me of it's like Snowpiercer meets a Blade Runner. It's in that kind of a post-apocalyptic universe.
0: Yeah, it's a really kind of unusual story because at the start, it starts off very normal. You know, there's this girl and she gets on a train, she's heading to Dublin, and then she ends up slipping into this alternative world, and it's very inventive, very unusual. I think it's kind of YA at its greatest, and there's a real kind of, I think, Irish flair to it as well, that the voice feels very Irish because it's an Irish girl. It kind of splits between her POV, as they say, and the male lead in it. So I think that
1: And the device is really smart, isn't it? It's about time, and the richer you are, the more of it you get.
0: Yeah, so it's like, it's very fantastical, and it's split between, you know, certain parts of this country or whatever. The time moves faster, and those areas are poor, and then the ones where are more richer, it moves slower. Very interesting and unique setup for it. Book two is coming, I think, sometime next year. It's a duology.
1: There is a follow-up
0: coming, so
1: I recommend that one myself. Skip Shock by Caroline O'Donoghue, and about kind of 15 plus, I think, is what you put.
0: Yeah, I think that's a good good rate for
1: that. Can I ask you, overall, the biggest hit on the globe at the moment in terms of young adult fiction, is it Sarah J. Maas still?
0: Yes, I think that God, she's like the superstar, isn't she? Of
1: this kind Harry
0: of
1: cross, Potter levels, isn't
0: yeah,
1: it?
0: Yeah, Harry Potter sales. Levels. And into adults as well. I mean, she has her adult fiction as well. The ACOTAR series is very, very popular. A new book coming later this year with that.
1: Throne of Glass.
0: So Throne of Glass, yeah, is kind of more the YA slightly going into the near adult. Yeah. I think it'll maybe suit kind of 15, 16 plus. There's a lot of world building in this. It's a big commitment. It's

0: about
1: huge
0: eight.
1: Books.
0: Huge books, and there's about eight books in total. And then there's novellas and there's everything in between. I've started this and I'm really, really enjoying it, but it is a big commitment. It's
1: Can
0: kind
1: you
0: of
1: see yourself going eight.
0: Oh, if I start something, I can't stop
1: oh, no.
0: it. But it's the rest of my to read list is always calling me, so I kind of keep getting taken away from it. But it's a real epic fantasy, and it's really, really popular.
1: What is the basic setup, if you can say it in less than 800 pages?
0: So it starts off with that she is an assassin, 17-year-old assassin, yeah. You know, started early, and she's imprisoned and she's taken out of prison and told that she can earn her freedom if she fights in kind of a Hunger Games sort of situation.
1: They borrow from each other, don't they?
0: Yes, once you get into it, a lot of the tropes are very, very similar.
1: And they're all borrowing from classics.
0: Yes, so that's the thing. We just keep going around.
1: Love triangles.
0: Oh, there's a lot of characters in this, so there's multiple love triangles in it, and you kind of switch between characters the more you go into it, so it'll keep you entertained for the whole summer.
1: You will have that list on your Instagram, Daniel
0: yes.
1: Mahoney, founder and editor of Missy.ie, and I presume Missy.ie you have a book club and everything going.
0: Yes, we have a book club and everything, so lots of book content.
1: Missy. Daniel Mahoney, thank you so much.
0: Thanks so much for having me.
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1: Our resident gardener, Alma Purcell from the Poppy Garden in County Meath, is back. She has tips on how to look after the garden for the rest of June and beyond. So you will have questions. Let us know where you are in the country as you send them into us. The WhatsApp is probably the handiest, 087 032 32 32. They're coming in already here, Alma. How are you doing?
6: Good, yourselves.
1: The last time you were travelling from one place, now you've come back from America, is that right?
6: Yeah, I think I'm still jet lagged. I was there last week and it was fabulous. We had a family wedding and I got to see some amazing gardens. Didn't go near the city itself, now just stayed outside of it, but it was lovely. But you know something, the nicest bit of the whole thing was just coming back on Monday morning and seeing the garden.
1: Seeing your own garden.
6: Yeah.
1: Thinking, how has something got on?
6: It's just that when you turn into the driveway, and my God, in the week, because I never leave the garden during the summer.
1: Yeah.
6: So that was my first time in years being away, and 1 week's growth, it was just like, wow.
1: You don't get to see the burst very often.
6: Yeah, and it's like a child growing. You don't see it when you're there the whole time, you know.
1: Yeah. What did you notice most now about shooting up?
6: Everything. There was the roses. They were literally just in bud when I left, and they are in full flow.
1: And when they open up and the little petals fly off, do you deadhead those as well, roses?
6: Yeah, keep deadheading. It's the biggest thing you can do to help them at this time of year. If it's a rose with a cluster of flowers at the end of it, what I find very good is a nice, sharp, long-pronged sheared scissors, and just get in there gently and take off the little individual roses out of that cluster.
1: Yeah.
6: Or if it's a single rose, go back to the first five leafed leaflets on the stem. There'll be a little bud forming there, snip it there, and then in a week or two you'll have another flower there.
1: Oh, go away. You have to be that precise.
6: Yeah.
1: Precisely described as well. So how has the weather been for the garden? I mean, there's loads of sunshine and there's a good douse of water every now and again.
6: Yeah.
1: Probably healthy times.
6: It's great for growth. Not so good for garden visitors if it's a wet day, let's say. But the garden's loving it. There was not much watering to be done when I was away, thank God. But I did go round last night now with a hose for an hour because things in pots dry out very quickly.
1: Oh, the pots, yes, you're always telling.
6: So keep an eye on your pots.
1: You had your wheelbarrow, your trolley load of water.
6: Yeah, very handy. Dunk them.
1: Brings them back to life. What do you notice in America, by the way, different to what we're doing here?
6: Are they
1: still doing pristine lawns? And
6: yes, it's amazing. Most people don't do any gardening off their own. They hire landscapers in. That's what my uncles do out there, is a landscaping business. But, you know, it's just lawns. guns and trees. My God, the size of the trees. And everyone has trees right up around their houses. And they're massive. They're 5, 6, 7 times

0: times the height of the houses. People here wouldn't do it, like.
1: No, even with block-built houses, yeah. Never mind the clapperboard and stucco.
0: Most of them are timber-built, but the landscaping. And they also don't have hedges or fences between their houses. It's mental.
1: That is that. That's very weird for us now.
0: Yeah.
1: We need an old ditch there. But yeah. The No Mow May has come to an end. So people, what is your advice for the grass and keeping the borders looked after?
0: Keep your edges. Keep your... And I say this all year round. A good edge makes the whole border behind it. And what I do, I come along with my edging shears. Some people use
1: laborious,
0: strimmers.
1: Laborious, isn't it?
0: It's laborious. I can go around the entire garden in an hour exactly. But that's just cutting the edge. I have
1: you
0: to
1: prefer
0: get
1: that over the strimmer?
0: Oh, no. I wish I'm at them to get one of those strimmers that go sideways.
1: Oh,
0: because
1: yeah.
0: I'm addicted to these videos online where you see the landscapers going around and flying through it, you know?
1: Very neatly done.
0: Yeah, our strimmer doesn't do that.
1: Some people, hands and knees, if they've a small enough garden, they'll be down shearing.
0: Well, I have to go down my hands and knees then and pick up all the clippings, unless you do it every 2 or 3 days and I don't have time.
1: Yes.
0: The grass gets so long that even when it falls into your border, you have to go down and pick it up. But what that does is it gives you that opportunity to reach in as far as you can go. Weed, deadhead, it cleans up the whole border.
1: More work.
0: Yeah.
1: Do you leave some weeds in the borders, do you, for structure?
0: Do you know something? At this time of year, everything's grown so fast that if you go back, you know, if you have a big border, you know, if it's a narrow border, you'll reach the whole way in. If it's a big border, you're going to have to step in there. Like every time I see Monty Don and Gardener's World getting into a border, I'm like, Jesus, how many plants is he stepping on, you know? Because I'm like, and if I can get in there, I'll identify a spot, I'll kind of tippy toe in there and I'll reach down, but it's like twister. And
1: you can be flattening something,
0: yeah,
1: aren't you?
0: Yeah. Sometimes the weeds are like scaffolding on
1: a
0: the
1: A weed
0: outside.
1: Might prop up something, yeah, like scaffolding. Yeah. That's kind of handy. Okay, let's get some questions that are coming in. I brought a blue flowering hydrangea. I live in the Midlands. How do I keep it from turning pink?
0: Yes, if you're on alkaline or limey soil, the danger is that it will turn pink. Their flowers are off the mop heads are related to the kind of soil you're on. So I would buy an ericaceous plant food and just follow the recommended dosing and give it a good food of that every so often.
1: Somebody wants to know, how do they kill off the Spanish bluebells? And I presume they know that you don't use herbicides.
0: Yeah,
1: loads
0: I would
1: of them around
0: up.
1: Us. I want to try and rid the garden of them, plant natives instead, says Carl in Navan.
0: Yeah, no, please don't use weed killer. Just get out with your spade and dig them up. You know, once you dig down, they're not that deep of a bulb and they're small bulbs.
1: Yeah.
0: So just get your spade in to 6-7 inches. You know, dig up your soil and just get them and shake the soil off.
1: In your kind of dumping area, in your compost
0: area? No, I wouldn't. I would put them into like your brown bin. Yeah, to get rid of them.
1: Into the brown bin?
0: Well, the rubbish bin.
1: It's a busy job then. Someone has to. I have loads of foxgloves coming out, but their bottom leaves look diseased. So that's very common, isn't it?
0: They're not really
1: those
0: diseased.
1: Go yellow,
0: but
1: don't they?
0: Any plant that kind of forms a rosette at the bottom tend to get tatty leaves down there. It would be the same with verbascums, I find.
1: Okay.
0: So when I'm on my hands and knees doing the edges, just get your scissors, snip off those dirty bottom leaves.
1: Digitalis, is that the right?
0: There you go.
1: I'm learning every time from
0: you.
1: I'm seeing lots of beautiful flowering shrubs in my town at the minute, but I don't know any of them. Can you recommend some, please? Medium-sized garden and want easy care shrubs that are easy to mind.
0: Oh, there you go. Okay, so for this time of year, yes, there's loads of things in flower. What springs to mind is Philadelphus is just coming into flower now. Beautiful, like Belle Etoile is a lovely variety of that, and the scent of them is amazing. Lovely white flowers.
1: Is it because you were in Philadelphia?
0: Well, that'll make people remind them of the name. There's also a shrub called Vilegia, is what I call it, or Vilegia maybe, and that comes in different foliage colours as well. So like green, there's a purple foliage and there's variegated foliage, and then they have flowers that range from white, pink and red.
1: You could buy all of them and have the variety, couldn't you?
0: Exactly, yes. Of course, don't forget your buddleias. Very popular, and the butterflies love them.
1: Are they not kind of pest flower plants now at this stage?
0: They can, you know, out in scrubland and in suburbia, they tend to seed into buildings and you can see them up high and they get quite big, but that's the common variety, the purple one. But there's loads of different varieties bred lately. There's dwarf ones for your patio, and again, they come in loads of colours now. There's white, there's pink, there's the purples, there's kind of two-tone ones, and there's a really lovely pink, I think it's candy pink.
1: They give nice big flowers, don't
0: yes,
1: they? For quite a while as well.
0: They do. If you keep that, again, keep dead head, and once the long flower goes brown, cut back, you'll see new ones coming on the stem, and keep doing that until it's the point of no return.
1: Someone says their back garden is real grass, but the surface has gone all lumpy. Is there anything I can do without digging it up and having to re-sow new grass sods? House is about 20 years old. No wannabe messies are playing football in it.
0: Oh, genie, Max.
1: They have a nicely looked after place that could stay non-lumpy if they can.
0: Yeah. Well, look, if it's really, really, really lumpy, I think you're going to have to do a bit of digging and maybe regrading in those areas.
1: Yeah.
0: But if it's just a little gentle hummock somewhere, maybe wet it or wait till there's really heavy rain and get one of those really heavy rollers.
1: You can rent them.
0: Yeah. No, you can, yeah.
1: Just give it an overall. Usually you buy them light and fill them with water, don't you? And just roll the ground.
0: Yes, exactly. That makes them maneuverable.
1: Just jump up and down.

0: around a few times.
1: Well.
0: Question for you, Alma. A mature tree fern. Trunk is about 5 foot high, growing well. It has persistent white fungus-like covering the trunk up to about 2 feet, moving upwards with the growth of the tree. It's otherwise healthy, apart from this fungus, says Angie.
1: Okay, I would get to a garden centre and buy an antifungal spray and maybe give it a blast of that.
0: The one that you put on leaves of hedges?
1: There's loads of different brands, but any good antifungal spray should hopefully do, you know, keep it well watered.
0: Sort it out.
1: They love lots of water.
0: Plenty of water, because they're probably thinking it's the fungus is part of the damp and so on. What caused that? Is that like maybe not enough wind to get
1: them? Fungal things, a lot of times it's too much rain in Ireland.
0: Oh, right.
1: You know, but like they generally don't do that much damage, you know, like...
0: Brian wants to know, how does he feed his star jasmine hedges? Some of them are not looking good.
1: Just, I would get general multi-purpose. They don't need any particular type of soil, the jasmine, so just get general multi-purpose food, sprinkle it around the base and just keep it well watered as well.
0: That's the one with the nice white flower.
1: Yeah,
0: nice
1: lovely scent. They're really nice. They tend to be slightly tender in Ireland unless they're against a warm wall. So, a warm wall.
0: Yeah. So where the sun is blasting against
1: it. Yeah, not like a north-facing wall. But so if it is out in the open, that might, you know, just the winter and the spring was cold. But cosset it now through the summer, feed it well, and hopefully it'll improve.
0: Someone has a Buxus problem. Buxus hedging being destroyed by the Chinese caterpillar or moth. It's terrible, says John and Drumcondra. That's the box hedging.
1: Yeah, it came to Ireland a couple of years ago. My sister, now Antrim and Portmarnock, and hers were destroyed last year with the moth.
0: The fungal
1: well.
0: Where it dries out goes.
1: Well, it sounds like it's the caterpillar, the box caterpillar. So there are treatments again. There's Buxus Protect and Feed, and there's one for the caterpillar that you spray on, but you have to keep ahead. You have to keep spraying it every 2 to 3 weeks and get right into the centre of the shrub. I think that's called Zentari. It's available online. You mix it into your water sprayer, but you're going to be doing it forever.
0: It's a high maintenance job.
1: The box really is kind of gone.
0: Someone hasn't started and they're thinking about it, would you recommend against
1: it? I wouldn't, no. There's lots of alternatives. There's Ilex and there's...
0: Ilex, is that not holly?
1: It is. There's a form of holly, Ilex crenata, that looks like box.
0: Oh, right.
1: But again, I've tried it at home and it never really took off. I'm like everyone else. I'm searching for a good alternative. There's euonymus, lots of different things. So
0: someone's asking, Dimpna here is one of your fans on Instagram, fellow cat ladies, asking about the gorgeous kittens. Oh. I hope they're not digging anything up.
1: The kittens are lunatics at the minute. They are just, I don't know how I get anything done watching them playing. So yeah, they're great crack.
0: Follow the Poppy Garden on simply thepoppygarden.com.
1: On Facebook it's Poppy Garden and on Instagram it's the_poppy_garden.
0: You better let you get away back to the garden, because I'm sure you're constantly flat out. And we'll talk to you again soon, because it's the time of the year. Áine Lawler is on the News at 1. Thank you, Alma Purcell. Back again tomorrow, Slán.
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0: And the headlines this Wednesday lunchtime. A man has been charged with the murder of Noreen Daly, whose body was found at her home in County Waterford 2 days ago. Iranian oil tankers have sailed through the Strait of Hormuz for the first time since April. And the Minister for Agriculture, Martin Hayden, has said funding for farming will be one of the central priorities of Ireland's EU presidency. The news is read by Kate Carolyn.
1: A 33-year-old man has been charged with the murder of Noreen Daly in West County Waterford. Ms. Daly's body was found at her home in Ardsalla near Yall Bridge on Monday afternoon. Our South East correspondent, Mark O'Driscoll, reports.
2: Finnick in Finn Yall.

0: of Old School House, Tiknock, County Waterford, was brought before Carrick and Shore District Court this morning. The 33-year-old is charged with the murder of Noreen Daly, whose body was discovered at her home near the Waterford-Cork border on Monday afternoon. There was no application for bail, as the District Court does not have the jurisdiction to grant bail on a charge of murder. Solicitor Ken Cunningham requested that his client be both medically and psychologically assessed. Judge John O'Leary granted this request and remanded Finnegan Finnyol in custody to appear before Clonmel District Court next Tuesday. Mark O'Driscoll, RTÉ News, the District Court in Carrick and Shore.
1: Three Iranian oil tankers have passed through a US blockade in the Strait of Hormuz for the first time in 2 months. The US and Iran are preparing to sign a peace deal aimed at ending the war. As many as 600 vessels are stranded. John Storpert of the International Chamber of Shipping said certain issues needed to be resolved before traffic through the strait could return to normal.
2: Obviously, firstly, we need a meaningful peace deal that is respected by all sides. Then there needs to be mine clearance in the traffic separation scheme to remove the threat of mines. Confidence will need to return to the ships that are stuck there, and that will vary depending on the company and the threats that they could potentially face.
1: There were more Israeli airstrikes on southern Lebanon this morning. The attacks were launched despite warnings from Iran that Israel would face what it called a hard response if it didn't stop its bombardments. Lebanese media reported that overnight there had been drone attacks and shelling in several towns. The trial of the former DUP leader Geoffrey Donaldson has been hearing closing arguments from defence teams. The jury heard that one of the complainants was a very unreliable witness, capable of telling the most awful of untruths. Our Northern correspondent, Conor McCauley.
3: The jury of five women and seven men are hearing closing arguments. The defence teams are on their feet. This morning, Eleanor Donaldson's counsel, Ian Turkington, KSE, addressed the jury. He told them his client, who denies aiding and abetting her husband's alleged offending, had been properly judged to be medically incapable of participating in the trial. He said they should not hold her non-attendance against her. Mr. Turkington said all the jury had to go on were the accounts of the two complainants in this case. He said some of the allegations were decades old. He said it was easy to make allegations in such a case and very difficult to defend when the allegations were vague or historic or both. Earlier, Geoffrey Donaldson's barrister finished his address. He has raised concerns about the accounts of both complainants. Kieran Vaughan, KSE, described A as a very, very unreliable witness who was prepared to leave things out and add things into her account to suit her own ends. He said inconsistencies in her evidence showed that she was capable of telling the most awful of untruths. The case continues. Conor McCauley, RTÉ News, at Newry Crown Court.
1: The Minister for Agriculture, Martin Hayden, has said progress on the future of common agricultural policy funding for farmers will be a central priority of Ireland's EU presidency. The European Commission has proposed changes to the current cap that would see funding for farming cut by more than a fifth. Here's our agriculture correspondent, Angus Cox.
4: From 2028, the European Commission has proposed roughly a 20% reduction in guaranteed funding for EU farmers. It says common agricultural policy funds should be focused on active farmers, with more money funneled to rural areas and younger farmers. The aim of all this is to encourage the next generation into the profession. However, farming groups have warned such changes would decimate a huge number of Irish farms. And with Ireland assuming the EU presidency next month, the issue is high on the agenda. According to Agriculture Minister Martin Hayden, one of Ireland's central priorities during the country's presidency will be to progress discussions on the future of CAP. However, at an agriculture stakeholder event in Portlaoise today, he added Ireland's role with the bloc's presidency will be as an honest broker and that the country will not be negotiating on the basis of a national position or national priorities.
1: And now the weather.
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5: Did you know that the Grant Arona R290 heat pump is Irish designed for the Irish climate? 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
1: It'll be generally dry today with some sunny spells. There'll be a few showers, mainly over western and northern counties. Cloud will thicken from the Atlantic with patchy rain and drizzle in southern and western coastal areas later this evening. Highest temperatures 16 to 21 degrees. Monia.
7: Kate, thank you. And still to come on the news at 1, the EU Parliament votes through the migration pact. Data centres, the

0: 3-day abortion wait and new laws on extradition and guardianship. Micheál Lehan on a busy day in Dáil-Éireann. Should Ireland set new alcohol safety limits? Another heatwave warning as Europe bakes. Is the continent getting too hot for holidays? And lovely Leitrim, where the Shannon waters flow, and why they want more people to move there. That and more on the News at One after this break.
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0: Welcome back, and the European Parliament has just given final approval this lunchtime for tougher migration rules, giving authorities broader powers to detain irregular arrivals and setting up deportation centres outside the bloc. The result was greeted by shouts of "Get them out." The reaction there from some parliamentarians to the positive vote for the EU Migration Pact, that vote in Strasbourg, was one of the last hurdles for this controversial overhaul of Europe's migration system, with increasing political pressure in many member states to curb migration. Our Europe editor, Tony Connolly, joins us now. It's been a controversial measure there, Tony, and we heard those shouts and the reaction of some MEPs who supported the pact and reform who opposed it.
6: That's right, Anya. Well, the supporting bloc was 418 votes against, 218 against, and 30 abstentions. And those chants there of "send them back" were from the far right and hard right parties like the Patriots for Europe, the Europe of Sovereign Nations, and the European Conservatives and Reformists. These are the spectrum of either far right or hard right, and they've been essentially co-opted by the centre right European People's Party, of which Fine Gael is a member, to get the returns regulation over the line. Now, strictly speaking, this is a companion piece of regulation to the EU Migration Pact, which came into effect, as you know, last Friday, and it essentially gives legal effect to a key part of the Migration Pact. Now, under the Migration Pact, you have much stricter screening at external borders and at member states, and you'll have a much tougher processing of asylum applications with a much speedier processing time, so that if you get a failed application, then that applicant has to be sent somewhere. They can't stay legally in the EU, and that is all now governed by this returns regulation. Mm-hmm. And it includes this idea of return hubs in third countries, which critics of the regulation say these would be essentially detention centres where people would have very few rights.
0: Of course, the pressure to change has come from the fact that 75% of migrants who come to Europe seeking asylum, who don't get permission to stay, they do in fact stay on. So this is where the idea of the return hubs comes from. But it's a vexed question, isn't it, in terms of where they'll be, what rights those kept there will have, and when they're let out.
6: Yeah, now it should be said that these return hubs are some way in the future. Now, there is the model that is frequently referred to is the agreement between Italy and Albania. They built a centre, purpose-built in Albania, where Italy could send failed applicants to that location

0: of this returns regulation and the fact that families with children could be sent there has drawn a lot of criticism from human rights organisations. Unaccompanied minors wouldn't be sent to some of these hubs. That's part of the regulation. And there's also a move, in fact, for EU funding from the upcoming seven-year budget to be used to help build some of these hubs. Again, that's a pretty controversial idea that hasn't got off the ground yet.
1: Do we know what role Ireland is going to play? There's also provisions, aren't there, in the event of a surge, that if there were an awful lot of migrants seeking refuge in Europe, that a country could pay money rather than offering refuge to migrants. So in terms of either sending people to these return hubs whenever they're set up or paying fines in order not to take a certain proportion of migrants, what role will Ireland play in all of this change?
0: Well, strictly speaking, the question of solidarity between member states is strictly about the EU Migration Pact, which is, again, it's a separate issue, although this returns regulation is seen as another leg in the stool for the EU's overall migration policy. Now, in that instance, if there is a surge, say, hitting frontline states like Greece or Italy, like we had in 2015, then member states would be obliged to help out. Now, they can either do that by helping to bring some of those migrants to their country, or they can pay a certain amount. It's €20,000 for every migrant refused to help alleviate the problem for those frontline states. Now, I think it's fair to say that overall, this much tougher legislation when it comes to the Migration Pact and the Returns Regulation is that it's meant as a deterrent, that over time, people trying to get into Europe who may not exactly comply with refugee status, they might think it's simply not worth it if you're going to be held in detention for a long time and then sent to this return hub in some other country. But you know, when it comes to today's regulation, the returns regulation, which was voted on by the European Parliament, that's a somewhat separate issue.
1: All right, and all those pieces of the jigsaw, as you say, coming together. Also today going on, Tony, the G7, the final day of the summit, is underway. Obviously, top of the agenda there, that interim peace deal, if it can be called that, between Washington and Iran, as well as Ukraine's ongoing war after the invasion of by Russia.
0: Yeah, I mean, I think the big question mark yesterday was over, you know, on the question of Ukraine, how much Donald Trump would be supportive of Ukraine and putting pressure on Russia now that Ukraine has a more advantageous position on the battlefield. But also leaders very keen to know what the details are of the agreement, the memorandum of understanding between Iran and the United States in the Gulf. And that was, again, a topic of conversation this morning. But we don't really have that much more information about how this peace agreement is going to work. Clearly, there are going to be discussions this week in Brussels where EU leaders are meeting for a two-day summit on what they've gathered, those EU leaders who are at the G7 in Evian, what they have gleaned from discussions with Donald Trump to that effect.
1: All right, thank you. That's our Europe editor, Tony Connolly. And we'll go now to our political correspondent, Micheál Lehane. It's a relatively busy day in Leinster House. The Labour Party calling on the coalition at leaders' questions, Micheál, to go further on removing the three-day wait for abortion services. This is in relation to the Sinn Féin private members' bill. Labour Party leader Ivana Bacsik said the system was failing women.
2: Taoiseach, you asked Barrister Marie O'Shea to lead a review into how abortion care was working in Ireland. Her report was published 3 years ago. From that moment, you and your colleagues were on notice that the system was failing women, that arbitrary and paternalistic processes are failing women and indeed doctors. So we need to go further than removing the mandatory three-day wait. We need urgent reform of the overly restrictive provisions on fatal-fetal anomaly, and we need implementation of all the recommendations from Marie O'Shea's report.
1: That was Labour Party leader Ivana Bacsik. Taoiseach Micheál Martin said steps had been taken to make sure that women have safe and equitable access to terminations of pregnancy.
3: The significant steps have been taken in this regard, including the expansion of hospital services, a sustained increase in community providers, about 492 community providers now, the introduction of safe access zones, the continuation of the revised model of care for termination in early pregnancy. These measures have substantially reduced

0: barriers and increased access to services for those who need it. And there is a broad spectrum of sincerely held views on this issue. We should respect that. And government respects that insofar as we have a conscience vote on these issues.
1: And that conscience vote, that vote will be taking place tonight on that Sinn Féin motion on the 3-day wait period. There was, of course, a Social Democrat motion last week or the week before on the 3-day wait and also extending the terms and conditions around fetal abnormality. What is likely to happen with that vote tonight, Micheál? How much support has the Sinn Féin motion got?
2: Well, I think it has significant support, obviously, across the opposition benches. And if you look at the numbers, if it 88 is required to see this piece of legislation passing second stage and then moving on to committee, I think there would be somewhere in the high 60s nailed down at the moment. And that's before looking to the government's 90 votes or so. Now, we do know there are many people in the government benches who will vote against this, but it's still felt out at the 90 votes. There will be a sufficient number there to get it over the line. Some people this morning who have expressed how they're going to vote already include Minister Norma Foley, who said she would be opposing the legislation because she believes the 3-day wait period was part of what was put to the people in 2018. Of course, it did form part of outline legislation, which was published in advance of that referendum, something that was referenced by the Minister of State, Eimear Higgins, during the debate on the legislation last night.
1: All right. And the Labour Centre have Labour Party. They've also had a motion, another private member's motion, this time dealing with data centres and the cost of energy.
2: Yes, Labour is calling for essentially a ban on new data centres until there are more varied energy sources and an energy supply available in this country coming from things like wind energy. They were saying that this is essential and essentially making the accusation that government has lost its way when it comes to tackling the climate issue, something rejected by Minister Dara O'Brien, who accused the opposition of leaning into populism on this particular measure. Also taking issue with the number, exact figure for the number of homes that are in energy arrears at the moment. One humorous moment in it all came, though, from Ciarán Ahern of the Labour Party when he spoke about seeing a restoration of unity among the Healy Ray brothers, who both sided with the government on this in opposing the Labour motion. Ciarán Ahern saying, never let it be said that Labour haven't done something for the Healy Rays.
1: We also have Sinn Féin backing calls for a public inquiry into the Chrysler tragedy, Micheál.
2: Yes, this came up during leaders' questions. The 10 people, of course, died in the Chrysler tragedy back in 2022. Now, Mary Lou MacDonald said that there could be a full public inquiry that could get underway to get all the answers, and that this could happen now. She says that it wouldn't compromise any Garda investigation. Micheál Martin conceding that it must be awful for people to have to wait so long for answers, but saying that the legal advice to government when this type of issue arises has consistently been that the criminal investigation should run first, then the inquest, and then a public inquiry if it is still warranted to get all the answers.
1: All right, Micheál, thank you for that. That's our political correspondent, Micheál Lehan, joining us there from Leinster House. Now it's the time of year when thousands of Irish travellers are jetting out to the Mediterranean's sun-soaked beaches. But anyone travelling to Europe over the coming days should be aware that parts of Spain and France in particular are set to swelter in extreme heat, with forecasters predicting highs of up to 38 degrees Celsius in Seville. Barcelona, Tarragona, Madrid, they'll also be badly hit. And in France, Paris could see temperatures soaring to 37 degrees at the weekend, and holiday hotspots like Nice will be, at least according to the forecast, 33 degrees. Guy Hedgecombe, Madrid-based journalist, joins us now. Guy, I hope you're indoors in the shade with the fans running. It sounds absolutely awful over there, 38 degrees.
3: Hello. Yes, I have got the fan running overhead, and I'm, you know, splashing my face with water regularly. It is unbearable when we get this kind of heat. I mean, obviously, it's something that people in Spain are very used to. You know, temperatures that get up certainly into the mid 30s, often into the high 30s. What is slightly unusual is that we're seeing these very high temperatures so early in the summer. You know, to see these temperatures in June is quite unusual. Although, you know, we

0: would expect temperatures later on in the summer, you know, to possibly reach up into the low 40s. So Spaniards are used to this, but when it comes to relatively early in the summer or in the year, that does sort of tend to catch people off guard, and it's very uncomfortable, particularly at night, for example.
1: Yes, and this is the thing, the nighttime temperatures and the difficulty in sleeping, these kinds of temperatures, even if, you know, you're used to it, for anyone who's vulnerable, for anyone who's elderly, for anyone who's, you know, very young or ill, they can actually be fatal. They can have really severe health effects.
0: Yeah, yes, that's right. And what we always see when we have heat waves here in Spain, I think like most countries, is that the authorities do issue warnings in which they specify very clearly that high-risk groups need to take special care. So as you mentioned there, the elderly, small children, people with underlying health concerns all need to make an extra effort to stay out of the heat at the hottest time of the day, which here in Spain, most parts of Spain, tends to be quite late on, sort of 4, 5 or 6 o'clock in the afternoon is when the temperatures really tend to hit their peaks.
1: Presumably these heat waves, and there was one in May already, now you've got another one in June, it's a long summer to go. What impact is this having on tourism? Because when people have saved up to go off on their holidays and you go somewhere where it's likely 38 degrees, maybe even more, you know, you're not able to, getting as far as the pool is about as much as you can do.
0: Yeah, that's right. And obviously, tourism is extremely important for Spain. It's the second biggest international tourist destination in the world, just behind France. And it's very important for the economy. And there is growing concern about this. What we have been seeing, certainly with domestic tourism in terms of Spaniards who take their holidays within Spain, they do seem to be diversifying. So, for example, instead of going to the Mediterranean coast or down to the south, people are more likely to go up to the north, the Basque Country, Asturias, Galicia, those areas up in the north, which tend to be a little bit cooler. But I think looking ahead, this is a concern for the tourism industry. And I think one of the things they're looking at is, for example, extending the holiday season, try and encourage people to come at times other than, you know, June, July, August, when we are seeing these extremely high temperatures.
1: All right. Mind you, we could take a little bit of that heat here, but we leave it there for now and hope that you stay cool. And thank you very much indeed, Guy Hedgeco, Madrid-based journalist, for speaking to us on the news at 1 this lunchtime. Now, the jury in the trial of former DUP leader Geoffrey Donaldson has been told that two women who have alleged that he sexually abused them while they were children are not sufficiently reliable for them to reach a guilty verdict. Mr. Donaldson has pleaded not guilty to 18 sexual offences charges, including one count of rape. Our Northern editor, Vincent Kearney, was in court, and Vincent, the prosecution and defence teams have now closed their cases, with barristers for Geoffrey Donaldson and his wife Eleanor both outlining to the jury why they say the defendants should be found not guilty.
2: That's right, Anya. This is, as you say, was a continuation of closing submissions, which began yesterday when Geoffrey Donaldson watched from the dock. First of all, a prosecution barrister outlined why he should be found guilty of 18 sexual offences charges, including one count of rape. All of these offences, of course, he denies. Rosie Walsh, KC, also told the jury why the prosecution believes his wife, Eleanor Donaldson, facilitated his alleged offending. Now, she pleaded not guilty to 5 charges of aiding and abetting. The barrister yesterday said the reason Geoffrey Donaldson was in court was not because the two women had fabricated their accounts or conjured up lies. She said he was there because the sexual assault the complainant suffered had consequences that couldn't be brushed under the carpet any longer. In the afternoon, Geoffrey Donaldson's defence lawyer outlined to the jury why they should find him not guilty. Kieran Vaughan, KC, yesterday told the jury there were fundamental and significant warnings about the complainant's accounts that should give them pause for concern. They included no forensic evidence, no medical evidence, and no witnesses from the time who could come forward to say what happened. Now, the defence barrister concluded his closing submission this morning when he was again very critical of the evidence given by the two alleged victims. He urged the jury of 7 men and 5 women to ignore the noise surrounding the case and to focus on the evidence. He said if they did that, they would see there are significant and fundamental issues with each of the complainants' accounts. If that was the case, he said, the alleged victims were not sufficiently reliable enough in order to

0: drive you to a sure conclusion that he is guilty. Now, the barrister spent most of the morning on you dealing with the allegations of complainant A, as he dealt with the other alleged victim yesterday. He said complainant A had proven herself to be a very, very unreliable witness, who he said was capable of leaving things out of her account or adding things in to suit her own ends. The barrister put it to the jury that the woman had demonstrated during her evidence that she was capable of telling the most awful of untruths. Mr. Vaughan questioned why the complainant failed to tell police, for example, about an incident of alleged sexual abuse by another man when she was a child, saying there was not a whisper, not a word of that allegation. He told the court this morning that was not an oversight, but had the hallmarks of a witness trying to portray a certain picture. Mr. Vaughan also said the complainant had failed to give police the proper context for a letter Geoffrey Donaldson had sent her in June 2020. The alleged victim has claimed that letter was an apology for sexual abuse, but Mr. Donaldson has said it was an apology for other unrelated matters. And the barrister also said a claim that Mr. Donaldson had confessed to sexually abusing the alleged victim during a face-to-face meeting with her and her husband back in May 2021 just didn't happen.
1: A barrister for Eleanor Donaldson then delivered his closing remarks and began by telling the jury, Vincent, that they shouldn't hold her non-attendance at the trial against her.
0: Yes, Sonia. Eleanor Donaldson is facing what's called a trial of the facts that she was deemed medically unfit to face a conventional criminal trial. This is very, very unusual. The jury has been asked to determine if she committed the offences, but she can't be found guilty or go to prison, but she can be acquitted. Her defence barrister, Ian Turkington KC, told the jury, Eleanor Donaldson has not chosen not to be here. She's not chosen not to defend herself, and she hasn't chosen not to come here to clear her name. He added that Mrs. Donaldson had been denied the opportunity to look the members of the jury in the eye from the witness box and to give her account, her side of the story. As you say, the barrister told them they can't take any adverse inference from the fact that she was not able to give her side of the story.
1: Why did the barrister say Eleanor Donaldson should be found not guilty, Vincent?
0: Well, he cited a number of factors, including what he said was the unreliability of the accounts of the two alleged victims. And he said that really all the jury have to go on are the claims by those alleged victims. He questioned the claims made by the claimants that Eleanor Donaldson had witnessed some of the sexual abuse and had been made aware of some of the alleged rape, for example, of complainant B. Ian Turkington described the prosecution case against his client as bankrupt. He put it to the jury that in a case like this, it's easy to make allegations and difficult to defend them, particularly if the allegations are vague or historic, as he said they are in this case. He urged the jury not to assume that the complainants were telling the truth. He said false allegations are peddled in court every day for a variety of reasons. And he told the members of the jury that they could bring an end to what he described as this nightmare for Eleanor Donaldson by bringing a verdict that she is not guilty. And he added that the defence submission is that based on all of the evidence before the court, such a verdict that is not guilty is the only true verdict they could return.
1: What happens now, Vincent?
0: Well, that's the end of the case, effectively, and what happens now tomorrow is the judge will address the jury, he will summarise the evidence and direct them on points of law. The jury will then retire to consider his verdicts on the 18 charges against Geoffrey Donaldson and the 5 charges against Eleanor Donaldson, all of which they both deny. And we're led to believe that the jury could potentially be sent out to begin considering the verdict early tomorrow afternoon.
1: Vincent Kearney, our Northern editor there, and we'll be back with more on the News at One after this break.
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3: Nor a hogan to on bus, no on train, no nor a rounin to shul, no rochicht, nor a sfederlat, being the chun fein or yanavagat, chun astiachti chorus umper neheren alaidu. 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
3: Welcome back to the News at 1. Now, those few pints that many of us enjoy over the week could actually be even more harmful than we all think. That's according to two new reports. The Health Information and Quality Authority published a report today to support an update to Ireland's low-risk alcohol guidelines. HICWA also examined the risk of death before the age of 75 and years of life lost, and found a strong link between those and alcohol consumption. For more, we can talk to Professor Frank Murray, who's chair of Alcohol Action Ireland. Professor Murray, the existing HSE guidelines, they say low-risk drinking is less than 11 standard drinks for women a week and less than 17 standard drinks a week for men. But this report from HICWA says maybe we need to rethink that.
4: Thank you, Anya. I completely agree with what you just said and with HICWA's suggestion that the low-risk guidelines that we have, in fact, are not low-risk. They are substantial-risk guidelines. And we need guidelines, I think, that are much more realistic and reflect two things. First of all, the fact that we know that alcohol doesn't prolong life. There aren't benefits from consuming alcohol. And secondly, the harms of alcohol begin at very low levels, particularly for women and particularly for cancers. So I think there is a real need to update the guidelines on the basis of this really excellent document. And they also say, Anya, something that's very interesting and very important. They say that risk is a continuum in terms of the risk of alcohol. So that, you know, if you drink a little bit, it may be relatively safe. For instance, in the Canadian guidelines, they say less than three drinks a week in our terms would indicate that you're likely to avoid alcohol-related consequences for yourself and others. But once you get above that, there's an increase in risk of harms from alcohol. And for instance, in Canada, they say that if you use between roughly 4 and 8 standard drinks per week, your risk of developing several types of cancer increases. And if you drink more than 10 drinks a week, your risk of heart disease and stroke increase. So I think there's a suggestion in the document really that we need to look at it more in a continuum way rather than having one set figure.
3: So what would that mean we should be saying to people about alcohol limits and what's safe?
4: Well, you see, safe is a word I don't think that we can use. I mean, quite honestly, what they say in Canada is very well, the words are carefully picked on you. They say, if you drink less than 3 standard drinks a week, you are likely to avoid alcohol-related consequences. And that, I think, that's a very well-thought-out sentiment. The idea that alcohol is safe, it depends. If somebody takes 3 drinks and gets on their bike or gets in a car and is involved in an accident or incident, that's not safe. And you know, we know that, for instance, the risk of premature death from alcohol is one of the commonest causes of death as a result of alcohol. So a quarter of male deaths due to alcohol are due to injuries, and about 1 in 7 female deaths. So, you know, the idea that there is a safe limit is not true. And in fact, WHO says, the World Health Organization says, there is no safe limit of alcohol consumption. And if I can just speak as somebody on behalf of Alcohol Action Ireland, what we're trying to do is not eliminate alcohol use, but reduce it so that we dramatically reduce harms to the drinker, to harm to others, and also the huge economic impact on Ireland, which is unsustainable.
3: What about the gender divide, Professor Murray?
4: Yeah, well, interestingly, I think it's fair to say women are more susceptible to the health disadvantages of alcohol, the health harms of alcohol, because of the way alcohol is distributed within their bodies and because they tend to have lower weight. But if you look at that, you know, so therefore women have a greater increased risk, for instance, of cancers, particularly breast cancer and liver disease.

0: They're the big two causes of death in women. Whereas in men, it's cancers and injuries are the two main causes. So you can see injuries are less important. And what that reflects is that, so that really, truthfully, the harvest of alcohol are really clear. This document emphasizes that. There's a need to review our guidelines. And I think we should be bringing those guidelines down and having them presented in a more continuum form.
1: All right. And we have a statement from the Department of Health saying the guidelines were last reviewed in 2015 and the next step will be to translate the evidence into population guidelines, and that work will begin shortly. Appreciate your time this lunchtime. That's Professor Frank Murray, Chair of Alcohol Action Ireland. Now, a final question for you. Would you move to lovely Leitrim? A new campaign by the local council, Most Definitely Leitrim, is looking for people both at home and abroad to consider relocating to the Northwest County. Our reporter Carol Coleman has been speaking to people in Carrick-on-Shannon who've already made Leitrim their home.
2: My name is Georgia Vishnay. I am the owner of Artisa Coffee Roastery that's based in Carrick-on-Shannon, County Leitrim.
3: You came from Hungary with a stop off in Dublin and then on to Leitrim.
2: Yes, that's happened over 20 years ago. We moved from Hungary to Dublin to open our horizon and get some knowledge about Ireland. After living in Dublin for a while, we decided that we like to see real Ireland, real Irish people, and we started to look for a job outside of Dublin, and that's how we ended up in Carrick-on-Shannon.
3: And what do you think Leitrim offers to people coming here in terms of lifestyle and work?
2: It's so peaceful that I cannot describe it. It's like being on holiday, out of the craziness and the pressure of the world. Everything is green, there's lots of space, the quality of the air is so clean that all my allergies disappeared. We could buy a property with a little garden and be surrounded with green area. Just a few minutes drive and there's a lake, there's a forest park, there's the Atlantic Coastway, there's the river, or something that we could walk or spend a great time with. So quality of life for no extra money, really, it's unbelievable.
4: My name is Colm Kane. I'm the Business Development Manager for Leitrim County Enterprise Fund and we're in the Hive in Carrick-on-Shannon.
3: You've been operating this for a good few years now. Are you still getting people coming here to work remotely?
4: Yes, we still have, we probably have over 50 remote workers on our books at the moment, and we're adding new people every week. So, yes, still quite busy.
3: And what are people looking for when they come to work here? I mean, what's usually their story? Are they moving back, having lived here before, or are they city people who want to try rural living?
4: A mix of both. We have lots of people who move from the city to get out of, maybe to get on the property ladder. We have lots of new people who arrive from all over the world who, I think when they Google places to live or rental rates in Ireland, Leitrim comes top of the list as more affordable, more availability, and a good place to start and a good place to bring up children. So Leitrim has been quite attractive for people, and we're seeing that on the ground with new people arriving.
5: My name is Maciej Drozdowski. I work for Priors PLM in Leitrim, and I moved here 5 years ago from my previous work, where I was working with one of my colleagues here, actually. We were working for 12 years before in a coffee business, so that was in Dublin. And we moved here, well, I moved here because we just wanted to buy a house, and prices in Dublin were outside of range for anyone, so that was the reason, really.
3: What about housing? Did you find the house you were looking for?
5: At the time, yes, but I think now, 5 years after, it would be hard. So you have to go through a local agency, and it is slightly different than it is in Dublin, because in Dublin it's all about money. Here it's all about who sent you. So it's a local folklore of sorts, I guess, where you would have to have someone from the company that wants to hire you to kind of open the door for you. So you have to be aware of that. It's not just daft and phone calls. You have to know people here before you do the big move, yeah.
3: And is there anything that you do in Leitrim, say, you know, outside of work that you might never have done in Dublin?
5: More walking, I guess. Yeah, the nature and all that. So, we generally still tend to go to Dublin once a month, at least to kind of soak in the big city. But because I'm originally, a big city boy. So
3: Leitrim is trying to encourage more people to do what you've done. What would you say to them?
5: Well, it's a nice place to be, but you have to be aware of the weather. That would be the only downside, really.

0: Foster and Allen and My Lovely Leitrim, where the Shannon waters flow, ending that report from Carol Coleman.
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0: And here's Michael Corcoran.
2: Anya, thanks very much. I thought we were going to have the banks there on the way into the sport here, but nevertheless, it's disappointing. Bernardo Silva has reached agreement with Real Madrid on a two-year contract after leaving Manchester City. The Portugal international, who announced in April that he would leave the Etihad Stadium at the end of the season, will become a Madrid player once the City contract formally expires at the end of this month. Shelburne could be set for a rematch with Linfield following the draw for the second round of the UEFA Conference League qualifying, which has been made within the last hour. They take on the winners of the game between Kaluji FC of Estonia and Linfield next month. They defeated Linfield in the Champions League and Conference League qualification last year. Shamrock Rovers will play FC Ararat of Armenia or Riga FC if they progress to the second round of Champions League qualifying. The Ireland squad for the Nations Championship in rugby, that's the Southern Hemisphere series, will be announced at 5 o'clock today. Andy Farrell's side take on Australia, Japan and New Zealand next month. Before that, Leinster and the Bulls name their teams this afternoon ahead of Friday's URC Grand Final at Croke Park. That's scheduled for 2:30. Munster, meanwhile, have confirmed they'll play La Rochelle in La Rochelle in the team's first pre-season fixture ahead of next season. That's on Friday, the 28th of August. Our number three tennis player, Conor Gannon, is back in action today at the Dublin Challenger event after his win over the Wimbledon quarterfinalist Bernard Tomic yesterday. Today, he takes on the former world number three, Grigor Dimitrov, in the round of 16. Portugal take on Democratic Republic of Congo, 6 o'clock this evening, that in match day 7 of the FIFA World Cup. England get their campaign underway, they meet Croatia at 9 o'clock, and the St. Patrick's Athletic goalkeeper Joseph Anang will be part of the Ghana squad who play Panama at midnight. All of the games on you, as you know, live on RTE television.
0: Michael, thank you. That's the news this Wednesday lunchtime. Paul Murnock was on sound, our broadcast coordinator was Emily Harley, and the editor of the News at One is Maura Hannah. Live Lines next with Kieran Cuddihy, but from me, Anya Lawler, and all the News at One team, good afternoon.
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You can email liveline at rte.ie or give me a call on the WhatsApp number 087-484-8888. You can message me on WhatsApp as well at that number. It's absolutely free to message me on WhatsApp or to give me a call on WhatsApp. It'll no longer be free or close to free to buy products from Temu and Shein and these online retailers. That's what we're going to talk about today, because people have been getting in touch with us about this new charge that's going to kick in next month. If you haven't heard about it, it's €3 on you, the consumer, when you purchase a product from outside the EU. Products below €150 in value. And people are calling it the Temu tax or the Shein surcharge.

0: charge. Essentially, the idea is that EU regulators are targeting people who buy lots of cheap products on these Chinese websites and have them shipped into the European Union. So there's going to be €3 per product that you are buying. So that €1 t-shirt that you're buying from Shein or Temu will be €4 as of the 1st of July. Aisling is on the line. Aisling, you're very welcome to Liveline. Why do you shop on Shein?
1: Well, a couple of years ago after I had my kids, I gained an awful lot of weight and there wasn't one shop in town where I could actually find my size. And then any of the plus size boutiques that I did go into, the clothes like were kind of for a lady much older than myself. So I came across Shein and I ordered one or two pieces from there. Their prices were obviously much more affordable. And when the stuff arrived, I realised that the quality of it was actually very good. So I started buying my stuff from there. And then I have two little girls and I just find it much more affordable to be able to dress them. Essentially, they grow so quickly to be able to shop online on Shein.
0: So, because it's interesting you mentioned the quality. That's often the criticism, that it's low quality stuff. So you'll be, while it might seem cheap, you'll go through it much more quickly. You haven't had that experience, no?
1: Oh, no. There's Shein is a marketplace. I think it's something that people often, it's a misconception about Shein that it's just an online retailer, and that's not correct. It's actually a marketplace, and there's loads of different stores and different shops and different sellers on Shein. And there's a number of sellers, which like stores on Shein that would actually stock like linen and cotton and 100% cotton and stuff like that. So their stuff is always cheaper and does be very good quality. So I buy most of my stuff from Shein. I would obviously still buy downtown sometimes, but most of my stuff I would buy online from Shein.
0: And have you ever had any problems with it in terms of what you get or the quality or the time it takes to get here?
1: It does take 2 weeks to get here if you're ordering from Shein, but they have EU warehouses, which when you order from there, the stuff can obviously come a lot faster because the stuff's already stocked inside in the EU. But in terms of quality, when I first started out, I kind of got to know some of the different stores and some of the different sellers. Obviously, there are some pieces on Shein that are just not good quality, but I think you can get that within any store in Ireland or anywhere. There's always going to be a variation of different materials and things like that. So obviously, where you buy from on Shein does come into play, but like once you kind of get used to buying from there, you can, you know, get some really good stuff from there.
0: What do you think of this €3 charge you're going to have to pay on each of the items? Different types of items. Apparently, if you buy 5 T-shirts, you might only have to pay a single €3. But if you buy a T-shirt, a pair of socks and a hoodie, you'd have to pay €3 on each.
1: From my understanding, unless it's identical, so like 3 white T-shirts, if they're different colours, from my understanding, it'd be €3 per item. I think it's an absolute disgrace. It's just another tax on people who actually can't afford to, you know, like shop locally as it is. I mean, people aren't going on to online to buy stuff. It's much easier to go down the town and pick up a few bits, but people can't afford it. The cost of living is so high. What I'd really like to know is, what are they intending to do with €3? Are they going to put it back into businesses so that businesses can reduce their overheads and reduce the cost of living? Is it going to assist people, or what's the plan? What's the tax for? Because it's essentially just another tax on people who are already taxed to the hilt.
0: Yeah, I know Revenue have issued information about how this is all going to work, and there's no mention of ring fencing that money for any particular purpose. So I assume it just goes into the general exchequer funds.
1: It's just another faceless tax for people to pay, people who are already, like, with the cost of living, who are already unable to afford most of life.
0: What do you say then, Aisling, to, I guess, some of the arguments made in favour of it, that one, it's about combating fast fashion, which they say is detrimental to the environment. Two, there's safety concerns about some products, particularly electrical products you might be buying from some of these websites, maybe less so Shein, and that's more Temu or those types of places. And the other one is that it levels the playing field for EU retailers, for Irish retailers. It's hard for an Irish retailer to compete with Shein, so maybe they can compete
1: course,
0: more evenly
1: it's
0: now.
1: It's extremely hard, but their prices they're charging, it's extremely hard for people to be able to afford those prices. And like I said, is the government's going to ease the overheads of these businesses so they can bring down their their charges and people can afford them. It's about affordability, which is why most people shop on Shein. As for the, you know, chemicals and the clothes, like if you look up any of the reports, because I've looked at them all for the

0: except even Zara, H&M, they all have had the same kind of issues as Shein, but they just seem to target Shein more because obviously it's bigger and their stuff is much more affordable. But a lot of these stores, it looks like they're even buying their stuff from the same factories that's manufactured in China.
1: If you couldn't, I mean, the €3 charge, it still arguably might be cheaper to buy these products.
0: Will 100% still be cheaper to buy a dress from Shein for an extra €3 than it would be to go down the town.
1: So this won't make you buy down the town any. It just means you've got to pay a bit more in tax.
0: Exactly. I mean, if it's not that I don't want to support my local businesses, or I wouldn't, and I often would always share on my social pages and stuff local businesses, and I'll support where I can. But at the end of the day, it's an affordability thing, and it's something everyone knows the cost of living is through the roof. This is just another tax, and like, if the money was going back into the businesses, I would be supporting this if it's going into reducing overhead so that Irish businesses can bring down their prices. And like, that would be fantastic, but that's not what this is.
1: If you couldn't, if the surcharge became so high, if this levy became so high that it was cost prohibitive to buy off Shein, or for some reason you couldn't, would you be able to get by buying the things you need for you and the kids from just Irish retailers?
0: Well, it really depends, doesn't it? I mean, everyone's circumstance is different. There's so many people out there that know they wouldn't be able to get by. Arguably, they'd already tell you that they're barely able to afford their groceries in Ireland right now. Never mind to clothe their children, send them back to school. When September comes, they'll all have to be out buying the new shoes and the new clothes for their kids. It wouldn't be affordable for some people.
1: Lots of people are getting in touch, as you'd imagine. 087 484 8888, the WhatsApp number, like I said. And unlike Sheen or Timmy, that's free to get in touch. Fran is on the line. Fran Fogarty. Fran, do you think this €3 charge is a good idea?
2: Hi, how are you?
1: Good.
2: I do think it's a good idea, but I think the argument about the €3 customs charge that's coming in should be pitted a little bit, or should be staged a little bit differently. The €3 isn't about hitting the people who can't afford to buy the pieces made in Ireland, let's say. It's to inhibit fast fashion, which is causing a worldwide problem. We're talking about and climate change and all of that. Part of the reason that we need these custom charges is to hit at fast fashion so that we can bring back our climate change to some level of normality. So it's a bigger picture. And I get tired of these charges and these type of things that are coming in to inhibit fast fashion coming into Ireland. It's being pitted against, the two arguments are two completely different arguments. And it's putting fast fashion in a good light if you can't afford to buy other pieces in Ireland, if you know what I mean. Whereas, and that's okay, it's what, I'm probably a little bit confused, confusing people. What my point is, what I'm trying to make is that at the end of the day, we are consuming too much.
1: Yeah.
2: We are consuming way, way beyond what we actually need. And there is no need for more Virgil products, like, you know, new T-shirts, new everything. We have enough clothing that we need it. What we need to do is try and get that put into an affordable price range and offer it to people like your last speaker, so that she can afford to buy those products that are considered made properly and made with good intention.
1: But will it do that? If you said that the purpose is to combat fast fashion, as Aisling said, it'll still be much, much cheaper for her to buy those products as she is at the moment with the €3 surcharge. So it won't change any. The only impact this is going to have is it'll just cost Aisling a few quid more.
2: Well, I believe we have to start somewhere. And yes, I'd like to know also where that €3 is going to go. Is it going to be invested? Will it be invested into the new eco-design for sustainable products regulations that came in February? Will all of that, like, there's a lot of stuff happening in the background in the fashion industry about the circular economy and recreating our our new wearables.

0: from already existing textiles. And we have to start somewhere. We have to start somewhere. And this is, unless the government stepped in and started creating a tax system, we are never going to stop the fast fashion.
1: Yeah, Fran, I don't know if you realise, your line broke up there a couple of times. We'll get you onto a better line. I suspect, by the way, the answer to most of those questions is no, the money won't be ring-fenced. Governments are loath to ring-fence any tax revenue because they prefer the freedom to spend it on what they want. And listen, maybe there's an argument for that, but there certainly has been no suggestion thus far that that money's going to be ring-fenced. All those €3 will be added up and it'll just go into the pot of Exchequer money that Jack Chambers will decide come budget day how we're going to spend. Let me bring in Orla on this as well. 51551 is the text number. Orla, do you think there's a value in bringing in this €3 charge? Do you see the merit in it?
2: I think, to be honest, it's going to stop people who can barely afford to buy the items that they need already. It's going to stop them being able to buy them altogether, because it's not, you're saying the €3 customs duty charge, it's actually if somebody, for example, is going onto Shein and buying an outfit for a wedding, they're buying a pair of shoes, a fascinator, a pair of trousers and a jacket, that's four different items, that's €3 for each of those item categories. Mm-hmm. So that charge is going to be €12 for that person, so that is automatically making it, you know, almost as expensive as going into town to buy it or going into the high street. So I think what these charges are going to do, it's actually going to just stop people from having the things that they need. And me personally, I run a couple of social media pages and I give a lot of advice on discount shopping and bargain shopping, Shein being one of them. And the people who follow my page, they aren't fast fashion people. They're people who are on a budget and they're only buying the items that they need, and they're buying them from places like Shein because that is, they're at their max with what they can pay because of the cost of living crisis. So these new charges are now tipping them over the edge where they're at a stage where they just can't afford to buy the items anymore.
1: But what do you say to Fran? I think Fran is back with us actually on the WhatsApp line. What do you say to Fran's argument that you have to start somewhere, and all the evidence is that we are consuming far too much as a people. We buy too many products, we ship them over too many distances, and we toss them out too readily as well. And that the way, the ease at which we can buy from the likes of Shein and Temu fuel that.
2: Well, I can only speak for myself and for the people who follow my page. And I am myself, I'm not a fast fashion shopper. I will only buy what I need and I will rewear it, and I will rewear it for years. And I know the people who follow my social media and take the advice from my social media pages are the same. They're not fast fashion shopping. They're shopping with intent. And those people, before Shein or Temu came along, they would be looking, maybe shopping in Pennies or maybe shopping in, you know, having to save up and go shop in the high street. And when Shein and Temu came along, it gave them another option that was slightly more affordable. So all it's doing is taking that option away from them now. That's what I feel.
3: Yeah, I would agree with Orla there. Like, I would be the same. Anyone who follows my social media pages in relation to, you know, buying from Shein and the best stores to buy from, I mean, like, they're all people just trying to make it to the end of the week, at the end of the day, with their extortionate rates that's already being charged. I mean, if, as I said, are they going to use this €3 to reduce the cost of living in Ireland so that people can afford to buy from the local economy, that people can't afford to be sustainable?
1: Realistically, Irish retailers are never going to be able to compete price-wise with Chinese retailers, you know, regardless of how this €3 surcharge is used. You know, when you take into account labour costs and input costs and energy costs and the regulations and the safety requirements and all of those other overheads, you know, that Chinese retailers are big

0: Chinese wholesalers like this are only paying a fraction of.
1: Well, people should have the freedom to choose where they shop from, really. Like, and of course, I think if Ireland was more like affordable, more people would shop here. Like I said, it's much easier for me to go down the town and pick up the things I need. And I would be, you know, happy to pay some extra money. But it's the amount of the huge difference. And I understand the businesses are having to charge such a higher price due to the rates, due to their overheads, due to the price of electricity, due to all of these taxes that they have to pay themselves. So it really comes back to the government having to reduce the cost of living and the cost of running a business in order for the prices to come down. Paying a little bit more for the convenience of nipping into the town, of course people will be willing to do that, but it's extortion what people are being expected to pay.
0: Orla, you were trying to jump in there too?
2: Yes, I think if people had the money, just reiterating what Aisling said, I would love to be buying Irish all the time. I really would. For me, I'll go in the sales and I'll pick up things that I can from Irish retailers. But most people just cannot afford to do that. They just can't. And Shein is their only option, or Temu is their only option. And these charges are now taking that option away from them. That's the end. That's the bottom line.
0: Alan is on the line as well. Alan, what line of work are you in?
3: I started work as a postman not so long ago.
0: Oh, how do you find that?
3: Well, I tell you, with this tax coming in, postmen are going to be jumping and dancing in the streets, because Shein packages are not typically just a couple of items. For instance, a few days ago, I delivered four, I'd say they weighed about £10 each into one house, and this is not untypical. There's massive packages of Shein going into lots of houses.
0: Alan, what's forgive my ignorance. What's £10 in new money?
3: Oh,
0: in kg,
3: new money, but five kilos.
0: About 5 kilos. Okay.
3: Yeah. So your last caller, or one of your callers, was saying that a lot of people are just shopping unnecessarily, and it's simply unsustainable, the amount of stuff that they buy. Like, they simply, no one needs that amount of stuff, you know, tat, really.
0: How do you know how do you know it's coming from Shein? Is it on the packages?
3: Yeah, they're very, it's quite obvious. There's a big letter S on a black background, and then the packaging is kind of off-white. So they're usually very heavy, and it's, as I said, you very rarely just post one.
1: Well, Alan, would you be concerned at all about your job if there wasn't as many parcels coming in? Like, do you know, you'd make more, like, the Unpost has a thriving business because of all these deliveries coming in through it. Like, would you be concerned that it would affect your job in any way? Because it's not just Shein that we're talking about here. This is even things coming from England. This is things coming from the UK as well. This taxes for everywhere outside of Europe. So it's obviously going to have a knock-on effect on the postal services and the delivery companies, and, you know, if people are not buying from online anymore.
3: Well, there's lots of other online delivery companies as well. I haven't read too much into who exactly is going to be taxed, but
1: It's anywhere outside the EU, which includes England. Like, so, it'll be anywhere. It's not just Shein that they're taxing or Temu. Anyone operating outside the EU. So it will definitely reduce the amount of parcels that you probably get, like, but that could reduce people's employment.
3: Well, I don't know if it'll have that much of a knock on it. I take your point that a lot of people will be affected by it, but it's the volume of, like, I'm just using Shein as an example. Shein in particular are massive packages. And this is like every day of the week, really, that we have to deliver these. So I don't know if it'll have that much of an impact. I'm not fully across all the economics of Unpost's deliveries.
1: Well,
3: I'm sure there will
1: be. Targeting Shein and Temu, but this isn't just about Shein. This is a tax on people, another tax on the Irish people. That's what this is. It's not just about, they're branding it as to stop fast fashion, but this tax is not just about fast fashion. This is from any goods you order put outside of the EU.
3: Well, you don't have to buy Shein. I'm sure you could, I think, unfortunately, pennies are going to start.
1: But I'm just saying, for example, they're just taxing people with this €3. That's all I'm saying. It's not just targeting fast fashion. They're taxing everything that people order from outside the EU, limiting people's choice of where they can purchase things from, and just putting another tax on the people.
3: If you buy a fishing rod
2: for €100 from the UK, you're going to be taxed on that. It's not anything. Any goods under €100 that are being imported into the EU from anywhere in the world that's not the EU.
3: I'm not really arguing the wrongs or the rights or the wrongs, but I'm just saying that this is what typically what postal operatives see every day of the week. These massive packages coming in that, as I said, it's just over consumption. It just drives consumption, and I'm fully sympathetic with people who, you know, are trying to make their money go further, but there has to be a better way than shipping massive packages and container ships from the Far East.
1: I agree, I think they should reduce the cost in Ireland.
0: That would
1: be better than introducing a €3 tax on people.
0: Let me bring in Rory Devlin as well, who's after getting in touch. 087-484-8888. Rory, do you see a value in this €3 charge?
4: I don't, but the reason I got in touch initially was to point out, to the best of my knowledge from when this was first discussed, this money isn't even going into the Irish coffers, it's going into the EU coffers. Mm-hmm.
1: Oh, there we go.
0: Okay.
4: Right? So, it's like the Irish government, in essence, are becoming glorified tax collectors for the EU.
0: Yeah. Well, we are members of the EU, though, so...
4: Absolutely. I'm not saying it's wrong that they be, because at the end of the day, they pay in X amount per year. For many years, they benefited by far more than they paid in. So, I've no issue with that. But... What I see happening with this. Now, first of all, to say, I have previously bought on Temu. I bought a camera tripod that I walked into a camera shop in Dublin. I saw exactly the same brand of tripod at 5 times the price. I bought a green screen for using when I'm doing webcasts and whatnot, that I could have bought 12 of them for what it would cost me to buy in Ireland. Right? So, like, it isn't all just about fast fashion, as has been pointed out, but where I actually see this going, because of Northern Ireland's special status, I can see a business opening in Northern Ireland that will have these goods arrive into them, where the €3 doesn't apply, and they will then post them on. They will repackage and post them on. And that will then bypass the €3 per item.
0: Oh, Rory, you should have come to me off air and told me this is a great business idea.
4: There you go. Now, that is exactly what I see happening here.
0: We could have opened a warehouse up in Newry.
2: happening at warehouses, with regard to Shein and Temu, they're already given options of buying your items from an EU warehouse, which would hopefully bypass the... because the goods are already in the EU, so you wouldn't have to pay the €3 charge if the item you're buying is from the EU warehouse. That's already coming on the Shein app.
0: Okay, so that they will then ship massive amounts of products in bulk into the European Union, make cost savings that way, and then they'll be able to sell it from within the EU to you at a massive markdown.
2: They already have warehouses in the EU, so I don't know how the process of getting it into the EU, but... for the customer, they can click on the EU warehouse button on Shein and see the items that are in the EU warehouse and then buy that, and then they don't have the €3 charge.
0: Orla, can I put to you just a point I put to Aisling as well, that there's nothing government can do either here or whether it's EU level to make retailers in Europe competitive price-wise with what you can buy from a factory in Shenzhen province in China. You know what I mean? It's always going to be cost prohibitive. And it's an uphill battle in that sense. So there needs to be some intervention to protect local resources and retailers.
2: I agree. And there is nothing like walking into a shop and feeling an item, trying it on. You know, I hope that never goes. We need we need our shops and we need, you know, the options there and to be able to buy Irish. And but a lot of the shops are importing their goods as well. You know, so it's not all Irish owned and Irish made products.

0: by, or the business of your colleagues, have they been impacted by?
1: I am an Irish retailer and I'm pretty new to the scene. We have a store down here in Dingle called The Slow Concept, where we stock all Irish designers. They have to be Irish made and Irish designed. And that's the criteria to be able to stock. So we're a different alternative. I come from a different aspect. I like to treat the problem of fast fashion as a positive. So I firmly believe in order to tackle the fast fashion problem, we need to do a couple of things. We need to have a taxation system, which they are bringing in, whether we agree or disagree with it, you know, it is coming in. And that's starting at the €3 customs charge to try and prohibit the amount of items and products and consumption and cut down on consumption to try and prohibit that. Also, we also, as designers and makers in Ireland, we need to have a retail offering to our consumers so that they now have choice of where they can shop. People can come into me and I can safely stand over every single product. But at the end of the day, yes, they are more expensive. But what is a seamstress or a sewer or a designer expected to get paid an hour for making their product? I would say €20 an hour is pretty reasonable. If you go to somewhere like Shein, what is that person getting paid to make that product that you're buying for €5?
0: A couple of cents, maybe.
1: Yeah, you know,
2: right,
1: so
2: but
1: we have to...
2: Just on the, like, when we look at Irish designers, again, they are also going to be impacted on this because a lot of their raw materials are coming from outside the EU.
1: No,
2: so their
1: I
2: costs
1: disagree.
2: Are automatically
1: Irish
2: going up.
1: Designers... No, I disagree. Irish designers are becoming extremely conscientious in how they design. They design with circularity in mind. They are investing in dead stock. They are going to people like Handley's Mills, McGee's Mills, local produce, locally made in the country of Ireland, where there's a lot of work being done to try and save our wool, to put that into product into Ireland.
0: Yeah.
1: It's happening, and it's happening, but we need to be more positive about the change.
0: Yeah.
1: We need not, you know, I mean, to be honest with you, I don't even want to mention the S word because I think they get too much airtime.
0: But
1: you know?
0: Yeah, but while all of that is true and there'll be people who accept what you're saying, you know, in abstract terms, of course, supporting Irish designers and Irish manufacturers and Irish producers. But then if you're someone and you're looking at your bank account and you're struggling to put food on the table and the cost of kerosene has gone through the roof and all of the above, and you've got the option of supporting the Irish seamstress getting paid €20 an hour, or you can buy the few bits of summer clothes you need for just a few euro off a website in China, you're going to go for the website in China, aren't you?
3: And it
1: no,
3: all depends.
1: There's options. No. There are more options. And I really need to get this out. There are more options. And people just need to give it a little bit of thought. People like our new sites like Vinted are reselling. I mean, I'm sure if you ask the gentleman there, that's the postman, I'm sure he's seen an increase in Vinted packages in the postal system. It's an amazing system and it's a part of a whole circular economy of how we're reusing, rebuying, reselling. You know, my only problem with Vinted is that they're
3: actually
1: selling.
3: I think Vinted is fantastic, but not for everybody. And if somebody has a budget of €50 and they have to buy shoes and they have to buy new underwear and they have to buy X, Y, and Z, Shein or any of these other Temu or Alibaba or whatever might be their only option for them to get everything that they need. And, you know, maybe they
1: disagree.
3: Would love to go
1: I'm really sorry.
3: No, we're all here to discuss it. And
1: I know.
3: I'm sure everybody would love to be able to go down to their local boutique or go to the into the high street and, you know, buy what they wanted. But money, I think, is the deciding factor for a lot of people now.
0: Just
3: another thing.
0: Go on.
3: China is responsible for roughly 50% of the global textile production and 35 to 40% of the world's garments today. So even if we're trying to have everything, you know, made in Ireland or whatever, you can be sure there's a button or thread or something that has come from China.
0: Maria is on the line as well, 087-484-8888. Maria, do you order off any of these Chinese websites?

0: No, I never have. And I don't ever intend to, as long as I can help it.
1: Why not?
0: No. Because I think, for me, it's a race to the bottom. I want value. I don't want something that will last me 2 weeks. I want something that will last me 10 years. And the clothes I'm wearing today have all been bought 10 years ago. And I'm still wearing them and I'm still enjoying them. And I have seen wardrobes full of clothes that people don't wear, because 80% of the clothes in most of our wardrobes we're not wearing. So I don't, I'm with Fran on this, I'm afraid.
1: You don't have to be afraid. I mean, we want to hear a plurality of views. And it's not just Fran, other people as well think this is a good idea and we should be shopping locally more often. But Aisling, who's opposed to this charge, contends that the garments that she's buying from these Chinese websites are lasting a long time. She thinks it's a myth that they're flimsy and they fall apart.
0: Well, I don't have any experience, so I can't justify whether they are or whether they aren't. I just know that if you're buying something which is cheaper than a cup of coffee, it couldn't possibly be of the quality that you're expecting it to last you for several seasons. And I expect my clothes to last me for several seasons. And I don't want to buy clothes that are subscribing to air pollution, to river pollution, to people getting paid less than the living wage. I'm not going to do that.
1: 087-484-8888. Orla, I know you want to come in there, but hold your horses, because we're going to stick with this issue, but we'll be back after a very short break.
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1: 087-484-8888 is the WhatsApp number to get in touch. If you're just joining us, we're talking about this new €3 charge that is coming into force next month. If you're buying a product from outside the European Union under £150, you are going to be essentially taxed an extra €3 on that. People are calling it the Temu tax. But, I mean, it does apply to things you're buying from the UK, South Africa, Argentina, the US, wherever. But the Temu tax, as people are calling it. Alison is on the line. Alison, Orla. Alison, bear with me for 1 second, because before the break, Orla wanted to respond, I think, to Maria's point about a race to the bottom, and I cut her off. Orla.
14: Yeah, sorry. I just personally think it's all down to people's finances. I love the idea of the other lady's shop in Dingle, and me personally, I would probably treat myself to something there, but it's in a day-to-day basis for most of the country at this stage, it's not an option to shop, buy something where they know they can get it cheaper in one of these Chinese retailers. That's just the case for a lot of people, and that option now is being taken away from a lot of people with this new charge.
1: If we had a more robust, a better functioning circular economy, more reuse and recycling of clothing, do you think that would?
14: Well, I think Vinted is a fantastic idea. Vinted is a brilliant idea, and I know a lot of people are using it. I know family members who have bought things from Vinted, and they're very happy with it.

0: it's not for everybody. Mm. And it's, you know, so, some people, they're used to, you know, they have shopped on Shein, they know how to do it, they know how to use the app, they've, you know, they know how to look at, do their research, check the reviews. I've personally bought from Shein. I've checked the reviews, looked at the photographs, and the items that I've bought, I've had and reworn for 3, 4, 5 years, and they're still fine.
1: Yeah.
0: Is there something... I don't partake in fast fashion. I only buy what I need.
1: Is it a bit, even as I was saying it, I was kind of conscious of how it sounded there about the idea of the circular economy. It's a bit classist, isn't it? Is it kind of suggesting poor people can just get cheap clothes by buying other people's old clothes?
0: It all depends on the individual. Like, if somebody just is very happy to shop on Vinted, it's
1: oh, yeah, and I bought a jacket on Vinted, and it was great and all of that. But, you know, the idea that we don't need to, even if you're really hard up against it, you don't need to buy from a Chinese retailer because you can buy second-hand clothes. I mean,
0: but I think it's
1: I'm not sure how I'd feel if I really, really was hard up against it and couldn't afford to buy new clothes, how I'd feel about being told, you just buy somebody else's old clothes.
0: Yeah, well, that's why the options are there. You know, the options were there. They're still there, but now there's a tax or a charge on them. And we have to remember, it's not €3 per package. It's €3 per item type within the package. So you could end up paying €12, you could end up paying €9 extra on your packages.
1: Alison is on the line as well. Alison, apologies. Do you shop on Shein or Temu or any of these websites?
2: I shop on both Shein and Temu, Ciarán. I think what people are, like, I'd love to be able to, like that girl, go into a shop in Dingle and get an Irish-made outfit. But unfortunately, I'm not a size 10 or 12. And if you try to look for extra large or larger sizes, whether you're male or female, on the high street, you're not going to get them. And if you do, if you are lucky enough to find them, there you pay to do. If I'm actually wearing a top at the moment that I bought in Yours Clothing, and I think I ended up paying something like €60 for it. And I can get the stuff on Temu, I can get the stuff on Shein, and again, I have them 4, 5, 6 years, and they still have stood the test of time.
1: Fran?
2: You know?
3: Fran here. I just have to say, I am a plus size, and I was very delighted when I asked one of the designers, would they make me one of their pieces in my plus size? Because it's a discussion, and it's the beauty of this little concept that we have. It's a discussion that I can have with the designers that are designing nowadays, that you need to be size inclusive when you are designing. But can I just get away from
2: if you're getting one outfit, though. But if you're trying to go with a daily, you know, your daily routine, whether it's knickers and bras, whether it's pajamas, whether it's, you know, jackets, coats, anything. And you'll find a lot of them, especially if you carry weight on your arms. At least the stuff on Shein and Temu, they're appropriately sized. Where I can go into, if I went into Penny's and bought a 2XL top, it might fit me on the top, but it won't fit me on the hips, or it might be too tight on the arms. Whereas you can go into Temu or you can go into Shein, you can check. They'll go into their size guide. They will give you the sizes and the breakdown of the sizes of all the material. It's fine going in to buy one item in a designer shop if it's for a very special occasion. But unfortunately, we don't have the money to do that. I don't agree with fast fashion.
3: No, that's not the argument. Yeah, no, that's not the argument that I'm making. What I'm trying to say is that in order to help the slow fashion people is that we have to start talking about slow fashion and about talking to the designers and the textile makers about what are they doing to make their products better and lesser expensive so that they can compete competitively on a market where they're designing for the circular economy and inclusive of all the people of all ages, sizes, and price bracket. That's where I'm coming from.
2: And that will be great when it comes in, but that's years down the line.

0: start of it.
1: I understand that. Like, but what I'm saying is, at the moment, now, I'm lucky, when I say I'm lucky, my friends are not going to appreciate me saying this, but I have friends who would be of similar size. So we swap clothes. And, you know, so I might buy something that is not nice or something when I come, and one of my friends will take that. So the stuff is not going to waste. And then we'll bring it to the charity shop. And, I mean, don't get me wrong, I'll go in and I will look around. But I never, ever get to find something. Duns and pennies for pyjamas, you might be lucky. Duns in particular, you might be lucky in Duns. But don't look for anything nice or anything dressy or anything fancy. Or anything, the word I'd be looking for is pretty. It's very, very difficult to find something girly and something pretty. They're all shapeless, large sizes, if you are lucky to come across them here, where you have a massive choice on Shein and a massive choice on Temu.
0: But at the end of the day, we have to start linking all of this overconsumption to our climate change. We have to start the conversation. It's not just about the affordability. It's also about the long-term damage that it's causing to us as people living on this planet. We've only got one planet and we are destroying it. And we need to wake up and smell the coffee and recognise that we are destroying it.
1: Well, Jen, as I said to you, I'm actually married to an environmental scientist. We do everything we have in our power, from recycling to the house, the whole lot, right? But it is an affordability issue. When you have children, you're trying to meet a very high mortgage and there's only one of us working. It's because I can't, because of health issues. And it's literally, you know, you're there and you're trying to make ends meet. So it is an affordability issue. And anybody who says it's not an affordability issue, I think can afford to say that. Where there's a lot of people can't afford to say, you know, oh yeah, sure, I'll just go and get it.
2: So
0: we're not talking about, and I keep on bringing back the argument the whole time, it's being pitted against the wrong people, you know, and against the other wrong people. What I'm trying to say is, yes, if you can afford it, or if you can think outside of the box about how you might consume your items that you are consuming, fantastic. But and start the conversation about looking at how are we all consuming. And if you can assume to this level because of your financial status, excellent. If you can consume to this level, you know, so we need to stop pitting ourselves against each other with regard to affordability and what we cannot and cannot afford. Everyone needs to do their own little bit. I mean, for instance, I started out with a brand called Lily Mays, which I still do, and I started using old towels from the hotel industry to save them to go to landfill and making swim ponchos. Now, I make them as price affordable as I can, but I'm reusing the product. Yes, not everybody can afford my item, but the people that can do so, you know. But so I'm just, what I'm trying to say is that, like, I've saved 12 tons of towels from going to landfill to date, and I'm only one person.
2: Yeah.
0: So if we can all do our own little bit and stop pitting ourselves about, you know, I can't afford to shop in my store, or I can only
2: But Fran, does the €3 surcharge not do exactly that, pit people against each other? Because the person who can afford the more expensive, higher quality stuff, I mean, they could be shopping in the main street already, and if they want to keep shopping at Shein and Temu and these places, they'll continue doing it because €3 per item doesn't mean anything to them. Whereas a €3 flat charge on somebody who is hard up against it and is only shopping on those platforms because of affordability, they're punished for it.
0: I don't agree they're being punished for it. I think there's other alternatives. So that, we have to start somewhere. We really have to start somewhere. Maybe the €3 wasn't the best idea to start somewhere. I don't know. But I'm just saying there has to be some level of taxation to stop the overconsumption coming into Ireland. At the end of the day, you know, when you say people that send items to the charity shops, I think it's something like, but I need to fact check this, something like 80% of items that go to charity shops end up being exported abroad and end up causing landfill problems in places like Kenya, et cetera, et cetera. So there's a bigger picture out there, and we need to

0: you know, we need to stop pitting each other against affordability, non-affordability. You know, if that's your situation, that's your situation. You're doing the best that you can, you know?
1: So, but yeah, but in that everybody... sense, you have the people that are dependent on the likes of Shane and are dependent on the likes of Timu, having to spend extra money when it doesn't bother the people who can afford it. But it's the people who are really trying to make ends meet that are having to pay this surcharge. And so what happens if, you know, you're going to a wedding, we say, and you have tried three or four different outfits, you can't decide which one, so you order the three or four different outfits, end up maybe paying 30 quid extra to get them in. Do you get that €3 back, or what happens when you have to send the other stuff back?
2: You don't get your €3 back if you return an item unless it's faulty.
1: No, exactly.
0: Yeah. So, but at the end of the day, we all have to take responsibility for climate change and our consumer and our purchasing power. You know?
1: And I do think it comes down to affordability with a lot of people for what you can afford.
2: Alison, when you talk about... you know, the one income house and the kids and just how difficult it is that there's been such pressures and costs of living. Mm-hmm. Is there a feeling of, I don't know what, empowerment, is that the right word? But when you kind of go onto the website like that and you can afford what you want to a degree. Like it's all there within reach.
1: You're not stuck kind of going, like for years, I used the expression that I felt like the poor relation because my husband and the kids can get clothes on the high street where I'd be stuck wearing the same stuff constantly because they were so hard to come by. Where a larger size clothes was so hard to come by, where now I'm able to buy nice clothes for myself. And I don't buy them every week. I don't buy them every month. But I don't feel like the poor relation anymore. Because can I say something nice and something pretty.
0: Yeah, but you see, there's a positive in what you said alone. Your husband and children buy locally down in the retail units. So you were doing the very best that you could do. You know, and you were only buying the pieces that you wanted on Timo or Shein, You know, so that's the positive in that. You know, that people need to adapt their own personal circumstances and just be a little bit more conscious about what they're doing and even maybe have the consumption of what they need and reuse or recycle or repair or, you know, redesign something.
2: 087-484-8888, the number. We'll stick with this issue, but back in a moment.
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2: Angela is on the line. Angela, do you shop from Timu or Shein?
10: Timu.
2: And what do you think of this €3 charge that's going to come into force next month? £3 on every product that you buy.
10: I would accept the €3 per package to go to the EU for something like defence or whatever, but €3 per item is ridiculous. Like, I could spend €25, well, that's kind of a €25 minimum on Shein. I could have 10 different items in it.
2: Yeah.
10: Where the tax would work out more expensive than the whole package.
2: So, do you know what I mean? If you had 10, you'd be charged £30 on your 20. It'd be €55 you'd be paying all of a sudden.
10: Yeah, yeah. And then it becomes basically impossible. You'd buy one big item that's, you know, you put €3 onto it and that'd be okay. But I think it's a very unfair thing to do. I'm not talking about poor people. I'm talking about ordinary people. All over Europe are going to be affected by this.
2: Mm.
10: They're all EU voters. The EU should consider that. But, I shop, I'm retired, I have a whole lot of grand nieces and nephews, and I can buy them birthday presents
2: online.
10: On Temu. The clothes that I wear, from my underwear, socks, everything, are on Temu. People will say, "Oh, that's a lovely jacket," and I say Temu. They go silent. Like, but it's not a problem for me. Before Temu, I would shop in Deals, Tesco, charity shops.
2: So it's just cost is your concern. Shopping. When you're shopping, it's cost.
10: Basically cost. I've never actually, to tell you the truth, I've never been able to walk into a shop, a boutique or a fancy shop, even like that lady in Dingle. I would never have had enough money to be able to afford to spend that sort of money on one item.
2: Mm.
10: It's just not, it wouldn't be in my playbook at all.
2: But what would you say then if somebody said, if you were going to buy, you said, you know, maybe 10 items and it was £25, maybe you just buy one single item instead. They'd say, well, that's a good thing. That shows that that shows why we need this. If it's going to stop.
10: Yeah, but it doesn't cure
2: fashion.
10: Your resentment towards the fact that you've now been stopped. Being able to buy what
2: people might resent it, but set aside the resentment issue for a fact and people's support or not of the EU, but the argument Fran made and others would make about just about the environmental impact and climate change and how detrimental fast fashion is to both.
10: Well, if the EU was to put it €3 per package,
2: okay,
10: because it did say that the handlers of this are overwhelmed with packages, with great packages. They show mountains of them. Now, you put those same handlers having to open each package, go through the items, apply all the tax, and then rewrap it to send it to me.
2: Yeah.
10: How much longer and what sort of a mess would that be?
2: Yeah,
10: well, they wouldn't do it. They'd say we're not here to open.
2: No, I assume they'd have to. I assume that there'd be. This is
10: customs
2: getting into the weeds,
10: but when
2: all of this is coming in a shipping container, there'd be big customs declarations that had set out what's in it all. So in each package as well. So I guess they'd use those forms rather than opening everything.
10: Still, it'd be thousands of hours.
2: Yeah,
10: thousands of hours, but. If it was €3 tax per package, and that was either going on the environment or on defence for the whole of Europe, I mean, I'm pro-Europe, don't get me wrong. They are our defence system if anything happens. But if there was going on something like that, I could say, yeah, I can take that. I can take the extra €3 for my package and for each package that I get. But it's going down to the individual items.
2: It's unfair.
10: I would buy my toothpicks on that. Do you know what I mean?
2: Do you buy toothpicks?
10: Get 200. Yeah, where you get 200 in a little box for about €1.50, and you go to the cheapest place to get toothpicks, and you get 5 in a row. €2 or €3, maybe €4 or €5.
2: But I don't.
10: It's just stupid.
2: Yeah, look, and it's hard to disagree with the cost argument, like in favour of buying. It's something kind
10: exactly.
2: of mad
10: and
2: though about getting your toothpicks shipped from China, isn't there?
10: There is, but how do I know that the shop that has them hanging on the wall hasn't gotten shipped from China?
2: That's true as well. Yeah,
10: and also.

0: Look at Levi's for a minute. When Trump put on the tariffs on the rest of the planet, it affected the Levi factory somewhere near South Africa.
1: Yeah.
0: And that was a story in The Guardian. And you could see the women outside, and they're actually in heavy coats and freezing, and they were working in heavy coats. And that's Levi's. And you can't get a pair of Levi's, I don't think, for under 100 euro. Do you know what I mean? So get off your pedestal.
1: Yeah.
0: Of this is ethically done, and but people cannot afford that sort of clothing.
1: Okay. Let me bring in Colm, who's listening to this as well. Colm, are people making the argument about climate change on a pedestal?
0: No, I did not say that.
2: I've been listening here for a while, and I say the last caller there who was talking about Levi's, the global international company. Is that South African site just producing goods for that continent, or is it global? That's one question you have to ask when you're talking about global internationals like that. But like for Temu and Shein, I've gone to college twice, got a master's undergrad in environmental science. We looked at fast fashion in the master's for most of it, and the CO2 output from it alone, and how detrimental it was. Not a mind, a lot of the fast fashion that's occurring, it's one-off purchasing. So it's going straight into the skip, or it's going straight into the bin, and is being shipped off to be gotten rid of, either up to Dublin to be incinerated, or outside of Ireland, where it ends up in, and we, well, my castmates and myself saw it in the course, where you go to one of your other callers said Kenya, I think it's there, as well as other Western African countries. And you just see an entire town of rubbish. And it's coming from Western countries.
1: Yeah.
2: First, like Europe, where they're literally sending them in containers to be dumped there and forgotten, and having a massive detrimental environmental impact on that area. Like, a lot of this is plastic-based as well.
1: Yeah.
2: A lot of it's going into water, and it's going into the food chain that people are eating.
1: But what do you say to Angela? And I thought Angela made a very good point about the toothpicks. I mean, how does she know the toothpicks in the shop down the road are not coming from China as well? She could be doing nothing for kind of waste and transport and carbon emissions by buying locally. Might make no difference.
2: That I can't. I listen, you'd have to look it up and do a bit of research into it and look at where, we'll say, the likes of Tesco, for instance, or Dunn's, where they produce it, and should have at the back where it's being produced, you know, country of origin, and look into it that way. I'd be surprised if any of the large supermarkets are buying things like Temu toothpicks on Temu to be sold in their own shops. I'm pretty certain that
1: lots of stuff that you buy off the shelves in Ireland are manufactured in factories in the Far East.
2: But with a lot of the consumers are saying that this is, you know, or
1: if I buy a pair of Nikes off kind of a well-known sports retailer, I won't be accused of destroying the planet in the same way as somebody buying on Temu. But arguably, I'm not really doing anything different, am I?
2: No, but we'll say the likes of Nike, as you're saying. We'll say you go down to the local shop and you buy Nike. Yeah. Nike has where it's produced, and they have their own ethical. It's an international company. They're being audited the whole time about where it's coming from and the conditions. And are they doing things as environmentally friendly as possible? A lot of these countries are ISO 14001 certified, which is a global audit environmental standard, which states you have to abide by this, get your CO2 down as much as possible. Currently, as a country, we have a decarbonisation goal for 2050 that we've signed up for. And if we don't hit the targets, we're going to be financially penalised. That's everyone in this country is going to feel that.
1: Yeah.
2: And a lot of this is coming from our Scope 3 emissions and Scope 2, which is the transportation of the goods to the consumer. And a lot of this is coming from fast fashion, which is this. So if you, one of the other callers said, if you try and change the behaviours of the people, in the long-term effect, it's going to have a massive beneficial impact.
1: Yeah. And Colin, what about people listening to this, and some of them still on the call here, who'd say, I'd love to have the luxury to worry about these things, but I worry about putting food on the table. And if I need to buy things for me or my children, and the only place I can afford them are these Chinese websites, then that's where I'm going to buy them.
2: I'd be very surprised, because Like, I've never used Temu or Shine.

0: or any of those fast fashion websites, I try and as much as possible go to Dunn's or Penny's or one of the shops in the town that I'm living in and try and purchase it from there. I've looked up other clothing companies in Ireland alone. Clothing companies like Crick Bear in Kilkenny, I believe they're based. They're all Irish produced. Everything is coming from Ireland and it's extremely reasonably priced. The woman before was saying she could spend 25 quid on 10 items. Jesus, I don't even know if I buy 10 items of clothing for myself in the annual year, the 12 months of the year. Not a mind in one go, not a mind online with goods that I've
1: They are cheaper.
0: They are cheaper, yeah, but again, ethical. And CO2.
1: Yeah, I know. Like, but my point was about the people who want to care about those things, but worrying about carbon emissions is not going to put any food on their table this week. And they have to buy a new pair of socks for the kids, and those socks are a couple of cent on Temu with free package, free post.
0: No. I'm sorry, but like that fight for me just, or that not fight, that point just doesn't bode. Like, because all of a sudden you're promoting this, don't worry where it comes from, don't worry how it gets here, it's just cheap and cheerful, and sure, just get it and it'll be here in 2-3
1: weeks. No, I'm not saying that, and I'm not saying that they are ignorant to where it's coming from or to the environmental cost. I'm saying that the reality of life for some people in Ireland, some people listening to this, is that they worry about how they're going to pay their rent next week or next month. They worry about how they're going to pay their electricity bill. They worry about how they're going to afford groceries. And this is how they stretch their pay packet, is by buying really cheap items from the Far East, directly from the Far East.
0: I'm in my 30s, young 30s. I've got a girlfriend here as well. We struggle with our own bills and with rent. We always try and make our own effort and save up to purchase things as opposed to just going for the cheapest. And I think, you know, that's the change that that our generation are going to have to make, as opposed to just going for the easy, you know, couple of cents, get it, 3 weeks, save first. You know, that's the way I was raised anyway. You know, you always saved, you got things to last you for ages, and if you're spending a lot of money on one or two items, you ensure that they last for years.
1: Save a couple of cent every week and then buy the socks in a few months' time.
0: Revolut, you can get your, for every time you tap it, you can put the certain amount of cent into another account.
1: Colin, stay on the line, we'll be back after a short break.
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1: 51551, the number for your text. And Siobhan is on the line. Siobhan, do you buy from Temu, Shein or any of these other big retailers?
7: I have done. I used to buy a lot on Shein. And just very recently now, I've been scrolling a lot on Temu. I could be scrolling for half an hour, not necessarily buying from Temu. I haven't as yet. But I can understand very well why people, first of all, the price and the choice. It's absolutely great fun. Just to scroll down, see all the beautiful colours, the designs, And then you go downtown and all you see is blah. There is nothing downtown. There's only one shop downtown. I don't know if I can mention it. It's an Irish shop. I know people have mentioned Dunn Stores and that. But there's only one shop downtown that I would compare in a good sense to Shein and Temu for the outstanding colours and designs, because people do want pretty things.
1: Yeah.
7: They actually do. It just gives them a bit of a buzz. God knows we need it these days. Paco.
1: That's the
7: Paco
1: shop.
7: Paco is the only... Yeah, it's the only one that comes near. And I treat myself when I do have a few bob, and they are pretty reasonable as well. And it's just people are struggling. I mean, anyone who denies that we're not going through tough times at this time, they're living on cloud nine. And I don't know what dope they're smoking, but they'd want to get very real.
1: Do you really find it enjoyable scrolling through...
7: Oh, I do. It kind of bombards the senses a bit. Well, I'll tell you this, right? When you're bored, there's nothing on TV, right? Get onto Temu or Shein and just look at the garments. Just look and scroll, and you can be scrolling for 20 minutes. There's new items. They're absolutely beautiful.
1: Okay.
7: You know, and just the sheer beauty. I know people want them for functional. You know, you need something to wear. They're cheap. They last. The only thing that I would find a little bit dodgy is the sizes sometimes are a little bit small, but they do give the sizes. Like on the bust area, they'll give, say, 107 centimetres to 113. That's a long gap between 107 to 113.
1: That is, yeah.
7: You know, so, but they at least they say it. It's printed there on the screen. But that's what I would just have a little bit of an angst with.
1: All right. No, and you're the first person to extol the virtues of just scrolling on the website for the sake of relaxation and enjoyment.
7: A lot of people scroll on the website.
1: Let me bring in, sorry, Siobhan, I want to bring in Niamh because we're tight on time and lots of people have been getting in touch and some waiting patiently. Niamh, I think you're a Vintus evangelist, is that right?
8: Is it Maeve?
1: Niamh, yeah.
8: Sorry.
1: Oh, Maeve,
8: yeah,
1: is it?
8: Yeah, sorry, yeah, no, I'm a student at the moment and I've just made a strategy to always use Vinted, and it's a great way to recycle and reuse, and just I never order off Shein or Temu, and I have friends that do, and I just think there's other ways to do things, and like you have to adapt and just get alternatives, maybe fix clothes, repair your clothes.
1: And I mean, are you good at that? Getting the needle and thread out.
8: I haven't started repairing or sewing my clothes, but I think like I'm starting with just not to order off sites, just order off into secondhand.
1: Okay.
8: It's just great. Like you get great quality clothes, and you like an item might retail for €50. It's a good quality, and then it's 25 on Vinted, and you're saving money, really, I think.
1: All right. Well, that's the value of Vinted. Not the first person to mention it. Joe is on the line as well. Joe, do you think we should be bringing in this €3 charge on Shein and Vinted and what have you?
9: Afternoon, Kieran. I think it's a little blunt. I think it's a little bit of a shock until we see how it actually lands for people. I use a multiple of retailers across spectrums, including the dreaded Temu and Shein I have two small kids. They go through different sets of clothes at a rapid rate, and it suits us. I use Pennies, Dunn's. I don't know if anybody could wholly extol their sustainable virtues or their ethical practices. Maybe Nike, Reebok.
1: If they were here, I'm sure they would. Should say that.
9: Of course they would.
1: Yeah.
9: Of course they would. But I think it's a bit of a pylon for Shein and Temu and some of the other fashions. I've started to use Vinted. I think it's amazing. I can't believe the value and the range that product that people are willing to sell at that product. I use Marketplace. There's a whole range, but I think people are buying based on a budget, and people are buying based on their own household.
1: What about the idea, as Colin put it, that people should be less worried about the budget and maybe try and save money and worry more about the environment?
9: I think we're consumers. I think the environment is very important, but I suppose it's the priority when it gets to your own house as to where it goes on the spectrum.
1: Yeah.
9: So, yeah, all very virtuous and sought after principles. But I think at the end of the day, it's what people have in their wallet that will determine their purchasing power and their purchasing practices.
1: Carol, I know you've been listening, and apologies again that I haven't got to you sooner.

0: But do you think there's a value in this, in this €3 charge?
1: No, I think it's taken the element of choice away from people.
0: Okay.
1: You're talking about the high street. There's very little left on our high streets anywhere, even in Dublin City. Any of the shops that I would have shopped in, that I still do, I have to get from England, because that's the only place I can get them. I'm a tall lady, so I need tall clothes, need tall jeans, and there's very few places here. I have bought off Shein, and I have bought off Temu, and that's my choice. And the quality of the stuff has been good.
0: Yeah. Well, I'm glad you mentioned buying from England, because England as well, we should mention, is absolutely falling into this bracket. We keep talking about Shein and Temu, but it's anywhere outside the European Union. That includes most of the UK, the six counties, in a slight lacuna in that regard. Carol, thank you. And thank you to everybody who's been getting in touch. And apologies we couldn't get to more of you. This really has triggered a lot of people. Back in a moment.
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0: Today's programme was produced by Owen McLaughlin. Mark Dwyer was on sound. Aina Thakur was our BCO. Louise Duffy is up next, and I will talk to you tomorrow.
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6: Thanks very much, Kieran. Louise with you for an hour of music, and we'll begin the show today with a song that made a gospel singer from Memphis a one-hit wonder on this day in 1979, followed by a track from Romy of the XX ahead of her appearance in Dublin. But first, let's head over to the RTE newsroom for our 3 PM update.
7: RTE News on Radio 1 with Anna Joyce. Good afternoon. A 33-year-old man has been remanded in custody, charged with the murder of a woman in County Waterford earlier this week. The body of 81-year-old Noreen Daly was found at her home at Ardsala near Yaw Bridge on Monday. Our South East correspondent, Mark O'Driscoll.
8: Finnegan Finn Yole of Old School House, Ticknock, County Waterford, was brought before Carrick and Shore District Court this morning. The 33-year-old is charged with the murder of Noreen Daly, whose body was discovered at her home near the Waterford-Cork border on Monday afternoon. There was no application for bail, as the District Court does not have the jurisdiction to grant bail on a charge of murder. Solicitor Ken Cunningham requested that his client be both medically and psychologically assessed. Judge John O'Leary granted this request and remanded Finnegan Finn Yole in custody to appear before Clonmel District Court next Tuesday. Mark O'Driscoll, RTE News, the District Court in Carrick and Shore.
7: The European Parliament has voted in favour of introducing return hubs outside the European Union for people whose applications for asylum have been rejected by individual member states. MEPs also agreed to ending second country movement within the EU by someone appealing an asylum application decision, as well as tougher bans for anyone believed to be a security risk. The rule changes were backed by 418 votes to 218. The US President Donald Trump has said a memorandum of understanding that is due to be signed with Iran on Friday is not final. Speaking at a G7 summit in France, Mr. Trump said the United States could resume attacks if the agreement aimed at ending the war in the Middle East doesn't work out. In a statement, the G7 nations, namely the US, Canada, France, Germany, Italy, Japan and the UK, said they support they support and are ready.

0: to contribute to implementing a robust follow-up on agreement to the Memorandum of Understanding. Details of the MOU have yet to be published. Earlier, three Iranian oil tankers passed through a US naval blockade in the Strait of Hormuz for the first time in 2 months. There were more Israeli airstrikes on southern Lebanon this morning. The attacks were launched despite warnings from Iran that Israel would face what it called a hard response if it didn't stop its bombardments. Lebanese media reported that overnight there had been drone attacks and shelling in several towns. The Minister for Agriculture, Martin Hayden, has said progress on the future of funding under the Common Agricultural Policy for farmers would be a central priority for Ireland's EU presidency. The European Commission has proposed changes to the current cap that would see funding for farming cut by more than a fifth. Speaking at an agriculture stakeholder event in Portlaoise in County Laois today, Minister Hayden said that Ireland's role under the presidency would be as an honest broker. He said the country would not be negotiating on the basis of a national position or national priorities. And now the weather forecast.
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0: Generally dry this afternoon with a mix of cloud and sunny spells and passing showers, mainly in the north and west. Cloud will thicken from the Atlantic with patchy rain and drizzle developing in southern and western coastal areas later this evening. Highest temperatures of 16 to 21 degrees with moderate southwest winds. And that's all from the newsroom for now.
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3: Hello and welcome to the show. Louise with you until 4 o'clock this afternoon. And well, oh well, have I got some good tunes lined up today. I will present to you the incredible array and diversity of acts coming to Ireland over the next week alone. From Olivia Dean to Metallica. Are you going to either? Let me know. 51551, Louise at RTE.ie or 0870 32 32 32 on WhatsApp. I'll play both. I'll play Metallica. I will. I haven't done that in a very long time. As well as that, I'm going to play what I would consider and define as the happiest song in the world. It lifts my spirits every time I hear it. It's from Colin Hay, and I will play that. But open to argument on the happiest song in the world definition or title, rather. As well as that, I'm going to play Kacey Musgraves, followed by Waylon Jennings. And right now, we're going to open with the song about the time when telephones actually had bells. Ring my bell. Isn't that what they meant? Isn't it?

series, performance by a different act each month as part of a music series in that 360 bar in the Guinness Storehouse. That's quite exciting if you're heading along, because Romy's a wonderful person to watch. Brilliant DJ, brilliant performer. So enjoy that if you're headed that way. All of the gigs, Louise, on gigs appearing in Ireland this week. David Gray is playing in Dublin tonight. That is true. Supported by the Divine Comedy, which is amazing. But Emma saw him in Belfast last night and she said it was a great show. We're talking about Metallica coming very soon as well. And Declan Stillorgan said, "Nothing Else Matters by Metallica is maybe a suitable song for your listenership." It is. And what if you pair it with the San Francisco Symphony Orchestra? What do you think of that, Dec? Because that's what we'll do in a little while. But first, I want to play a nice song three from Casey Musgrave. She's such a brilliant storyteller. This is from her latest album, which has been cited as one of the albums of the year so far of 2026. This is Back on the Wagon.

Kacey Musgraves from her brilliant album, which is Middle of Nowhere, her 2026 album. And when you listen to that song, the steel guitar is so strong in it. If you were to imagine the song without the steel guitar, it wouldn't be as impactful at all. It's almost like a second voice just weaving around her voice. Beautiful. And

Actually, the man playing that, Paul Franklin, is one of the greatest pedal steel guitarists in modern country music. He has performed on tracks for George Strait, Alan Jackson, Vince Gill, Dire Straits. He's really wonderful. I love, after the cowbells, I think the steel guitar might be my favourite instrument. My dad plays it. So that is a beautiful song. I think I have the response to that song, although it was released many, many years before. But that's a song, Back on the Wagon, either about forgiveness or denial. It kind of will go well beside Waylon Jennings' Good-Hearted Woman, because she is, isn't she?

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Lord knows she don't understand it, but she does the best that she can.

0: It's Waylon Jennings, Good Hearted Woman. The response you heard before that, Casey Musgraves, Back in the Wagon. I'm not sure if it was, but it just worked. Now, lots of text messages. We've got in the mood for country now. Cecilia and Rush enjoying the country music today, and somebody else wanting Brad Paisley. Mud on the tyres, an update of Blanket on the Ground. Maybe we won't get to it today. But up next, I have what I think is the happiest song in the world. It does something to me anyway. Someone else texted and said, "Your love keeps lifting me higher, Jackie Wilson." Now that's a happy song. Well, listen to what's up next and come back to me on that. Let's see.
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It's Colin Fay. Colin Fay from Down Under. That is To Have and To Hold. I think it's a joyful song. Now, coming to Dublin this weekend, Olivia Dean.

That's Metallica performing with the San Francisco Symphony Orchestra. And that is absolutely gorgeous. And they're going to be playing two nights at the Aviva Stadium, Friday 19th and Sunday, June 21st. And they will play two completely different sets. No song repeated across the two shows. Isn't that interesting? Each show will have completely different opening acts too. So that's great for the person who's the diehard Metallica fan going to both of them. And then before that, you heard Olivia Dean. She's also doing two nights this weekend. Originally scheduled to be at Fairview Park, but moved to Marley Park due to the high demand. She's the woman of the moment, absolutely is. Okay. Now, gonna go for Odetta, hit or miss.

great Odetta, hit or miss, one of the foundational figures of the folk scene, influenced everybody from Bob Dylan to Joan Baez. In fact, the latter said she learned absolutely everything that Odetta sang. She tried to emulate and copy her. Here is Anna Ash. Speaking of emulating Lucinda Williams here with Righteously.

0: There she is, Anna Ash, with her version of Righteously, the Lucinda Williams track. Now, on the way, I've got some incredibly good news if you're a fan of Austin Powers. Incredibly bad news if you're not.
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7: Postcode lottery for driving tests. Minister Sean Canny on why some Dublin learners are waiting over 6 months.
8: Labour calls on government to go further on abortion ahead of a key vote this evening. Barry Lennon has the details.
7: On the eve of Ireland's EU presidency, have we done enough about the drone threat?
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No, that song from The Zombies brings to your mind the British spy with the very thick-rimmed glasses, frozen for 30 years and then brought back to the 90s to battle Dr. Evil. I'm talking about Austin Powers. If that song brought quickly to your mind Austin Powers, you'd be very happy to hear that Mike Myers has confirmed Austin Powers 4 is happening. I worry about these franchises when they reach the 3, the 4, the 5, honestly. But he has said, he was asked in a recent interview, is there any chance we're ever going to see Austin Powers 4? And he gave a definitive, solitary yes. He didn't elaborate, but he said yes. And listen, love him or hate him, they put together a very good soundtrack. So I'm going to give you a couple of songs from the Austin Powers soundtrack. Oh, Quincy Jones, this is a great one.

before that, Quincy Jones, and before that, The Zombies, all featured on the Austin Powers soundtrack. A good soundtrack for 1, 2, and 3. We'll have to wait and see what 4 will bring. You'll be over there on the edge of your seat waiting for that, I'm sure. Here are the Tams, Be Young.

0: be young, be foolish, be happy. Thank you so much for your company today and the great suggestions. I'll be back with you tomorrow at 3 o'clock, and up next, it's Drive Time.
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7: And Katie Hannan here on today's Drive Time. Coming up...
6: Postcode lottery for driving tests. Minister Sean Canny on government plans as some Dublin drivers are waiting over 6 months.
7: Labour calls on government to do more than removing 3-day wait for abortion. Barry Lennon will have the details.
6: Follow the leader. We'll rate Andy Burnham's chances ahead of tomorrow's crunch by-election in Makerfield.
7: Is Ireland ready for the drone threat on the eve of its EU presidency?
6: New customs duties charges are about to bite. Katrina Redmond will guide us through them.
7: Netanyahu's Lebanon dilemma. Will he dare to defy the US president's demands for restraint?
6: And after 800 years, is it still too soon to cheer for England? We'll be debating that, and we want to hear your views on who you'll be shouting for tonight, Croatia or our near neighbours.
7: Get those thoughts into us, those no doubt emotional thoughts into us. 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
6: And you can use those contact details to let us know if you're waiting on a driving test and how long you're waiting, because learner drivers across the country are facing lengthy waits to sit their driving test, with the national average now standing at 12 weeks. That's 2 weeks above the Road Safety Authority's target. That's according to figures published in today's Irish Times, which were compiled by the Road Safety Group Park from the Road Safety Authority's website. In one Dublin test centre alone, applicants face a wait of up to 6 months before they can even book an appointment. Well, we're joined now by motoring editor for the Sunday Independent, Geraldine Herbert. Geraldine, good afternoon to you.
8: Good afternoon, Colm.
6: Just how bad is the situation right now, this six-month wait in Raheny being the worst of it?
8: Yeah, it's particularly bad if you're in urban areas, because that's where most demand is. And remember, the other thing to bear in mind, Colm, is this is only an invitation then to actually select a date for your test. And you could be waiting anywhere between another 3 and 5 weeks once you get that invite. So these are invite waiting times as opposed to driving test times. So you can add on at least another 3 weeks.
6: Delays are not new. I mean, they come into the headlines every so often when they get bad. But has there always been an issue around waiting times?
8: Certainly in the past few years there is, and I think the biggest issue is just a lack of staff. Now, I know the RSA have increased the number of testers and they're doing their best to recruit, and there's a recruitment process at the moment. They were supposed to hit 200, they haven't, but that seems to be the big issue, and this has a knock-on effect

0: because driving tests then get cancelled. And they're cancelled, you know, what they're calling operational reasons, but they're just down to a lack of staff. Testers become sick. They put in for annual leave too late. They're not available. They're gone on personal leave. All of these things. And there's nobody to replace them. So it's a system that really is at breaking point. On top of that, then you've no shows, which are also causing problems. So it's really an efficient use of people and not enough people as well.
1: And there are concerns that things, if there isn't an improvement in the number of testers, that things could get worse from November because of increased demand. What's happening then? What'll it mean?
0: Okay, so currently at the moment, learners can renew their permits multiple times. All they have to do is have booked or sat a test and failed. Now, the booked is the big thing. They just literally need a date. And once they have a date, they can roll on to another permit. Now, what's happening in November is you have to actually sit a test. Whether you pass it or fail it is irrelevant. In order to move on to another learner permit, you have to sit one. So obviously then now there's a lot of people who had no intentions of sitting a test now are trying to get in before November. And there's also another thing that learner permits for who have held a license, who have held a permit for 7 years and haven't passed a test will have to begin the entire process again. So there's a lot of people trying to get in to do a test before November.
1: Okay, and as you say, all you had to have done was booked a test, which may explain the number of no-shows, because in the delays we see 160 tests cancelled in Talla because they couldn't be completed before close of business. That's one issue, but no-shows might be more people who are just availing of the criterion of having to have a test booked to renew.
0: Yeah, I think it's definitely that. That is having a problem of having an issue. And once that's taken out of the system, that should free up some of those. But the other issue is, Colin, that you have to give 10 days notice in order if you want to cancel your test and get your fee back. Now, you pay €85 to do the test. You find out then 8 days before the test that you can't actually sit it. If you cancel at that point, you've lost your fee. So there's no real incentive for people to actually cancel. As a result, then that's a slot that just isn't allocated to anybody else because the person doesn't show. So you would wonder, with all of the technology we have, why it's not feasible to actually just cancel your test 24 hours in advance. Give 24 hours notice like you do for other things, and that slot to be reallocated then. But I think that's the biggest stumbling block, is that 10-day requirement.
1: Okay, yeah, and for those tests or test slots to be made openly available for anyone who really wants one to be able to jump in and grab that test. I mean, we have seen delays in the past before. At one stage, I think they outsourced some of the excess tests to reduce waiting times to the people who are running the NCT. That's going back about nearly 20 years at this stage. Is there any talk of drafting in extra emergency staff at this stage, or could they even be found?
0: No, because I think the issue is actually recruiting people. As I said, they were given the go-ahead to actually recruit them, but they haven't filled those positions simply because they can't find them. But definitely they need extra testers. Or the other alternative is just longer hours, just bring in overtime, extend the actual, you know, driving test times, and also just inefficiencies. As I said, Colm, an awful lot of this is just inefficient uses of slots and of staff. They could move people around to where the test centres are really under demand. Because if you see from that list, there are test centres that are quite close, if not under the 10-week.
1: Yeah, there's a few of them in there at nine, all right. Nine weeks.
0: You know, so like maybe staff could be moved around and moved more efficiently. The other thing as well, if you're doing a test, is not necessarily just apply where your local test centre is. Think about the shortest time if you are in a hurry and opt for a test centre that you're not familiar with, because it's worth it in the long run if you get a test earlier.
1: Okay, and there used to be that tendency for people to book in Skibbereen and Athlone and Roscommon, where the pass rates were higher. I don't know whether that's still a phenomenon. But anyway, for now, motoring editor of the Sunday Independent, Geraldine Herbert, thanks very much for joining us. We will have more on this. We'll be talking to Minister Sean Canny at 5 o'clock on this.
2: Now, the Dáil will vote on Sinn Féin's proposed legislation to remove the three-day wait period for an abortion in early pregnancy this evening. The bill is passed. If the bill is passed in the Dáil tonight, it will then go before an Oireachtas committee for further scrutiny. Our political correspondent Barry Lenihan joins us now from Leinster House. Barry, we've heard now from the Taoiseach and the Tánaiste. They say they will be backing the proposed legislation. It is, of course, a free vote for government TDs this evening. What are you hearing about how that vote might go now?
3: Yeah, well, the key number here, Katie, is 88. That's the number of votes needed in the Dáil in order to pass this legislation. And it appears at this juncture this afternoon, this evening, that the votes are there potentially for the Dáil to vote to remove the three-day wait period for an abortion in early pregnancy. Of course, this bill coming from Sinn Féin and its health spokesperson, David Cullinan. The support of the majority of those in the opposition, with the exception of AIM2, and some independent TDs in Independent Ireland. But critically, that free vote for government TDs, how will that dice down? And that is really where the conjecture is at the moment. It would appear that there will be enough of those within the coalition who will vote for this bill to go through. But that's not to say there isn't some level of disquiet within the government parties over all this as well. Of course, the Taoiseach, the Taoiseach, the Health Minister, Jennifer Carroll McNeill, all saying they are supporting the Sinn Féin proposition. But we do have some of those within the coalition out publicly saying they will oppose it, including the Minister for Children, Norma Foley, who's saying she believes when the issue of abortion was put to the people in 2018, that the three-day wait, it was not part of what was put to the people, so she wouldn't be voting to support the removal of the three-day wait, or the removal wasn't part of what was put to the people. And several TDs within Fine Gael as well have also publicly said they would be voting no later today in the Dáil chamber, including Pete Roach in Galway, Brian Brennan in Wicklow, Wexford, and Michael Murphy in Tipperary. While there is also an expectation, Katie, within Fianna Fáil, that the majority of the parliamentary party could vote against this motion, despite the Taoiseach saying he will support it. It's worth noting how 11 TDs are still remaining from a well-publicised photograph that was issued during the referendum on the Eighth Amendment in 2018 for those advocating a no vote within the Fianna Fáil parliamentary party at that stage, although it is worth noting that the Minister for Public Expenditure, Jack Chambers, is saying this evening that he is voting for the Sinn Féin bill.
2: And you've been speaking to a number of backbenchers in Fianna Fáil as well who are unhappy with how it's been handled generally and how they came to know that the Taoiseach would be supporting this Sinn Féin motion.
3: Yeah, one Fianna Fáil TD saying they were particularly annoyed, and they said that this view was shared amongst some of their colleagues in relation to the fact that the first they heard, as you alluded to there, Katie, in relation to Mr. Martin's intention on this vote came when he responded to a question from the Sinn Féin leader, Mary Lou MacDonald, in the Dáil yesterday. They felt perhaps it should have been done in a different forum. But you would remember as well before the referendum in 2018 that Micheál Martin did take some within his party on surprise at that occasion as well, when he said he would be voting to repeal the Eighth Amendment, even though it wasn't a universally popular decision within both his parliamentary party and his party grassroots at that particular stage. But it would appear that, again, that Mr. Martin may well go against the majority view held within his parliamentary party tonight.
2: It's worth saying, I suppose, that even if that vote passes this evening, it doesn't automatically become law.
3: There's still a bit of road to go thereafter. It is understood that the Health Minister, Jennifer Carroll McNeill, will hold discussions with the Attorney General, Rosa Fanning, that there might be one or two amendments to make. But there is talking to those with a knowledge of the legislation within government circles that it could well be enacted by the end of the year to remove the three-day wait for abortion services if this vote is successful this evening. Now, of course, it is also worth noting, Katie, that the opposition argue that the government here could really be going further, the Labour Party making that view during leaders' questions earlier, the party leader Ivana Batric calling on the coalition to implement all the recommendations from Mary O'Shea made in 2023 when she published a review of the 2018 abortion legislation, saying that there should be the 28-day mortality clause in particular around fetal abnormalities should be removed. Well, it's also worth noting that there is some discomfort at the opposition benches as well about what's being proposed around the three-day wait, with the AIM2 leader Pather Tobin saying he believes there's no public appetite to remove the three-day wait, and he says he's talking privately to those in Fianna Fáil, Fine Gael, and even Sinn Féin, who are unhappy at what's proposed tonight.
2: And finally, and briefly, Barry, another big topic in Leinster House today is the Chrislach tragedy and the ongoing calls for a public inquiry into that.
3: and the families we've heard on this programme on Drive Time on several occasions through our colleague John Cook since the tragedy. They are currently making a presentation as I speak to TDs and senators here, hosted by the Sinn Féin leader Mary Lou MacDonald. They want that full public inquiry. The Taoiseach Micheál Martin told the Dáil earlier on that he's open to holding that inquiry, but critically he wants to see the Garda investigation run its course as well, and for there indeed to be an inquest. But we've heard from Donna Harper, who lost her 14-year-old daughter Leona in the explosion back then in Chrysler,

0: saying that such a loss of life warrants an immediate public inquiry, and many of the families making the salient point to TDs here today that they still have no death certificates and no inquests for what happened on that tragic afternoon.
1: Barry, many thanks for

0: retired Air Corps Lieutenant Colonel. Kevin, good afternoon to you.
1: Hello, Colin.
0: Thanks for joining us. Big concerns around the use of drones ahead of the EU presidency. A bit of a dry run during President Zelensky's visit from Ukraine earlier in the year. So, I mean, I suppose, first of all, what's the concern about drones?
1: It's greatly concerning because this isn't new, even though it seems to be new to us. It's been happening by malign actors in airports in different parts of the world, especially in Scandinavia, indeed the UK and the US, where they can get in the way of interfering with commercial aviation by just flying past the control tower or past aircraft lining up to take off like that. In the cases we've seen so far, the airports have to close and you've got to wait 30 or 45 minutes between the last sighting of a drone. And that can be something as simple as a flashing light after dark. So we have to be sure that there's nothing in the way of the aircraft. It's easy to do. It's exceptionally simple and cheap to do for malign actors who don't actually want to cause any deaths. But it could be very embarrassing to us if we've aircraft flying into Dublin Airport and or Balmoral Airport, depending on what the system might be after the 1st of July. But there's one point I'd like to make. It's a great failing, I think, on our security services that we could not identify the source of the five drones that may have orbited our naval vessel on the evening of Zelensky's flight into Dublin. That is a major failing and hasn't been, you know, it hasn't been resolved to my satisfaction in any case.
0: So all that's needed really for disruption is drones to be in the restricted area flying there. It seems like a wide area to cover if these drones are to be taken down.
1: It does indeed. You've hit the nail on the head there now, Colin, by saying airspace restrictions are fine and dandy, and we will have them in different parts of the city and the country indeed, but they mean nothing if they're not enforced. But there are a few simple things we can do, and the first, of course, is intelligence. Deal with our forces overseas, our agencies, let the Garda Síochána talk to those they need to talk to, and find out are there people here who might likely to do that. However, in recent cases of, for example, arson in the UK, it's been stand-ins, people who take money off, you know, secret agents to do this kind of thing. People who are vulnerable and do this thing not knowing who they're working for. So we don't want hobbyists doing what I would say would be a simple job to do for money or cash or to pay off a debt to get in the way of our operations. And this has got more, I'd say, acute by the fact that they've invented a thing called now the first-person view drone. That is a drone that's flown by somebody who's looking through the camera of the machine itself. And I've done a couple of lessons on it myself just as recently as last week. And I can now fly a drone with a little enough training at 60 kilometres down the field. I can go to 1,500 feet and I can go in and hover then as long as I want. And I press a button if required to get the thing back to base so I can hide by coming back. And that can be done from high ground, what we call key terrain, around the airport or the hills around Balmoral or wherever else it might be. It's simple to do, it's very cheap, and we have to nip it in the bud before it gets too far.
0: Okay, I'm reading in the Examiner report today, there was a five-day course run in Portugal. There was Ukrainian advice taken on that. Obviously, Ukraine, a centre of best practice when it comes to drone technology, particularly in the area of lethal drones. It said the course covered identification and analysis of unmanned aerial systems, threats to detection by radio frequency jamming, radar, camera and artificial intelligence system, kinetic mitigation, meaning basically using something to hit them, whether that's ammunition or nets, and then tactical mission planning, protection of high-risk individuals, security of critical infrastructure, and large events in public spaces. A lot to cover in 5 days.
1: It is indeed, but you're obviously better off doing a soft kill if you can do that by using either GPS denial, which is not recommended, by the way, near airports, of course. You can do drone capture by getting their signal and trying to refuse, block the signal, as it were, and then you can try and find direction finding, which would identify the location of the pilot. But in the case of, airports, why not have a few members of the Garda Síochána looking for suspicious activities round and about? Why not have the Garda helicopter round and about and see this kind of thing? Because the people have to get the drone to the location, they've got to take it out the back of a pickup truck or the back of a car, wherever it might be, and fly it for a while and then try and escape. Now, you know, maybe they let it go and do damage or whatever, or be captured and then escape. But there are things we can do. The other point, if you have to have a hard kill, there's a very fundamental tact about this. You can use your machine guns, which is what the Air Corps have on YouTube, if you've seen it. They were up recently off the shooting range in Gormanston, and they were firing a machine gun from their AW139 helicopter, exactly what the Ukrainians were doing on the video I saw in Stockholm last year. But of course, you can't do it over a built-up area. You shouldn't be doing it at night, really. But you also have to have somebody to give authority to knock down drones. Is that done by the senior officer of the Garda Síochána or by the Defence Forces or by the Taoiseach or someone like that? These are fundamental questions. They're called rules of engagement. We have to have them in place by the 1st of July to deal with these.

0: you know, extenuating circumstances.
1: Okay. We may chat to you about that again, because that was one of the issues, grey areas of responsibility that was being argued about the last time, and also the discharge of live ammunition. But for now, Kevin Byrne, retired Lieutenant Colonel in the Air Corps, thanks for joining us.
2: Now, coming up after HICWA questions guidelines on low-risk alcohol consumption, is there any safe level? Plus, new customs tariffs on the way for shoppers buying from outside the EU. Katrina Redmond has the full guide. That's next.
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2: Now, if you're a regular online shopper, you will probably be aware of new customs duties about to hit from the 1st of July. Any goods valued at €150 or less purchased from outside the European Union will be subject to customs duty for each item. This got the phones hopping on live line with Kieran Cudahy this afternoon.
3: It's not that I don't want to support my local businesses, or I wouldn't, and I often would always share on my social pages and stuff local businesses, and I'll support where I can, but at the end of the day, it's an affordability thing, and it's something everyone knows the cost of living is through the roof. This is just another tax, and like, if the money was going back into the businesses, I would be supporting this if it's going into reducing overhead so that Irish businesses can bring down their prices, and like, that would be fantastic, but that's not what this is.
4: The €3 isn't about hitting the people who can't afford to buy the pieces made in Ireland, let's say. It's to inhibit fast fashion, which is causing a worldwide problem, and climate change and all of that. Part of the reason that we need these custom charges is to hit at fast fashion so that we can bring back our climate change to some level of normality.
2: And those were callers speaking to Kieran on Live Line this afternoon. Katrina Redmond is consumer columnist with the Irish Examiner, and she has joined us in studio. You're very welcome, Katrina. So just remind us what the Revenue Commissioner said just a few weeks ago. How is this going to make a difference for people who want to buy something from outside the EU?
5: So if we backtrack a little bit, 4.6 billion parcels entered the EU in the last year from outside of Europe, and they were all valued at under €150. Of those, 91% of those parcels came from China. So it represents a huge revenue kind of income for the EU, but it also represents an awful lot of perhaps low quality products that are coming in. So what the revenue commissioners now have to implement, and they have to, it's coming from an EU level, all EU countries are implementing this effective the 1st of July. It'll be €3 per distinct item in a parcel valued at €150 or less. Now remember, a €150 parcel is valued for customs purposes as the value of the products, including the delivery price. So whatever your delivery charge kind of bumps it up a little bit more. Distinct items is a very interesting term. They're talking about identical items

0: So it'll be charged at €3. So say, for example, you order three t-shirts and they're made of an identical material, then three cotton t-shirts, you'll be charged €3. You order three different items from the same retailer, each of those items, let's say a t-shirt, a jumper and a pair of jeans, will be charged at €3 per item. So it'll be €9 plus VAT for customs. And then if you're not charged at source by the retailer, you will have to pay a delivery service charge. And in the case of On Post, that's €6.95.
1: Is that before July 1st, what were people paying on that? What would I have paid on that kind of a package, say a package with three different items of clothing, a pair of trousers, a shirt and a jumper?
0: You would have paid VAT on the package, but you would not have paid customs.
1: OK, so the difference now is going to be significant.
0: Yeah, so this is in place now for 2 years. And in the next 2 years, the EU are going to regularise it and they'll set new customs charges in place in 2 years' time. But in the interim, we have this de minimis charge.
2: OK, and they're going to be, that's going to reap them at least 12, 13 billion euro. And that's even if there's only one item or the identical items in the pack going at €3 a package. That's a hefty schelp of money that's been taken in by the EU, which goes to the EU. That's own resources money as opposed to member state money,
0: yes,
2: as well, isn't
0: yeah,
2: it? Right.
0: Yeah.
2: Okay.
1: So that doesn't go into the revenue coffers here.
0: Well, it'll go into the revenue commissioners will be collecting it.
2: Okay.
1: But they won't be able to keep it, is it?
2: Yeah. And it includes, well, if it's EU customs charges. I think they accrue to the EU. And this isn't just, you mentioned China there, most of the packages come from China, but it's just anywhere outside the EU, is it? So the States,
0: yes.
2: The UK?
0: The UK, and the UK in particular is ruffling an awful lot of feathers, I would say. And also Australia, the US, and bear in mind, all parcels that come in now from the 1st of July will have to have a value and a contents on it. So even personal items such as birthday cards, birthday presents, they will also attract the de minimis charge.
1: And when we say the UK, Northern Ireland?
0: So items shipped from Northern Ireland will not attract the charge, but items shipped from the UK will.
1: And that is items shipped from Northern Ireland into the Republic of
0: yes.
1: Ireland just?
0: Yeah.
2: So, because they avail of the EU customs arrangement as per the Northern Ireland protocol. But goods that are shipped from the UK into Northern Ireland and then onwards here, do we know how they'll be treated?
0: So this is a very interesting one because there are an awful lot of people signing up for shipping or holding address arrangements. And the Revenue Commissioners have said that they're aware of that and that people who ship to Northern Ireland with the intention of then shipping onwards or collecting and bringing them to the Republic of Ireland will be subject to the charges and there will be spot checks.
1: Right. And I mean, a lot of the debate on Liveline today was about fast fashion and the need to maybe tackle this and that this will go some way towards doing that. Because as we know, you can get extraordinarily cheap clothes items in particular, but many items on the Sheins and the Temus and the AliExpress and all of that. Is that what is behind this or do we know what's driving this?
0: Well, it's down to the poor quality and the poor manufacturing standards as well. The CCPC have been recalling an awful lot of products and in particular children's toys, which represent a choking hazard. Quite a number of them have been recalled within the last month alone from two of the larger Chinese retail marketplaces. But it's also, the issue is, I suppose it's tied up in the cost of living as well. When we were going through COVID, people shopped online and they got accustomed to shopping online. And these larger Chinese marketplaces have entered into the EU and people are spending their money there because they're finding they're getting better value for what they want. But ultimately, if you'll excuse me for a minute, I'm going to use a little bit of a literary reference. So if anybody has read the Discworld novels by Terry Pratchett, there is a foot soldier in there called Vimes. And this comes back to the Vimes boot theory. So Vimes is a foot soldier and he has to replace his boots. And he says that people who have more money can afford to spend less. And that's because when he replaces his boots, he spends $30 on a pair of boots and they last for 6 months. But somebody who has money can afford to spend $60 on a pair of boots that last 3 years. So somebody who has money can buy something that's of higher quality and lasts for longer. But somebody who has less disposable income spends their money on something that doesn't last as long and gets caught in a cycle of buying poor quality items.
2: Will we get a situation where people, will it be economic, I suppose, for people to club together and get a parcel worth 150 euro and then split it up when it comes here?
0: So that's a great question. I've been asked that a lot. 150 euro and upwards already attracts a customs charge. So it depends on whether you're making money on economies of scale or not.
2: Does it beat the item issue, I suppose, is the question.

0: So your customs charge will potentially be more. It's actually cheaper to pay the de minimis charge at the moment. But I suppose the low value of some of the items in these parcels, say, for example, a wallet of stationery, which might contain a whole range of different things and yet cost €20, that would attract quite a large charge, whereas maybe two T-shirts would be €3.
1: A key thing, I suppose, is to know where you're ordering from.
0: Yeah, so an awful lot of the online retailers now are changing their platform so you can see in advance where the items are being shipped from. So if the items are being shipped from within the EU, you won't have to pay that €3 at source per item, and it'll tell you where the items are coming from. If it's coming from outside of the EU, some of the larger platforms such as Shein, Temu, Amazon.co.uk and even Amazon.ie are warning you in advance that the item is coming from outside the EU, and each distinct item will cost you €3.
1: There's also, of course, the whole idea of the scam. We all know those scam texts, and this is going to be an absolute heyday for
2: the customs charge text.
1: There'll be a lot more customs charge notices.
0: And Unpost actually issued a notice about that last week saying, please be careful with any links that you receive in text messages. So in that case, the way around with an Unpost in particular is to set yourself up with an Unpost online account, and you can then check what your customs charges are before your parcels arrive.
2: Can any of these big retailers set up warehouses within the European Union that ostensibly take the order at a point of sale within the European Union, and then they're shipped retrospectively from the Home Depot in China or wherever to that warehouse?
0: Yes, and that is exactly what the EU is hoping some of these larger platforms will do, which will bring in more manufacturing revenue, more employment into the EU, and some of them already have set up manufacturing depots and dispatch depots within the EU. So that in that case, it'll be charged directly to the retailer and we won't have to pay at all. But again, you really need to check these platforms before you order. And one of the ways to check where your items are coming from is to check the delivery details at the bottom of the website. But also remember, and actually an awful lot of people don't know this, there are no refunds on this. So if you have to return any of your items to outside of the EU, you instantly lose that €3.69.
1: Right. Okay. Right. It's really good. Really interesting. And I think it will confuse people. It'll take a while for people to get their heads around that one. But for now, Katrina Redmond, thanks for that. That's Katrina Redmond, consumer columnist with the Irish Examiner.
2: Now, coming up between now and 6 o'clock, are you waiting 1, 2, or 6 months to book a driving test? You might have heard it at the top of the programme. Well, we'll be hearing from Sean Canny, Minister of State at the Department of Transport, for why there are such delays. And government hints it might extend excise cuts to petrol and diesel beyond the July deadlines. John Cook is going to take the pulse with motorists on that. Plus, as England take on Croatia in the World Cup tonight, is it too soon after 800 years to cheer for England? WhatsApp us 0870 32 32 32 for your WhatsApps.
1: Now, most of us think we know what a normal amount of drinking looks like. A few pints at the weekend, glass of wine with dinner maybe, or maybe drinks at a family occasion. But a new HICWA review could see Ireland's low-risk drinking guidelines reduced even further, raising an uncomfortable question. If the official advice changes, how many of us have been drinking more dangerously than we realised all along? Joining me now is Monaghan GP, Dr. Ilona Duffy. Ilona, you're very welcome.
3: Thank you, Katie.
1: Talk to us about this new data in this review. What do we know now that we did not know before?
3: Well, I suppose what we know now is some of it we've already known, that alcohol is associated with lots of health risks. But perhaps we're now seeing that those risks may be higher at lower levels of alcohol. And that's where this is coming from. And I mean, this report goes into a lot of detail with regards to the number of hospital admissions directly related to alcohol, the number of deaths related to alcohol, and is talking now, as you said rightly, at reducing the amount of alcohol that we safely can drink. And it is interesting to note that there is no safe level of alcohol. What they would describe as people who are drinking small amounts would be lower risk, but that risk rises with both the amount and the volumes of alcohol and the way you drink it. So it's kind of going into more details on that. Probably not happy listening for many of us, because I think, as you said rightly, many people in this country, we have a kind of a funny link with alcohol and think that it's not a problem unless you're falling down drunk, whereas we actually know it's a problem long before that.
1: And just to remind people, the current guidelines say that low-risk alcohol consumption is 11 standard drinks per week for women and 17 standard drinks per week for men. But given this new report, you'd wonder, should we have guidelines at all? Or just say, you know, all

0: alcohol drinking is harmful at some level.
1: Well, I think we have to be sensible about it, and people are going to drink, but perhaps maybe people understanding what is meant by a drink. Because if you heard you're allowed to have 11 drinks in a week, many people will say to me, oh, well, I'd never have that amount. You know, I'd only have 7 pints in a week. Let's say a male, as you said, is a higher level at the moment, although there's talk about reducing that. For men, it's 7 standard drinks, but standard drink is actually the unit of alcohol. So a standard pint will be 2 units of alcohol, and wine, a small glass, and we're talking about 100 mil glass, not the previous 125 mil glasses, is at best 1 unit, but could actually be more than 1 unit, and the 1 unit being 1.1, let's say, standard drinks. So I think often people are thinking, well, it's about a pint, it's about a large glass of wine, and that's okay, not realising that the amount of alcohol in many of our drinks is actually increasing. And for those of you who look at your bottles of wine before buying or drinking, it's always worth noting the percentage of alcohol in them. And in the past, most wines probably were anywhere from 9 to 11%. Most wines, especially New World wines, are at least 14 and even up to 15% alcohol. So that means that unit that you're getting now is a smaller volume of alcohol because the alcohol is more concentrated. And similarly with beers, we're seeing more concentrated beers, which means that many of them may even be over for the pint. It may be over the 2 units that we've standardly counted.
0: And indeed, Ilona, cocktails are so popular now, I don't even want to think about if you're talking about the margaritas or the cosmopolitans, what you're looking at there.
1: Well, exactly, because 1 unit is 35 mils of alcohol. And I mean, if you've made cocktails yourself or watched them being made at home, often there could be 2, 3, at least units of alcohol per drink. So it doesn't take many drinks to reach your weekly allowance.
0: Indeed. An interesting thing that emerged from this report was that there is no strong basis for gender-specific guidelines.
1: Yes, and that is quite interesting because, as you alluded to already, at the moment the guidelines are 11 units in a week for women and the 17 for men. And really what they're saying that actually we probably will be reducing down the men's. Whether we're increasing the women's, we don't know for sure. But realistically, they're saying that there is no difference, that alcohol has equal kind of health concerns for both and at equal the level. So I think it was always presumed that men might be able to process alcohol in a different way, perhaps because of their body size and body habitus, but now the data seems to be suggesting that's not true.
0: When people come into your surgery, Ilona, do you think they're honest with you about their alcohol consumption?
1: I don't think so, and I don't think we as doctors are very good at talking about it. I mean, it's something that often will come up, oh, and do you drink much? And often we don't drill down what is much, and oh, you know yourself, oh, not too much, oh, no, not really. I think that's changing, and that as part of the chronic disease management program, which most GPs are running with many of their patients who have chronic diseases or those who are at high risk, we're now specifically asking, we're saying, you know, how many days in the week would you have some alcohol and what would be the standard amount you drink? So we're actually quizzing people directly and asking them to think about it and then totting it up. And again, I think that's one of the things when you suddenly realise, well, actually, that's putting you into a higher risk. You're now, you know, you now count as risky drinking because somebody might say, well, you know what, I'm nowhere near 11 units. I might have four glasses of wine, but I'm having that all together. And that's probably more dangerous. And if you're having 6 units in one sitting, that counts as risky drinking. And when we talk about risky drinking, it's dangerous drinking for your body.
0: How do you think people judge in themselves whether their alcohol consumption is getting into the risky category or not? How aware are people of the guidelines as they exist, or do they just look at other people around them and think, well, I'm not as bad as them?
1: Well, I think we all probably have preconceived notions of what a problematic drinker is. And for many people, they'll say, well, you know, I don't have a problem drinking. I can stop if you tell me not to drink tonight, I won't drink tonight. And I'm not sitting falling down drunk and I don't have a bottle of whiskey in front of me. But again, back to the whole 6 units, if you're drinking 6 units in one sitting, that counts as binge drinking. And sometimes it's worth looking at how is alcohol impacting on your life. And one good questionnaire even to ask yourself is the CAGE questionnaire. And that's CAGE, meaning C, have you ever felt you should cut down your drinking, or has anyone advised you to? A for annoyed, have people become annoyed, or have you become annoyed with them if they've asked you to quit drinking, or do they get annoyed when you are drinking? guilt for the G? Do you ever feel bad about the amount that you drank the day before, things you might have said, things you might have done, just how awful you're feeling, how you're not able to perform the next day? And then E for eye opener, do you feel a need for a drink the next morning or a drink the next day to kind of

0: get over the hangover. So if you're scoring anywhere above one of those, really that could be a little alert to you that perhaps your drinking is not just as simple as you might think it is, and that it's moving into the problematic range. And by that I mean that it's problematic both with regards to could you develop a dependency for it, but also the health risks for you as well, because we know that alcohol is linked to increased risks of cancers, of heart disease, of liver disease, and also dementia.
1: Okay. Sobering, if I can use that pun, Dr. Ilona Duffy, many thanks for that.
2: Right, with a peace deal between the US and Iran possibly in sight, by the weekend you may have noticed the price of fuel coming down at last. But how long more will those savings continue? Well, the Minister for Transport, Dara O'Brien, said he's open to extending excise cuts to petrol and diesel that are due to expire at the end of next month, with government decisions due on the issue within the next 2 weeks. Drive Time's John Cook has been speaking to some of those affected. And presumably, John, they're hoping the prices will keep going down and the savings will continue.
3: Well, aren't we all, Colm? Because looking at fuel prices at the pumps on my travels this week, it is good to see them going below 180 a litre for petrol and diesel in many places I've seen. 177.9, the lowest price I saw in Limerick City today as I spoke to motorists filling up.
4: I have noticed it coming down, like, in fairness. I mean, when it was up there to 20s or 30s or whatever it was scary. Like, so to be honest, looking at there now, 178.9, like, I'm... Believe it or not, even though it's high, I'm happy at that. Like.
3: Good to see it below 180, yeah. Her first time in a long time, I think.
4: Yeah, definitely.
3: Also. Now, it seems that if peace could hold in the Middle East, fuel is coming down. Yeah. So the government has to make a decision here as to whether they remove those excise duty cuts or whether they'd continue them beyond July. What do you think?
4: Well, yeah, I think they should. I have called myself, like, in the middle of society, you know. That middle person doesn't really get any help, really, normally. Two of us trying to work and manage the house and three kids as well, you know. So yeah. Anything that can help, I definitely think they should. The economy is supposedly going well now and they've got plenty of reserves. I'm not saying they should waste money, but we could do it another little help here, definitely.
5: I live in near Loophead. The petrol there is usually higher than it is in Limerick.
3: You're not driving all the way to Limerick to get cheaper fuel,
5: no,
3: are you?
5: No, I've got other stuff that I need to do in Limerick. I don't want to see it go back up. I don't think anyone.
6: They are coming down, yeah, but I think we still need to keep excise duties and everything else that they've reduced at the level they are at the moment.
3: Do you think the government can afford to do that? Because it comes at a major cost, obviously, and they're saying that peace, hopefully in the Middle East, is bringing down the price of fuel anyway.
6: Well, I think they should wait and see, because we never know what will happen in the Middle East, and hopefully the prices will go down, because the price of kerosene and everything else is still very, very high, and that's what I use at the moment for the home heating, and especially for the older people.
7: It's all a game.
3: What's all a game?
7: What they're doing with the prices, it's just all a game.
8: I hope that the prices will, the excise duty will remain and that the prices will go down, but I think it's like she said, it's like a game every day, it's a different story.
7: It shouldn't be there in the first place.
3: You don't think you should pay this amount of excise duty?
7: Yeah, we're being priced out of everything. Our electricity, gas, we're the dearest in Europe. I don't understand why. I just think they're just playing with us.
2: We heard from Hauliers reps there on Monday, John. They were calling for these cuts to continue beyond the end of July. You've been speaking to contractors and hauliers too, because they're supportive of the excise cuts.
3: Yeah, well, coming down at the pumps, these prices have been a help to those contractors busy with the silage season and other farm work at the moment, along with the promised fuel income support subsidy that many applied for following the deal negotiated between farm bodies, the hauliers and others, and of course following those fuel protests in April. I spoke to Sam Colbeck of SL Agri in Kilkenny this afternoon. He was busy making silage and I asked him what he's noticed with green diesel prices this week.
9: It's definitely come down. The highest we paid there in the spring was up to 160, including the VAT, and it's down to around 120, between 120 and 125, including the VAT now. So look, it's definitely going in the right direction, but whether it'll come down any farther or not, I don't know.
3: How do you feel if the government is deciding whether to extend those supports beyond next month?
9: Well, I'd say they probably will have to support it for another little while anyway, just after increasing the costs enormously, like for contractors and for especially and road hauliers and all that. Like, they're after getting a huge shock into the system, and it's very hard to immediately pass on the extra cost to your customers.
3: And regarding the government scheme that was set up for contractors specifically and hauliers, have you applied for that yourself, for the fuel income support scheme, Sam?
9: I applied for it all right, yeah, but I didn't see any money arriving in the bank account yet. Now, they're allegedly supposed to be paid by the end of June, so we'll wait and hope.
3: Following the fuel protests and the negotiations and talks, contractors and hauliers were told that'd be a one-off payment, and I suppose it's hoped that's all that'll be necessary for the busy farming season. season that you're involved in. The excise duty, though, on fuel in general, well, that's going to be key to your costs going forward.
9: Definitely, yeah. Well, see, I know, look, the silage cutting is, the silage harvest end of it is a big cost, but then you see we're running into the tillage end of it now, and the combine is going to be out, and the tractors and trailers on the road again, and you're running into big costs again there, and that's a high cost with diesel and fuel as well, and back into the ploughing and sowing season again. So like, you have a big cost there for the tillage farmer as well, which is, people don't realise like that the costs that are involved there.
2: Sam Colbeck there in Kilkenny. So do we know when contractors like him and other sectors that we mentioned will be getting the money he's waiting for?
3: Well, we were told it to be at the end of this month, so presumably in the coming week or so, as Sam mentioned. I asked the Departments of Transport and the Department of Agriculture for an update on the scheme today, but I haven't received that update in time for this evening's report. Recently, my colleague Barry Lenehan reporting more than 30,000 applications for that government fuel support scheme, and average payments per farmer, we were told, might equate to around €650, maybe €6,000 per contractor. But again, it depends on the size of those contractors and their fleet and the losses incurred over the months of March, April and May. Eugene Drennan is a haulier based in County Clare with 25 trucks on the roads across Ireland and the UK in his Spa Transport company that's waiting for those payments too, Colm.
10: Well, the situation so far has been that, you know, whoever has to apply, we've passed the deadline now. The payments from it are imminent, but they have not come because, as everybody knows, fuel stayed stubbornly high. And to get a scheme like this up and running and payment done takes a little bit of time. Now, this has dragged a small bit, but we are reliably told it is imminent to be paid.
3: Those are one-off supports from the government for hauliers and contractors. So you're watching closely what happens in the Middle East and the price of fuel at the pumps and what the government decides to do next on excise duty, which is costing, we're told, I think over 410 million is the figure for 3.5 months. Can they keep it going?
10: They can keep it going for a certain amount longer, for sure. We've been also told that we're a wealthy country. We have rich reserves. We have rainy day funds. The net cost of them is measurable, and I think they can sustain it. Yes, they must look to what they would do to the future, but they should take it in measured terms. But we've barely seen the downturn. This week it has just turned. There is a document to be signed on Friday, if it will be, for the beef deal for perhaps 2 to 3 months. The volatility is still there. So it must be a very measured approach, and it mustn't be immediate, and it mustn't be all of them in one take. So nothing should happen in the immediate future, for sure.
2: Well, that's haulier Eugene Drennan there, former president of the Irish Road Haulage Association, ending John Cook's report.
1: Now, the jury in the trial of a 52-year-old man accused of attempting to murder three children in Dublin in November 2023 has heard from a Brazilian healthcare worker who was giving evidence in court today. He said he saw the man, whom the defence accepts was Riyad Boushaker, hold the children before he stabbed them. Riyad Boushaker has pleaded not guilty to attempting to murder the two girls and a boy at Parnell Square. He has also denied assaulting a creche worker, two other children and a passerby who intervened. And he has further pleaded not guilty to possessing a knife. For more on this, we're joined now by Cillian Sherlock, Ireland reporter with the Press Association. Cillian, what did the jury hear today?
11: It was quite a busy day at the Central Criminal Court in Dublin. There was 9 witnesses called, and they outlined different aspects of the case. I think just in the afternoon session there, we're after hearing from some of the first medical professionals on the scene. Conor Garvey, a critical care technician with the National Ambulance Service, said he was on his way to the rotunda when he was flagged down by a man frantically waving his arms. He pulled over his ambulance and he saw a member of the Dublin Fire Brigade performing chest compressions on a child who looked like she was in a life-threatening condition. Mr. Garvey did an assessment and decided and determined that she wasn't breathing and had no pulse and had a laceration approximately 1 to 1.5 inches across the front of the chest with blood oozing out of the wound. The jury had also heard from Dr. Lisa Corley, who was working as a specialist register at the rotunda nearby, and she had been alerted to the fact that there had been a paediatric stabbing in the area. She rushed to the scene, and when she got there, she said it was clear that that girl was critically injured. She explained to the jury how paramedics had inserted an airway and had done a procedure involving drilling into her bone marrow. She tasked someone with running to get blood from the rotunda lab, and it was said it was clear that the child needed to get to Temple Street Hospital as a matter of urgency.

0: due to that open chest wound. And from Temple Street Hospital, the jury also heard from a consultant, Dr. Peter Harper, who had been cycling there when he came across the scene. He said he'd never seen anything like it with the amount of ambulance, fire engines and Gardaí. He offered his assistance, determined that the child had no pulse, looked very pale and had a stab wound. He said that the likely diagnosis was that the heart had been perforated and that was the cause of the child's cardiac arrest. He rang ahead to Temple Street Hospital so that they could get a theatre ready, and said it was lucky, actually, that the largest operating theatre there happened to be free, as they were going to need a lot of space.
1: The court also heard from a young man who intervened in the attack, Killian. Can you fill us in on that?
0: Yeah, prior to that medical evidence, the jury heard from two people, actually, who were involved in removing the knife from the scene. A then 17-year-old French boy was present in court today, and he told the jury that he had been on his way to work in a restaurant in the centre of the city, having arrived in Dublin 1 month previously to take up that work. He's now 20, and he said he heard a woman screaming on Parnell Square East and looked across the street and saw what he believed to be a man assaulting a woman. He explained then that he wanted to intervene to grab the knife off the attacker. He said he came close enough to the attacker to disarm him, and he grabbed the knife. He was unable to say really where on the blade or the knife that he grabbed it, but he said that he intervened and he took the knife and then threw it on the ground. He said he had to use force to do so, and at the same moment he did that, someone else came in and hit the man in the head with a motorcycle helmet. The young French man said he suffered a scratch to his finger and cheek in the process, but said that they'd healed within a number of days. The judge, Mr. Justice Tony Hunt, told him he was brave and modest for his characterization of his actions. The jury were then heard from Eder Nascimento dos Santos, who said he had been cycling past the incident and jumped off his bike when he saw the commotion. He was the man who then picked up the knife from the ground and brought it across the street and threw it into an area of grass near the Garden of Remembrance. He said that he did that to prevent more people from getting hurt.
1: Okay. Killian Sherlock, Ireland reporter with the Press Association. Many thanks for that.
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Skinner, Badil and the Lightning Seeds. Football's coming home. Spoiler alert, it didn't the year that song was written. The World Cup was, of course, in full swing, but England debut tonight in about 4 hours against Croatia. They'll be hoping to emulate the success of Scotland and bag 3 points in their opening encounter. Croatia, a bit of a bogey for them, knocked them out in a previous World Cup. But who will you be cheering on at home? 0870 32 32 32 for your WhatsApps on that. 51551 for your text. Is it anyone but England for you? Or

0: or maybe as a Premiership fan, you're bemused by the lack of support for our nearest neighbours. Maybe you're an English person living in Ireland wondering what is going on when you support Ireland and they don't support you. Anyway, we're joined by Joe O'Shea, editor of Cork BO, and Alan Cawley, RTE soccer analyst. Joe, to you first. You've lived in London, but you're not cheering on England. Why are you not a fan?
1: Yeah, well, I've lived in London twice, and I used to go to a lot of the games over there where we lived. I went to Millwall and Crystal Palace and Dulwich Hamlet, and I'm a huge World Cup fan. But in a million years, I wouldn't be cheering on England. I mean, it just doesn't come into it. And I've seen surveys flying around conducted mostly by betting companies saying, oh yeah, 45% of Irish fans, they actually will support England this time around. I don't believe a word of that. I think if you're an Irish sports fan in general, You just find it's just impossible to support England.
0: And is it the players, or is it that moment where the camera pans from the pitch to the crowd and you're on the cusp of maybe rooting for a player that from one of your favourite teams, and then you see the crowd and you just go, nah, can't do it?
1: Well, that's interesting. I mean, asking about if it's the players, I mean, there's the history, of course, as well, that comes into it. We don't need to go into 800 years of oppression or anything like that. But we also how long have you got? But think about it. The English football team is unlovable and always has been. They've never had a player who's magic or different or transcends the game. Gazza, maybe, for two seasons.
0: Gary Lineker. All went.
1: Gary Lineker, really? I mean, he scored the fastest hat-trick in World Cup history against Poland in 1986. He had one great game there. Gary Lineker was a great player, but Gary Lineker, I mean, would he inspire great art, devotion? Would he inspire you to put the history of Ireland and England behind you? No, they don't have great teams.
0: The owner of, the best we can say from him is he's the owner of a podcast company that produces The Rest Is History that has done extensive coverage of Ireland, but I take your point.
2: Alan, what in your heart, did your heart beat flutter when you heard football's coming home there? Where do you stand on this?
3: Yeah, well, that's the part of it, Katie, where I think it is quite nauseating, that song. And as we've seen over the years, when you do start to do well, everybody getting carried away, that can be certainly an area, I suppose, where I totally get what Joe's saying, and they can get very annoying. But for me, it wouldn't bother me in the slightest, to be honest with you, because I'm maybe coming at it slightly different just in terms of the football side of it and looking at it objectively. And if they were to do well, good luck to them. But I totally get as to why the fans over here wouldn't be supporting them, or Joe's reason as well. I kind of understand, but they do have a good chance, Katie, whether you like to hear it or not. They certainly have a good chance. They have a brilliant manager now in Thomas Tuchel. I don't think they'll get over the line in terms of winning it, but I think they'll go very close.
2: Will you be cheering for them? Like, will you be, if it comes down to penalties, as it often does, you be holding your head for their penalties?
3: Yeah, I don't think I could ever find myself cheering them, to be quite honest with you. But certainly in terms of watching a game, if they were, as I say, get to a semi-final or a final, like they did in the Euros recently and Italy beat them, it wouldn't cost me a thought if they were to go on and win. If they were the best team and it was deserved as well, I'd have no problem admitting that. As I said, they've some very good players. They've had a lot of kind of generational talents, golden generations. They put their own kind of phrases on a lot of the teams that they have, and they are certainly very good players. But unfortunately for them, they're yet to put it together as a collective unit, and that's why I suppose they brought in an elite level manager now in Thomas Tuchel and trying to get them over the line. Southgate took them to a certain point and did very well, but I never felt he was the man to get them over that line. So now they obviously have Tuchel at the helm, who is an elite level manager, and how ironic would it be if a German was the man to get them over the line to win a World Cup?
0: Yeah, I don't know. The English Bombers theme mightn't be sung on that particular one. Joe, I mean, look, I'd liken it nearly to Wile E. Coyote's pursuit of the Roadrunner, England's pursuit of World Cup glory. It'd just ruin the whole concept if they actually caught up, if Wile E. Coyote caught the Roadrunner or England won the World Cup.
1: Listen, what you can depend on every England team in every tournament is they get an easy group, a slow start, a terrible draw. The media and the public get outraged. Somehow they luck a win against a kind of a second level side, and suddenly football's coming home. We're going to win it. The three lines on my chest, they go absolutely bananas. And that's the beautiful part of it then, because they're setting themselves up for the inevitable penalty shootout loss to Australia, which is the highlight for me personally, of any major soccer tournament. I mean, I love football. I'll watch everything. I've been to the World Cup. I've

0: you know, with the Irish team all over the world. But that glorious, when the penalty shootout for England, when the commentators are going, is this the year? Is this the moment? And then they fall flat on their face and it's just magic.
1: Okay, you might be going back to London anytime soon, Joe.
0: Maybe not. No.
1: All right, thanks to Joe Shea, editor of Cork PO, and Alan Coley, RTE's very mature, very cerebral soccer analyst.
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2: Postcode lottery for driving tests. Minister Sean Canney on government plans as some Dublin learners are waiting over 6 months.
1: Netanyahu's Lebanon dilemma. Will he dare to defy the US president's demands for restraint?
2: And follow the leader. We'll rate Andy Burnham's chances ahead of tomorrow's crunch by-election in Makerfield.
1: But first, the news read now by Anna Joyce.
11: Good evening from the newsroom. A 33-year-old man has been remanded in custody, charged with the murder of a woman in County Waterford earlier this week. The body of 81-year-old Noreen Daly was found at her home in Ardsala near Yole Bridge on Monday. Our South East correspondent Mark O'Driscoll.
12: Finnegan Finn Yole of Old School House, Ticknock, County Waterford, was brought before Carrick and Shore District Court this morning. The 33-year-old is charged with the murder of Noreen Daly, whose body was discovered at her home near the Waterford-Cork border on Monday afternoon. There was no application for bail, as the District Court does not have the jurisdiction to grant bail on a charge of murder. Solicitor Ken Cunningham requested that his client be both medically and psychologically assessed. Judge John O'Leary granted this request and remanded Finnegan Finn Yole in custody to appear before Clonmel District Court next Tuesday. Mark O'Driscoll, RTE News, the District Court in Carrick and Shore.
11: The European Parliament has voted in favour of introducing return hubs outside the European Union for people whose applications for asylum have been rejected by individual member states. Six Irish MEPs backed the rule changes, while five voted against. Fiacra O'Kiona reports.
13: Today's vote included a series of EU asylum seeker changes, the most high profile of which is the introduction of return hubs in countries outside the EU to place people whose applications have failed. The vote also included an end to second country movements within the EU by someone appealing an asylum application decision, as well as tougher EU-wide bans for anyone believed to be a security risk. The rule changes were backed by 418 votes to 218 today, with Irish MEPs almost entirely dividing on government and opposition grounds. Fine Gael's Maria Walsh and Fianna Fáil's Barry Andrews proving the exceptions, saying they cannot support the plans. The new asylum seeker rules will now be sent to the European Council for formal approval. They are likely to be introduced in the coming weeks and at a time of ongoing division in the wider debate. A reality again underlined by angry exchanges during today's vote, as rival MEPs shouted, "Send them back," and "Shame on you." Fia Crocuna, RTE News at the European Parliament in Strasbourg.
11: The US President Donald Trump has said the United States could resume attacks on Iran if an agreement aimed at ending the war in the Middle East doesn't work out. In a statement, the US, Canada, France, Germany, Italy, Japan and the UK said they support and are ready to contribute to implementing a robust follow-on agreement to the Memorandum of Understanding that is due to be signed with Iran on Friday. Earlier, three Iranian oil tankers passed through the US naval blockade in the Strait of Hormuz for the first time in 2 months. Speaking on the sidelines of a G7 summit in France, Mr. Trump said the US would have to start the process again if Tehran doesn't agree to a final deal to resolve issues relating to its nuclear activities.
14: No, it's not final. It's a memorandum of understanding. And if I don't like it, we'll go back to shooting at them, dropping bombs on their head. Okay? Because they've misbehaved for 47 years.
11: The French President Emmanuel Macron has said there was a real change in approach from the United States on Russia's war in Ukraine at a G7 summit. He said the leaders of the world's wealthiest nations recognise that Ukraine is now in a stronger military position and that there is no willingness from Russia to make peace. The US President Donald Trump said he had good talks with the leaders of Ukraine and Russia on the sidelines of the meeting. The Italian Prime Minister Giorgia Meloni has suggested a single EU envoy from a medium-sized member state to communicate with Russia. Addressing the summit, President Macron said there was an in-depth discussion on Ukraine and significant areas of agreement were reached.
15: We also recognise that the balance of power in the field has changed in recent months. Ukraine is moving forward, Russia is moving backwards. This is why we all agreed that we would increase air defence capabilities and there would be additional missile systems as well as long-range weapons. And the American president said that it's important to mobilize U.S. defense industry to provide these means.
11: The Minister for Agriculture, Martin Hayden, has said progress on the future of funding under the Common Agricultural Policy for farmers would be a central priority for Ireland's EU presidency. The European Commission has proposed changes to the current cap that would see funding for farming cut by more than a fifth. Our agricultural correspondent, Angus Cox.
16: From 2028, the European Commission has proposed roughly a 20% reduction in guaranteed funding for EU farmers. It says common agricultural policy funds should be focused on active farmers, with more money funneled to rural areas and younger farmers. The aim of all this is to encourage the next generation into the profession. However, farming groups have warned such changes would decimate a huge number of Irish farms. And with Ireland assuming the EU presidency next month, the issue is high on the agenda. According to Agriculture Minister Martin Hayden, one of Ireland's central priorities during the country's presidency will be to progress discussions on the future of CAP. However, at an agriculture stakeholder event in Portlaoise today, he added Ireland's role with the bloc's presidency will be as an honest broker and that the country will not be negotiating on the basis of a national position or national priorities.
11: And now the weather forecast.
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11: Patchy rain and drizzle in southern and western coastal areas this evening. Cloud and outbreaks of rain in the south and southwest will extend northwards to most parts tonight. The rain will be heavy in places, especially in the south, with thundery downpours possible. Lowest temperatures of 10 to 13 degrees in light, moderate, southerly winds. And that's all from the newsroom for now.
10: 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Traffic and travel.
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18: With the latest traffic and travel news, I'm Orla Woods. Starting in Dublin, there's an incident on the M1 northbound. That's at Junction 6, Balbriggan. Elsewhere in Leash, there's a collision on the M7 westbound between Junction 14, Monster Evan, and Junction 15, Ballybritis. The Corbly Road in Limerick will slow you down, starting at O'Dwyer's Bridge as you head towards Scalida. Agus Ardara at Gurkig, the Kinsale Road in Cork is slow northbound.

0: 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That's your latest traffic and travel news.
1: Orla Gormila Margaret, Cullum O'Mungoin and Katie Hannan with you here until drive time, on drive time until 6 o'clock. Loads you get in touch by text to 51551 and by WhatsApp to 0870 32 32 32, because we did ask you at the top of the programme whether or not you could find yourself cheering for England this evening in their World Cup clash against Croatia.
2: Not find yourself, find it within yourself.
1: Bring yourself, maybe, yeah. As if we didn't know where that particular shout out will lead. First texter in, come on Croatia, never England. Very succinct.
2: How about this one? I will cheer on England tonight only because the daughter is going out with an English lad. He was delighted when I told him. He said next time he's coming, he'll bring me a jersey. I told him, don't push your luck.
1: It's long past time that Irish people got over themselves about supporting the English football team. In this country, we expend a lot of effort, money and time supporting English football clubs, which, while backboned by foreign players, usually have a few English players in their first team squad. The argument that the English are still talking about winning the World Cup in 1966 falls flat when we talk about Italia 1990, where we reached a quarter final without winning a match in the process and got bored the international football world to tears, says another fairly vitriolic text there, who are not quite sure whether or not they'd be cheering for England or not, but they're certainly not happy with Ireland people not cheering for England.
2: Well, another point you were making to Joe there earlier, Colm, the hypocrisy of fanatically supporting an English Premier League team and then hating the English national team is embarrassing, says another listener. And I like this succinct one here. They'll be home before the postcards.
1: All right, okay, keep them coming. 51551 for the text, 0870 32 32 32 for the WhatsApps.
2: Now, returning to the delays facing learner drivers across the country. Earlier we heard how waiting times remain above the Road Safety Association's target, with some learners waiting up to 6 months before they can even book a driving test. Sean Canny is Minister of State at the Department of Transport and he joins us now. Good afternoon, Minister.
3: Good afternoon.
2: The national average waiting time is now 12 weeks, but in some centres, particularly in Dublin, it's significantly longer. So why are learners still waiting so long?
3: Yeah, well, first of all, just say that as of the 13th of June, the average waiting time is down to 11.6, which is a big change from the national average this time last year at 27 weeks. Yes, we have some problems in Talla, for instance, and in Rahini. And Rahini, I think the testing time there is 17 weeks. There have been issues in that area in terms of building works going on near the testing centre site. The RSA have been on the lookout for a temporary facility in which to work from, and as of today they found a facility and they hope to get to stand that up and have it running very, very shortly. And I also would say that where we have problems in certain centres, we have the capacity to send extra testers in, but in this case we cannot put in the extra testers because the number of testers had to be reduced from 5 down to 3 because of this building works that commenced adjacent to the site, traffic congestion coming in and out, and that is the problem there. So we are working on that.
2: That's just one particular site. I'm just looking at what a listener has just gotten in touch with us here. I booked a driver theory test for a truck the other day. The soonest appointment is December 7th. Says this, and another texter says, if my memory is right, last year around this time the minister said the backlog would be gone by September and he was going to check every month.
3: Absolutely. And the results are the records of how many tests have been done, and also the number of weeks waiting time in every centre are published for the public as well on a monthly basis, and I monitor it on a monthly basis. We have, and where we have, as I said, issues, and particularly we have had issues in Talla and in the Dublin area in general, they have been specific to them areas. So what we're doing is we are targeting them areas to get them back down. It is totally unacceptable to me and to everybody else that have to wait that length. I would also say that we have opened.
2: What would be an acceptable length, sorry, Minister? But what would you like to see happening here?
3: I want to see every test centre having their test waiting times down to 10 weeks, which is a service level agreement we have in place.
2: Okay, I have a statement in here from the RSA, and they are talking about substantial improvements over the last 12 months. As you said,

there. It's now down to 12 weeks compared to 21 weeks at the same time last year. Demand for driving tests has increased considerably this year. Applications up 17%. Despite the increased demand, the RSA has delivered 120,967

0: that's going to put more pressure. It's already putting more pressure on the services. It's going to put more pressure on, and you can't cope as it is.
1: No, what's happening at the moment is that these learner drivers are doing their tests right now because they want to get them done before the 1st of November. Otherwise, they will be in trouble. And that's why we've had added demand for tests. And I'll give you more updated tests. As of the 13th of June, 147,891 tests were carried out. And that's up 30% from last year. We expected a surge, and the surge is coming now, not next November.
0: But will the surge not be ongoing then? Because there will be a greater requirement for people on an ongoing basis to resit tests.
1: Yeah, but as well as that, what we had going on in the past, which was totally unacceptable, was people who were booking a test and not showing up for it. And therefore, you had people who needed a test not getting the test because other people were booking a test to renew their learner permit and never showed up for the test. So that's not tolerable and it's not right. And we need to make sure that everybody on the road has a full driving license. And it is important that we understand that what has been happening since I made that call that I would be changing the regulation on the 1st of November was that people have acted and they're now acting with their feet. They need to get their test done in order to renew their permits, and that's basically why there is a surge. And I think it justifies making the move so that we have people who are actually not wasting time, wasting testers' time, and wasting the general public's time by booking tests and not showing up for them.
0: One of the surprising details that came out this week was that 160 tests were cancelled in Tala because they couldn't be completed before the close of business. Is that the issue you're talking about there in terms of the facility?
1: Yeah, well, it wasn't that it couldn't be completed, it was a timing issue. But what I would say is that because of the surge that has happened in places like that, there are people can... the window for which to do your test has been extended for the summer, so you can do it earlier in the morning and it extends later in the evening. There's also overtime...
0: While the light is there. Is that going to be every summer now?
1: Yeah, well, it was there last year as well. And what I would say, particularly in the Raheny situation, it was traffic. So people couldn't get in to get their tests. People couldn't get out to do their tests and on the road. So basically, it was traffic due to construction adjacent to the site, not actually in the site. So that kind of thing, when it arises, we have to look at alternatives. And that's why we've gone for an alternative site to stand it up as quickly as possible so that we can have people going to another test centre. We will also...
0: So, sorry, alternative site, is this just temporary while this issue is being sorted? Or are we looking at... we need additional test centres in place?
1: Oh, yeah, we do. We should have had an additional test centre in Dublin. The RSA were formulating a lease with a landlord, and that failed or didn't happen. So now they're on the lookout for another one. We have opened a new test centre in Drogheda, which opened on the 5th of May, and we opened an additional test centre in December of last year in Mitchelstown. And again, in recognition that these areas were areas where what I would call there were hotspots, where there was big demand and we needed to get more testers in there. And right now we have 194 testers. We have five more in training, which will be available for testing in July, and we have a further five in training after that. The full complement is to be 200.
0: And is that enough in your view?
1: Well, at the moment, I'm saying that we should have more than the 200 so that we have that flexibility when people are on holidays, or that people are out sick as testers, that we have people who can fill in that, so we have an average 200 testers. And I want to compliment the testers for the work that they have done over the last 2 years since I directed the RSA to pull down the waiting times.
0: And there's also been calls for more overtime for testers to clear this backlog quicker. Is that something you're willing to fund?
1: Yeah, well, the test overtime is available.
0: And there's no shortage of that.
1: No, there's no shortage of that. And what I would say as well is that, in certain areas there are critical points that we need to address. So we will be able to transfer testers to these areas. But what's happening in Raheny and in Tala is traffic and construction. So effectively, there's no point to put more testers in if we can't get the drivers in. So we have to look at an alternative site on a temporary basis
0: So people who are looking to test, to book tests in those areas, what are you saying to them in terms of when will you get this backlog back down to a workable level?
1: Yeah, well, I'd,

0: say that it will start to come down from once we get the new temporary test sites set up, which will be happening over the coming weeks, and we will see an improvement in them. But also, in fairness, what I want, what I need, and what the general public need is to have a certainty that when they apply for a test, that they will have the test done within 10 weeks. And that's where the goal I want to get to.
1: When will we get there?
0: Well, I would hope that by the time we have the summer completed and these additional learner permit drivers coming into the system, when we have that, what I call surge, taken care of, and with the two new sites in place, temporary sites in place, okay, I would be hoping by the end of this year we will be back to normality in these sites. And what happens, excuse me,
1: so we'll be down to 10 weeks by the end of this year as a target.
0: That's on average, but what I'm saying is that what I monitor every month is if there is a particular site that is way up on that, we need to address that as an immediate priority, and that's what's been done with Rahini and Tala at the moment. Rahini.
1: Okay, very quickly, I know you've been talking about tackling the issue of e-scooters. We heard this week that a third of all traumatic brain injuries of children admitted to Temple Street is down to e-scooter accidents. What are you going to do about that?
0: Well, first of all, people need to know, and parents need to know, that e-scooters, the use of e-scooter, you must be over 16 years of age for your own safety. And there is an onus on parents to make sure that children, they don't buy e-scooters for children. I actually spotted them for sale in a shop where you had buggies and prams for children, and it struck me they don't seem to be compatible products at all. We're looking at the sale, the registration of them, how we can actually control them. I had a meeting yesterday with Minister Dara O'Brien, Minister Jim Callaghan and the Taoiseach to look at how we can actually bring in more legislation and what we can do to make e-scooters more restrictive in terms of the free-for-all that's there at the moment, and not actually banning them, but making sure that people who buy one take responsibility for it. And I think it's important that what you said there in terms of CHI and their reports of head injuries, like, this is serious, and I think parents need to understand that if you have a machine and a child up in it who's not 16 years of age or older, and they're travelling at 30-40 kilometres per hour, they're really, really outside the law, and they will do damage to themselves and to others.
1: Okay. And before I let you go, Minister, we've been talking about that vote coming up in the Dáil tonight on the Sinn Féin motion to remove the 3-day wait period for abortion. Do you want to tell us how you intend to vote?
0: Yes, I intend to vote against the Sinn Féin motion on the basis that when the referendum was held, there were certain safety features built in, and one of them was a 3-day period.
1: Some Fianna Fáil backbenchers upset at how this was handled, saying that, hearing for the first time on the floor of the Dáil that the Taoiseach was going to vote in favour of this Sinn Féin motion. When did you find out about it? When did you hear that that was the government's, the Taoiseach and the Taoiseach indeed, intention?
0: Well, what I would say to you is that this is a vote of conscience. And I didn't ask the Taoiseach or the Taoiseach what way they were to vote. It was agreed that it would be a vote of conscience for government, and that's the way it is. What the Taoiseach and Taoiseach, when they disclose what they're going to do, is not for me. It's not an issue for me. But certainly,
1: were you surprised? Were you surprised when the Taoiseach made that announcement?
0: No, and I don't think that it's for me to express my views on what other people do in a vote of consciousness.
1: Okay. Sean Canney, Minister of State at the Department of Transport. Many thanks.
2: Okay, here's a real dilemma. I'm after drawing England in the family sweepstakes, so I'm torn. I start out at the start of each football World Cup with a slight support of England. As the tournament progresses, the jingoism from English commentators and the general overconfidence turns me off, so I'm prepared to forfeit my €10 and follow Argentina, says Tom to 0870 32 32 32. Still to come, D-Day for Keir Starmer. We'll rate Andy Burnham's chances ahead of the crunch by-election in Makerfield tomorrow, and we'll be hearing the latest from Geoffrey Donaldson's trial in Newry Crown Court.
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9: Now, the jury in the trial of Jeffrey Donaldson has been told it should not hold it against his wife that she was not able to attend the trial to reject allegations that she facilitated her husband's alleged offending. Eleanor Donaldson has pleaded not guilty to 5 charges of aiding and abetting. Jeffrey Donaldson has pleaded not guilty to 18 sexual offence charges, including 1 count of rape. Our Northern editor, Vincent Kearney, was in Newry Crown Court today. Vincent, Eleanor Donaldson facing a different kind of trial to that of her husband, but her lawyer was keen to stress to the jury that that wasn't her fault.
10: Indeed, Colm. Eleanor Donaldson was deemed unfit to face a conventional criminal trial on mental health grounds. Now, she's instead facing what's called a trial of the facts, with the jury asked to determine whether she committed the alleged offences. She can't be found guilty and can't be sent to prison, but she could be acquitted. Now, her barrister, Ian Turkington KC, told the jury that she'd been properly judged to be medically incapable of participating in the trial. He said she was very unwell, with medical reports made available to the judge, and they should not hold her non-attendance against her. He said, Eleanor Donaldson has not chosen not to be here. She's not chosen not to defend herself, and she hasn't chosen not to come here to clear her name. He added that Mrs. Donaldson had been denied the opportunity to look them in the eye from the witness box and to give her account, her side of the story.
9: And he then outlined the reasons he said the jury should not conclude that she had committed the alleged offences.
10: Yes, Colm, he cited a number of factors why he said she could not be found to have committed the offences, including what he said was the unreliability of the accounts of the 2 alleged victims. The barrister said all the jury had to go on were the accounts of those 2 complainants in this case, and he said those accounts lack credibility. He said the allegations were decades old, pointed out that in a case like this, it was easy to make allegations and very difficult to defend when the allegations were vague or historic or both, as he said they were in this case. Now, Ian Turkington questioned the allegations that Eleanor Donaldson had witnessed some of the sexual abuse of both complainants and had been made aware of some of the alleged rape of one of them. At one point, he described the prosecution case against his client, Eleanor Donaldson, as bankrupt. He urged the jury not to assume that the 2 complainants were telling the truth. He said false allegations are peddled in court every day of the week for a variety of reasons. And the barrister concluded by telling the jury they could bring to an end what he described as this nightmare for Eleanor Donaldson by bringing a verdict that she is not guilty. And he said that based on all the evidence before the court, he believed that such a verdict was the only true verdict they could return.
9: And earlier on in the day, Vincent, the jury was told that two women who have alleged that Jeffrey Donaldson sexually abused them while they were children are not sufficiently reliable for the jury to reach a guilty verdict.
10: Yes, Colin, that came from Kieran Vaughan, KC. He represents Jeffrey Donaldson. And this morning he concluded his closing submission in the trial, which he began yesterday. He told the court there were significant and fundamental issues with the accounts of both alleged victims. He urged the jury of seven men and five women to ignore the noise surrounding the case and to focus on the evidence. He told them that if they did that, he said he believed they would see that there are significant and fundamental issues with the complainants' accounts. And if that was the case, he said, the alleged victims were not sufficiently reliable enough in order to drive you to a sure conclusion that he is guilty. He said one of the complainants, for example, had misinterpreted what happened in one incident of alleged abuse and that the other alleged incident simply did not happen. And dealing with the allegations of complainant A, Mr. Vaughan said she had proven herself to be a very, very unreliable witness who he said was capable of leaving things out of her account or adding things in to suit her own ends. He told the court there were inconsistencies in what she said in police interviews and in evidence during the trial. And the barrister put it to the jury that the woman had demonstrated during her evidence that she was capable of telling the most awful of untruths. But he questioned why complainant A had failed to tell police about an incident of alleged sexual abuse by another man when she was a child, saying there was not a whisper, not a word of that to police. He told the court that, in his view, this was not an oversight, but it had the hallmarks of a witness who was trying to portray a certain picture. And the barrister pointed out that A had said in evidence during the trial that the former DUP leader's wife, Eleanor Donaldson, had witnessed an incident when her husband had rubbed her chest with his hand under her clothing, but had not said that during police interviews. And he put it to the jury that this demonstrated that she was a witness they could not safely rely upon. And the barrister commented by telling the jury that if they agreed there were significant and fundamental issues with the accounts of the two alleged victims, they were not sufficiently reliable for them to reach a conclusion that Jeffrey Donaldson is guilty.
9: And Vincent, in terms of the process of the trial, what happens now?
10: Well, the prosecution and defence have now finished their cases with those closing submissions. And now, Colm, it's over to the jury of seven men and five women. Judge Paul Ramsay will address the jury tomorrow. He'll summarise the evidence and direct them on at various points of law. The jury will then retire to consider the verdicts on the 18 charges against Jeffrey Donaldson and the five charges against Eleanor Donaldson, all of which they both deny. And they're expected to begin considering that verdict tomorrow afternoon.
9: Vincent, thanks very much for that. That's Vincent Kearney there, RT News' Northern Editor.
5: Now coming up, Netanyahu's Lebanon dilemma. Will he dare to defy the US president's demands for restraint? Plus, can Andy Burnham win the Makerfield by-election tomorrow? And what will that mean for Keir Starmer's premiership? That's coming up next. Ochanish, Thoshianam, the Frischgelten and Oakthe, Le Cot de Wallish.
11: Gurumahadahiatigs, Gumani Tirib. To go fin yol, Tiblian Degas Figuish, as Technician Scoletti in Creek Gunday Fort Lorge, Oscor Hurtuichi Harignashude Gunday Hobardar on the Nuv, Agusakushi, if he was Noreen Daly, Blienugus Kedifit Guish. Could you share Fihunya Lila Tortus Kurkurtirish the Gloon Malady Mart? 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
3: With the latest traffic and travel news, I'm Orla Woods. Starting in Dublin, the M50 southbound is heaviest between the M1 interchange and Junction 6 Blanchardstown. And that earlier incident on the M1 northbound has been cleared, but there's still a slight delay at Junction 6 Balbriggan. Elsewhere in Laois, there's a collision on the M7 westbound between Junction 14 Monster Evan and Junction 15 Ballybritis. There's a delay on Cork's South Ring Road coming from the Kinsale Road roundabout right up to the Jack Tunnel, and there's debris on the M18 southbound in County Clare. That's between Junction 13 Tulla and Junction 12 Ennis. Agusir Deratusha Mall on the N6 inbound in Galway, coming from the Quincentennial Bridge right up to the Headford Road Junction. That's your latest traffic and travel news.
4: Thanks, Orla. Now, Inside Sport is coming up at 6 o'clock and we're joined by Marie Crowe. Marie, we've been talking about the World Cup here on the programme. Day 7 gets underway at 6 o'clock. It's really stepping up a gear, isn't it?
5: Yeah, we got to see some of the big guns last night and they certainly delivered. So I think everybody was curious about Lionel Messi, how he was going to be played given the fact that he's almost 40, but he did what he always does. He was phenomenal. He got his first hat-trick and I think he set the tone now for what we could see from him. We also got to see France, and again we're talking about big guns. Mbappe scored an unbelievable goal, and then Erling Haaland was in action as well for Norway and he scored. So now it's over to the one and only Cristiano Ronaldo. Portugal are playing DR Congo at 6 o'clock, so he has a lot to live up to.
6: Yeah, I saw Congolese jersey in town today.
5: Did we
6: did the shout out there at the top of the programme about supporting England. Somebody says, can't support England after 800 years. What a ridiculous take. This faux antipathy towards England is completely contrived. If it weren't for the British, we wouldn't have beautiful Georgian and Edwardian buildings and parks, to give just two examples. Or indeed, we wouldn't have millions of American tourists to come home and see the place where their ancestors came from either and admire those same Georgian buildings. So, you know.
5: Yeah, so there'll be a lot of Irish people shouting for Croatia after all of that anyway.
6: Yes, yeah.
5: So that's at 9 o'clock this evening, and there's a huge amount of interest in how they're going to get on too.
6: And yeah, championship?
5: Yeah, it's a really busy one as we were talking about last night, but there's golf happening as well, and we haven't been able to really focus too much on it because of everything else, but the third major of the year is this weekend, the US Open at Shinnecock Hills Golf Club, and there's four Irish golfers in the field. We're going to be over there to Gary Moore and to get a sense of how things might play out.
4: And you're going to have one of Ireland's leading boxers in studio as well.
5: Yeah, so we're going to be speaking to Grainne Walsh, and Grainne is a fantastic boxer, but unfortunately for Grainne, she has suffered an ACL, Katie, so we're going to be talking. I know, it's really hard. Anyone that suffers that, we've spoken about it quite a few times.
4: We've spoken about how many female athletes are
5: exactly
4: so vulnerable to it.
5: So we'll be talking about Grainne's injury and just how she's getting on with her rehab and what her plans are. And also the World Boxing Cup is on in China at the moment. So there's a few Irish out there, so Grainne's going to bring us up to speed on how they are.
6: Okay, one more. I want Cape Verde to beat England in the final, and that way an Irishman will have won the World Cup and beaten England at the same time. Go Pico, as is a texter there to 51551. But you'll have far more mature discussions on Inside
5: Sport.
6: I'm not
5: sure about that, but we'll do our best.
6: 6 o'clock with Marie.
5: Thanks,
6: Marie,
5: guys.
6: Thanks a million.
4: Thanks, Marie. Now, rarely has a UK by-election had so much riding on it. Tomorrow's by-election in Makerfield is also a referendum on Keir Starmer's leadership, on Andy Burnham's political future, on Labour's ability to hold off the threat from Reform UK, and on Reform UK's ability to hold off the threat on its right flank from Restore Britain. For more on this, I'm joined now by LBC presenter Sheila Fogarty. Good afternoon, Sheila.
7: Good afternoon to you. That was a perfect summary. You don't need me.
4: Sheila, we have been hearing from listeners all afternoon here who can't find it within themselves to support England in this match with Croatia tonight. That must be how Keir Starmer is feeling about Labour's candidate in Makerfield.
7: Well, that's another good parallel. You really don't need me, I'm telling you, Kate. The reality is, I was speaking to two colleagues today who are on the ground.

0: background in Makerfield, and they were saying that you don't really see much, if any, Labour material. Nothing says Labour on it. It all says Andy Burnham or Burnham or Andy. It doesn't say Labour. So they're not even going there. They're not even saying the word in terms of canvassing and campaigning. So, yeah, there's, I mean, to many voters, even if they're disappointed in Starmer, they will still stick with Labour, but only because it's Andy. But to others, plenty of voices that we've heard from Makerfield, even just today, that they're finished with Labour. And they were historically very strong Labour heartlands, and they're finished with them. They're finished with them completely. So it's, yeah, it's a tough one.
1: And this is a Labour seat that's been held since the early 80s.
0: Absolutely. And, you know, you say it's one of the most significant by-elections. I would argue it is the most significant by-election we've ever had. Honestly, it's in a really small number of people's hands is the direction of travel of this country, because even if Andy Burnham, let's say Andy Burnham wins, then he will clearly challenge Keir Starmer at some point. We don't know yet how quickly he'll move, or maybe there'll be a coronation, maybe there won't be, maybe there'll be a proper challenge. But he will do that if he wins. If he doesn't win, and he might not win, if he doesn't win and he's beaten by Reform, then that is another nail in the Labour coffin, and it is another indicator of the direction of travel politically in this country as well. So there's so much riding on it, so much riding on it.
1: Keir Starmer has been saying that Andy Burnham could play a major role in government if he wins tomorrow in Makerfield. But we're hearing from Sky News there in the last hour that Burnham has said he would reject a job in any Starmer government.
0: Yeah, well, I beat Sky News to that, if you don't mind my saying. We broke that 2 hours ago on my programme. Yeah, and actually, we it wasn't anything to do with our work. It was the Manchester Evening News, which is the main local paper in that area, and a very good paper with a great history. A source told that paper, a close source to Andy Burnham, told that paper that there wasn't a chance in hell he'd take a job. I mean, he hasn't given up the degree of power that he had in Manchester only to have a ministerial job in Westminster. The job of Greater Manchester Mayor is a really big job with a lot of power and a lot of influence to change. And this exercise by Andy Burnham is a high-risk strategy, but it's got nothing to do with him wanting to be housing minister. He wants to be prime minister. And he wants, as he said himself in an online speech he gave in the last couple of hours, he wants to create a different story for Britain. That doesn't sound like a man who wants a ministerial job, does it?
1: Indeed, no. Reform UK then, and their candidate, Robert Kenyon.
0: Yeah.
1: In with a shot.
0: I think he is in with a shot. I'll tell you why. We were discussing this today. I'll tell you why I think he's in with a shot, even though he's a self-declared sexist. Most of the some young women voters told LBC that put them off Reform and him. But most people just think, oh, what the hell? You know, he said it when he wasn't a politician or attempted to be a politician. Don't really care. And it's a tough, rough northern area. I don't mean tough, rough in a bad sense. You know, it's a knockabout northern area. I know it fairly well, actually, from my time working and living up there, living in the northwest of England. And they're not going to let that worry them too much, I don't think. And the reason I think he could win is in the latest poll that I was reading earlier today, 16% of the voters are undecided. So set those aside for a second. And even though Restore, the more right-wing Reform party, if you see what I mean, are definitely snapping at the heels of Reform, I think that 16% vote, we don't know where that's going to go. We just don't know what direction that chunk of voting is going to go in. Undecided. It's not people saying they won't vote, but people saying they haven't quite decided yet. So I think it could be very close. I mean, it might not be, but there's plenty of wiggle room in that 16% that could change the whole picture.
1: And of course, Elon Musk sticking his oar in as well, saying only Restore Britain can save Britain.
0: Is there
1: a sense that might, you know, push the vote some way in Restore Britain's direction?
0: Possibly, although Rupert Lowe and his own team have been doing a pretty good job of doing that without Elon Musk's help, I think, on the ground in Makerfield. Also, it's worth remembering that Makerfield is a relatively old constituency, if you see what I mean, in terms of the age profile. And it is a very white, so not very diverse constituency. And I'm not sure that huge swathes of that constituency are constantly on X looking for messages from Elon Musk, if you see what I mean. Some will, plenty will, but

0: I don't, you know, it's not a large, big metropolitan area where that might cut through more readily. So I'm not sure of the influence he will have. But it's telling, though, isn't it, that Elon Musk is poking his nose in as often as he is in UK politics. We asked Liz Kendall about it yesterday. She's a government minister here. And she kind of shrugged it off, said it's water off a duck's back. And I thought, I'm not sure you can afford to see Elon Musk as something you can shrug off, really. So we'll see how much impact that's had.
1: Yeah, separately, I see Keir Starmer being asked about England's role in the World Cup and saying that he's not going to jinx it. But, you know, the last time we won the World Cup, it was under a Labour government. Yeah. So absolutely clear that we will win World Cups under Labour government.
0: Yeah. Listen, that is so rent a joke. It's ridiculous. Well, one of my frustrations with Keir Starmer, and I've got no personal animus against Keir Starmer at all, but one of my frustrations with him, because I said just to a caller on my own show today, I said, she was accusing me of being a Keir Starmer hater. I said, I'm really not. I said, I have said loud and clear, I want this Labour government to succeed and I want them to get a second term so that the country can have some stability and get stuff changing and moving again. So this isn't about animus against him. But when he speaks, he makes such heavy weather of the simple, you know, he needs a dose of Irish is what he needs. he makes such heavy weather of conversation, Keir Starmer. So instead of just saying, absolutely, we're going to have a bank holiday if England win the World Cup, he starts, you know, shifting around in case he offends Scottish people or da da da da. Just go in, you know, just go for it. Say something definitive and decisive, because that's the thing that frustrates people about him. He's so, you know, sort of on the fence about everything, and he still managed to just borrow a joke rather than say one of his own, you know. I'm being very mean, aren't I, too?
1: You are, Sheila, and that's not like you. Sheila, we have to let you go. We'll all have the popcorn out for how this one turns out. That is LBC presenter Sheila Fogarty there. And if you're looking for further analysis of that by-election in Makerfield, be sure to tune in to the latest edition of the Behind the Story podcast with our colleagues Fran McNulty and Paul Cunningham. 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
2: Now, right now in Evian, France, at the G7 summit, Donald Trump is on his feet conducting a lengthy press conference. First there was a speech, now he's taking questions from the press, saying that the US-Iranian Memorandum of Understanding may be signed as early as tomorrow. That's to set the framework for the bare bones of what will be covered in negotiations is 60 days after that. Israel has been signed up to the memorandum. They were sent a copy of it, according to Donald Trump. They're mentioned in it. They're not too happy about it. And it's put strain on Israel-US

0: Relations. And to dive into this, we're joined by Aaron David Miller, Senior Fellow at the Carnegie Endowment for International Peace. He's been a Middle East negotiator in both Republican and Democrat administrations. He's published a number of books on US politics and foreign policy. He's on the line. Aaron, thanks for joining us again.
1: Happy to be here.
0: I'm sorry to tear you away from that lengthy press conference if you're watching it, but let's just give the listeners a quick flavour of it, talking about Israel's continued assaults on Lebanon.
2: They've been a good partner. Again, I think they could do better with respect to Hezbollah. I'm not saying they shouldn't protect themselves. I'm saying when two drones are shot into the desert and drop harmlessly, you don't have to knock down buildings in Beirut. They could behave better. And frankly, they could do a better job. I love them as a partner. They were terrific. But they could do a much better job with Hezbollah. On that, I don't think they're doing well. And I feel very bad for Lebanon.
0: Aaron, you've said, I think, in recent days, in your estimation, this is an unprecedented low point in U.S.-Israel political relations. Why is it different this time?
1: I mean, I think what I said, and thanks for having me, is that no American president, I've worked for administrations, Jimmy Carter to Bush 43, they could throw in Obama and Biden. No American president has ever talked publicly and negatively about an Israeli prime minister the way Donald Trump has. And no American president has ever willfully, purposefully leaked the contents of his private conversations, which are profanity-laced, questioning and mocking an Israeli prime minister. There's no doubt that Donald Trump, unlike any of his predecessors, has tremendous margin and tremendous leverage over Benjamin Netanyahu for two reasons. Number one, Trump owns the Republican Party. There's no higher court of appeals for Netanyahu as he did in 2015 when he was invited by then House Speaker John Boehner to address the joint meeting of Congress, which he railed against the Obama nuclear deal. And number two, Netanyahu is facing the most important election of his political life in October. He needs Trump as an active campaigner. What you just heard, I think, evidences a good deal of frustration with the prime minister, but I'm not sure we're on the cusp of a major rift. We could be if, in fact, Iran doesn't manage to, and remember, this is two hands clapping. Iran's got to restrain Hezbollah from striking northern Israel. And if they're willing to do that, Trump's leverage over Netanyahu is going to increase. But if Hezbollah is rocketing northern Israel, I mean, not just with a couple drones, a significant strike, the Israelis are going to respond. And Donald Trump is not going to be in a position, frankly, despite his anger, frustration, exasperation with Benjamin Netanyahu, to block him.
0: That seems to be, to a degree, an issue of timing, because when Israel carried out strikes on Beirut on the eve of the news of this agreement coming out, or the putative agreement coming out, he said it shouldn't have happened, particularly on a special day when we're so close to a peace deal with Iran. Effectively, this comes down to he felt his thunder was stolen.
1: Yeah, and well, it's also, I think, the reality that Benjamin Netanyahu is looking for any pretext, any justification, any excuse to undermine this memorandum of understanding and the prospects for Iranian-U.S. negotiations. There's no doubt about that. The question is, in my mind, is whether Iran is using Lebanon basically to try to push Trump, to push Netanyahu and protect their billion-dollar proxy, Hezbollah. If Iran is smart, they will restrain Hezbollah, which will allow the president to essentially restrain Netanyahu. I mean, if I were running the railroad and I thought Iran and the U.S. were really serious about this negotiation, the Iranians should constrain Hezbollah for the next 60 days. The Americans should make it unmistakably clear to Benjamin Netanyahu, no offensive strikes for 60 days. And you give this the test of what's going to unfold, assuming this MOU is signed, to see whether or not you can actually bridge some of the gaps, which are like Grand Canyon-like in their divide right now between U.S. and Iran. But Lebanon's going to remain a problem, because it's two hands clapping. It's not just Netanyahu's looking for a pretext. He is. But the Iranian support for Hezbollah may well give him one that Trump will not be able to block, no matter how exasperated he is with Netanyahu.
0: I mean, on the American political front, I think it's been 30 years since one of the administrations, the president of one of the administrations you worked in, Bill Clinton, after dealing with Netanyahu, turned around exasperated to an aide and said, "Who's the effing superpower?"

0: are here. It appears Donald Trump is keen to remind him just who the superpower is.
1: Yeah, and I think, but the difference is that comment, which I worked for Madeleine Albright at the time. I wasn't in the White House when Clinton addressed his advisors. That comment was not willfully, purposefully deployed in social media. It took quite a while for that comment to leak out. Trump basically has previewed these very stormy conversations with Netanyahu. And I think you're dealing with two adept, skilled politicians. Both are adept in the art of the con. But the leverage on this one runs from Trump to Netanyahu. If Netanyahu needs Trump, if he hopes to maintain himself in power, Trump can't elect him. But if Trump should break with him or start a public campaign, which would say, you know, the U.S.-Israeli relationship, I care about it, but I'm not the problem. Netanyahu's the problem. Trump goes on a campaign like that, and Netanyahu's done.
0: All right. But, I mean, Trump's backing of Netanyahu would be conditional on Netanyahu sounding favorable to the deal Trump is cutting. But the prevailing mood in Israel is not in favor of this deal. So Netanyahu would seem to be bound to lose either way.
1: He's navigating a very tough road. But again, he's the longest governing prime minister in the history of the state. He's governed Israel 15 out of the last 17 years. I would not underestimate this man. And Israel is a right-of-center country, and Netanyahu is presiding over a very coherent right, two ministers, extreme right coalition. So I wouldn't rule him out. He's a skilled maneuverer, and we're not going to know where things stand, I suspect, until about 4 weeks before the elections, which will be any time from mid-September, have to be held by October 27th.
0: Okay, and at least 60 days of negotiations anyway to go to see how some of this pans out. But for now, Aaron Miller, Senior Fellow at the Carnegie Endowment for International Peace, thanks very much for your time.
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2: Now let's go over to Met Aaron for the latest forecast with Linda Hughes.
8: Thanks, Katie, and good evening from Met Aaron. During the next couple of days, we're going to see a series of wet spells moving up over the country from the south. The highest amount of rainfall is forecast for the southwest, so a yellow rain warning has been issued for counties Cork and Kerry from 9 p.m. tomorrow Thursday until midday Friday. This evening, though, most areas will be dry, but there'll be a few showers in the west and northwest, and patchy rain or drizzle will develop in the southwest. Tonight, the outbreaks of rain and drizzle will extend northeastwards to most areas and will turn heavy at times in the south, where the odd thundery downpour is possible. It'll be mild tonight, with lows of 10 to 13 degrees in light to moderate southerly winds. Tomorrow morning will be wet in many areas, particularly in the south and east, where some heavy and thundery falls are possible. The rain will become lighter and more intermittent through the afternoon, but will become persistent in the southwest again in the evening. Highs tomorrow 16 to 21 degrees in moderate moderate south to southwest winds. And that's your weather forecast. Have a lovely evening.
2: Thanks, Linda. And a lot of you getting in touch about driver testing. I waited 17 weeks for a HGV test in Mullingar. The RSA said the average for Mullingar is 12 weeks.

0: And another listener, Dex, says, I just called my daughter at work to confirm she's waiting 1 year for a test in Dunleary. Fact.
1: And on the England match and who you'll be cheering for, hope they make it to the final and lose. Couldn't cope with them winning. Winning it, but no doubt make it more interesting watching the World Cup, says Brendan. And somebody else says, I'm Ohavratska, which apparently means, come on, Croatia. That comes from John. Not from Croatia. That's our lot for today. Thanks for listening. You can catch up on anything you might have missed or from this evening's show on the RT Radio app. The programme was produced by Kieran O'Byrne. Research was by Andrew Fleming. The broadcast coordinator was Stephen Higgins. Niall McMonagle was on sound. And Marie Crowe's up next with Inside Sport.
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4: Thanks, Colm. Coming up on the show today, well, it's another big day at the World Cup with England and Portugal in action. Paul Corrie joins us to discuss. Well, the Leinster team for Friday's URC final and the Irish squad for their summer tour have been named. We'll have the latest. An Irish boxer, Bráinne Walsh, joins us to talk about her recent ACL injury. But first, we pause for the news in Angeles.
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1: RTE News on Radio 1 with Anna Joyce. Good evening. A 33-year-old man has been remanded in custody, charged with the murder of a woman in County Waterford earlier this week. The body of 81-year-old Noreen Daly was found at her home at Ardsala near Yole Bridge on Monday. Our South East correspondent, Mark O'Driscoll.
2: Finnegan Thin Yole of Old School House, Ticknock, County Waterford, was brought before Carrick and Shore District Court this morning. The 33-year-old is charged with the murder of Noreen Daly, whose body was discovered at her home near the Waterford-Cork border on Monday afternoon. There was no application for bail, as the district court does not have the jurisdiction to grant bail on a charge of murder. Solicitor Ken Cunningham requested that his client be both medically and psychologically assessed. Judge John O'Leary granted this request and remanded Finnegan Thin Yole in custody to appear before Clonmel District Court next Tuesday. Mark O'Driscoll, RTE News, the District Court in Carrick and Shore.
1: The European Parliament has voted in favour of introducing return hubs outside the European Union for people whose applications for asylum have been rejected by individual member states. Six Irish MEPs backed the rule changes, while five voted against. Fiacra O'Kiona reports.
3: Today's vote included a series of EU asylum seeker changes, the most high profile of which is the introduction of return hubs in countries outside the EU to place people whose applications have failed. The vote also included an end to second country movements within the EU by someone appealing an asylum application decision, as well as tougher EU-wide bans for anyone believed to be a security risk. The rule changes were backed by 418 votes to 218 today, with Irish MEPs almost entirely dividing on government and opposition grounds. Fine Gael's Maria Walsh and Fianna Fáil's Barry Andrews proving the exceptions, saying they cannot support the plans.

0: The new asylum seeker rules will now be sent to the European Council for formal approval. They are likely to be introduced in the coming weeks and at a time of ongoing division in the wider debate. A reality again underlined by angry exchanges during today's vote, as rival MEPs shouted, "Send them back," and "Shame on you." Fiacre O'Kyonna, RTE News at the European Parliament in Strasbourg.
1: A man has told the Central Criminal Court that he grabbed the knife from the hand of a 52-year-old man after children had been stabbed on Parnell Square in Dublin city centre in November 2023. The man, who is from France, was giving evidence at the trial of Riyad Bouchaker of No Fixed Abode, who is accused of the attempted murder of three schoolchildren. He has pleaded not guilty to eight charges, including assaulting two other children, a passerby and a creche worker, and possession of a knife. Our crime correspondent Paul Reynolds.
2: A Frenchman working in Dublin at the time testified today that he heard screaming and saw a man assaulting a woman with children nearby in Parnell Square on the 23rd of November 2023. The then 17-year-old said he crossed the road, grabbed the knife from the man's hand and threw it on the ground. A second man said he then picked up that knife and threw it onto a green area near the Garden of Remembrance, while a third man said he saw the man, whom the defence accepts was Riyad Bouchaker, hold the children before he stabbed them. The first critical care technician to treat the girl at the scene, Conor Garvey, said when he arrived, the child was bleeding from her chest, had no pulse and wasn't breathing. His ambulance had been diverted from transporting neonatal babies. Paediatrician Lisa Corley, who had been waiting on that ambulance, said she then left the rotunda to help at the scene and called ahead to Temple Street to be prepared. She also testified there was a lot of misinformation that day. Riyad Bouchaker has pleaded not guilty to all charges. The trial continues tomorrow. Paul Reynolds, RTE News, the Central Criminal Court.
1: The US President Donald Trump has said that if there is no agreement with Iran on its nuclear activities following 60 days of negotiations under the terms of a memorandum of understanding, the United States would resume its attacks. He said the memorandum of understanding, which is due to be formally signed in Switzerland on Friday, is not final. Mr. Trump said the US would not be giving money to Iran. Speaking on the sidelines of a G7 summit in France, he said the US would never allow Iran to have a nuclear weapon.
3: No, it's not final. It's a memorandum of understanding. And if I don't like it, we'll go back to shooting at them, dropping bombs on their head. Okay? Because they've misbehaved for 47 years.
1: The French President Emmanuel Macron has said there was a real change in approach from the US on Russia's war in Ukraine at the G7 summit. He said the leaders of the world's wealthiest nations recognise that Ukraine is now in a stronger military position and there is no willingness from Russia to make peace. The Italian Prime Minister Giorgia Meloni has suggested a single EU envoy from a medium-sized member state to communicate with Russia. Addressing the summit, President Macron said there was an in-depth discussion on Ukraine and significant areas of agreement were reached.
4: We also recognise that the balance of power in the fields has changed in recent months. Ukraine is moving forward, Russia is moving backwards. This is why we all agreed that we would increase air defence capabilities and there would be additional missile systems as well as long-range weapons, and the American president said that it's important to mobilize U.S. defense industry to provide these means.
1: And now the weather forecast.
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1: Patchy rain and drizzle in the southern and western coastal areas this evening. Cloud and outbreaks of rain in the south and southwest will extend northwards to most parts tonight. The rain will be heavy in places, especially in the south, with thundery downpours possible. Lowest temperatures of 10 to 13 degrees in light to moderate southerly winds. And that's all from the newsroom for now.
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7: 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I'm Marie Crowe. Messi, Mbappe and Haaland all hit the ground running on day 6

0: day 7 now of the World Cup, and it brings us Ronaldo's Portugal and England's first outing. The Leinster team for Friday's URC final and the Irish squad for their summer tour have been named. We'll have the latest. And with Ireland's boxers in action at the World Cup in China, Gráinne Walsh will be here in studio. We want to hear from you. WhatsApp us on 0870 32 32 32. Text us on 51551, or you can also email us at insidesport@rte.ie. Now, you're so very welcome along. It is a busy World Cup evening. Portugal and Congo D are already underway. Michael Corkin is going to bring us news of that and the rest of the day's sports news as well. So, Michael, let's start with the rugby news. And we have an Ireland squad for their upcoming series.
1: Yeah, just named by Andy Farrell just before 5 o'clock this evening. 36 strong squad for the trip to Australia and New Zealand, where they play three matches for the Nations Champions of Southern Hemisphere series. Three uncapped players in the squad, and I think that's the kind of headline thing. All of them actually from Connacht. Props Billy Bone and Sam Illo, and the back row Sean Jansen. Now, Billy Bone was involved with Ireland during the course of the Six Nations, but wasn't capped. Sam Illo, first involvement for him, first involvement for Sean Jansen as well, who was injured. And you could see them maybe kind of getting a run in the match against Japan, which is the game in between Australia and New Zealand. That's the good news. That's the good news story with the whole thing. Jacob Stockdale and Stuart McCluskey also included. James Lowe, not, for obvious reasons, because he's moving on. But there were 10 players ruled out because of injury, including Jack Crawley, Andrew Porter, Edwin Adagbo and Mac Hansen, all of the players missing out there. So I think we'll see a lot about the depth, or the strength and depth of this Irish squad over the course of those three games.
0: And what about the Leinster and Bulls teams then for the URC Grand Final?
1: Yeah, three changes to Leo Cullen's team for the match against the Bulls at Croke Park on Friday night. Now, the good news from a Leinster point of view, obviously Porter is out, that's the reality. So Tadhg Furlong is back and he starts. Gerry Kerr, what a story that is, all the way from Waller in League Rugby to playing in a URC final against the South African team. Kellen Dorris, some doubt about him during the course of the week, but he's fit. He's named at number 8. Tommy O'Brien returns after injury to the wing also. And Dan Sheehan, who has been missing, also is named on the bench. So that's pretty good news. However, they're up against a Bulls team that has 11 Springboks in the starting team, including the former Ulster player Marcel Coetzee, who captains them from the back row. Andre Pollard starts at fly half. And just in terms of the squad and the squad depth, that's something that Leo Cullen has been talking about today.
2: It's been an amazing squad effort, I think, to get to this stage. And listen, it's great to still be playing rugby at this time of year, and hopefully we'll have a great day. But we know it's going to be a serious challenge because we're up against a serious team. So, like, I'm sort of flip-flopping here. Yeah, we want to be really respectful to the opposition, but we also need to be very focused on ourselves and what makes Leinster great. And we've got some great individuals in our team that will be potentially playing for Leinster for the last time tomorrow as well. So I'll make sure we put in a good performance for all the right reasons.
0: That was Leo Cullen speaking there. Will they win on Friday, Michael?
1: I think it's going to be difficult for them. You would think, given the fact that there are so many players leaving, you know, Lowe, McGrath, Slimani, Kieran Frawley going off to Connacht, and the fact that they didn't really perform in that Champions Cup final against Bordeaux and Bilbao, I'm hoping that's going to kind of drive them onto win. But they're up, they're up against a massively formidable Bulls team. And if Leinster are off like they were in that final in Bordeaux, they'll be in trouble. I think it's going to be a tight game, but I think that Leinster could just about have enough, yeah.
0: Okay, let's move on to the racing then. Another Ascot win for Aidan O'Brien.
1: It's incredible. Victorious winning the Queen Mary Stakes, Aidan O'Brien. It's now 99 winners at Ascot for Aidan O'Brien. I mean, that top hat that he has walking on the place there fits him really comfortably. Like, he is the king in terms of everything. And that was a superb victory this afternoon. And it's just everything he touches turns to winners, doesn't it?
0: Yeah, first, makes it look easy.
1: Yeah, he does indeed.
0: A bit like some of the big footballers. What about the World Cup and Day 7?
1: Well, Match Day 7 has already started. We were just talking about that a while ago because we're kind of getting used to maybe the 9 o'clock and 11 o'clock kickoff times and everything like that. But Portugal already in action, taking on the Democratic Republic of Congo. Kicked off at 6 o'clock. An early goal, by the way, Neves with a header. One goal to nil after 5 minutes. The story after this inevitably is going to be Ronaldo starting his 6th World Cup at the age of 41 years and 132 days, becoming the oldest outfield player to start a World Cup game. And that's phenomenal. Now, who's to say that

this is going to be his last one. You know what I mean? And he could continue on for another 4 years. The big one tonight for a lot of people is that England against Croatia at 9 o'clock. And the big story then from the League of Ireland point of view is the St. Pat's goalkeeper Joseph Anagha.

0: had plenty of talking points so far, but yesterday evening and the games overnight as well gave us a sense of the big names landing and hitting the ground running.
1: Here's Mbappe. That's the way you deal with the little revolt from Senegal.
2: That's what you call no messing about.
1: That's a brilliant goal. And Mendy could only look.
3: Lusa. Ball across and it's in. It is Haaland. And there's the first goal. And Haaland's first ever goal in a World Cup.
4: Perfect cross. And who do you want coming on the end of it? And then big long legs and Erling Haaland's up.
5: Gonzalez. Back to Messi. Messi! His first World Cup hat trick. And it's a record setter. Lionel Messi stands alone in Argentine lore, and now tied with Miroslav Klose the most goals at the World Cup.
0: Oh, he's unbelievable. Paul Carey, former professional footballer, is with me here in studio. Paul, you don't even say he's rolling back the years because he's never really gone anywhere, has he? We just haven't seen him as much, but he looks like he's capable of it, what he's always been capable of.
6: Yeah, I think that's the point, Marie, isn't it? That we just don't see an awful lot of him these days, and it's hard to get a measure of really where he's at because it's hard to measure where the MLS is from a league perspective and his club football with Inter Miami. But one thing to point out, other than obviously the obvious hat-trick, the shape he's in at the moment. Like, he turns 39 later on this month. His ability to move as freely as he does, he doesn't look any different than he did 4 years ago. Now, obviously, that is going to be put to test later on in the competition, but he is certainly still hitting very strong heights. That was his 200th cap last night, 6th World Cup, and his first hat-trick in the FIFA World Cup. A lot of assistance from Zidane's son in goal from Algeria, but yeah. I still wouldn't take away from the achievement itself.
0: So what does that mean then for Argentina, just given the fact that a lot of the conversation around them heading into this World Cup and a discussion around how they were going to get on centred on Messi's performances?
6: They're growing on me. They are, Marie. Even before last night, I was starting to look at their squad and think, maybe they could go back to back. But I think they're going to need a couple of big performances, particularly from Messi, but also the supporting crew that they have around them. If you look at their squad as a whole, their back four still worries me a little bit. You know, Romero has been out injured for Spurs for the last couple of weeks of the season. Martinez from Manchester United has been in and out of injury as well. So we've got to keep those two fit. And then the fullback areas just give me a little bit of concern. So there's going to be a major emphasis on scoring goals and being efficient at the top end of the pitch. A lot of that relies on Messi's shoulders. But even when you look at the changes that they made last night, like Lautaro Martinez started up top alongside Messi. Julian Alvarez only came off the bench. And that is somebody who will definitely grow into the competition. And then Nicolas Paz, who had a superb season for Como, is also very talented. So they do have a little bit of quality that they can call upon. But I think my concern just remains with, you know, that back four and probably relying a little bit on either getting themselves out of jail by scoring more goals or relying on Emi Martinez to come up with some big moments.
0: It probably comes back as well to the conversation around whether the individual brilliance or the team unity is going to win out in the end. And obviously they have that with Messi, but they have that unit around them as well, and there's a lot of fluidity there. And that was a big factor when they won last time round.
6: Yeah, it was. And the work rate for Messi by the supporting crew was unbelievable in
0: Qatar.
6: They
0: know their jobs.
6: They do. Like, Rodrigo De Paul covered a huge amount of ground. Alexis McAllister and Enzo Fernandez is a very good centre midfield partnership. And then if you think back to Qatar, they had Di Maria, who's probably quite a big loss for this squad. But they know exactly what they're doing. They're going to sacrifice having, you know, Messi not do a huge amount of work out of possession. And on the basis of last night, like, particularly the first goal the keeper should save. The second goal is a really poor mistake from Zidane's son in goal as he spills McAllister's strike. But the third goal, like, it probably flies under the radar a little bit because it's Messi and you just expect moments of brilliance. But his ability to pick out the bottom corner, the ferocity within the strike, the placement, everything was just so perfect. I just hope he remains fully fit throughout the competition. They might hold him back from one or two of the group games if they get themselves out of the group early. But yeah, they're a strong unit, Marie. And on the basis of what we've seen so far this competition, they've certainly put themselves out there.
0: Yeah, they're in the conversation. We knew France were always going to be in the conversation given the embarrassment of riches that they have. And again, there was curiosity about how their big stars would perform. Kylian Mbappe definitely arrived at the party too.
6: He certainly did. I mean, it was a tale of two halves, wasn't it? Like, France looked a little bit disjointed in the opening 45 minutes, but whatever Deschamps said at halftime certainly worked. Michael Olise was

0: absolutely superb in the second half. His ability to carve open the Senegalese back four was very evident. His ball for Mbappe's first goal, you know, a thing of brilliance. The weight of the pass from Elise is perfect. The movement from Mbappe is superb. And that finish probably is made look simple. That is very difficult, Marie, you know, just to help it on into the bottom corner. And that will do him the world of good. He should have had a penalty earlier on in that game. There was a decision there. I've seen it back a number of times. I couldn't believe it wasn't given in real time. And then I couldn't believe that VAR sent the referee to the screen. And we probably get so accustomed to when they go to the screen in the Premier League, the decision gets given. Couldn't believe that it wasn't given. But France were excellent. Barcola off the bench. Superb ball again from Rabiot for that goal. And then Mbappe's moment of brilliance for the third. They are going to be hard to stop.
1: Absolutely. Haaland as well got off the mark. It's obviously a different situation. Norway probably not in the conversation as much when you look at title contenders, but lots of people wanted to see him and see how he'd get on.
0: Yeah, I think of maybe the lower ranked teams or the second sort of rung of teams, I think Norway and Austria are the ones that I fancy. Haaland is obviously the main threat at the top end of the park, and if you can get service into him, he is going to be very dangerous. But if you look across kind of their starting 11, there's decent sort of you know, depth within the squad, and there's decent quality there, but they probably will fall short later on in the competition. But he will be delighted to get himself off the ground in that competition. His record for Norway is scary with goals to games, and if they can continue to feed him, they're going to be very difficult, I think, for some of the bigger teams as they come up to face him.
1: Yeah, goals win games after all, Paul, don't they?
0: They certainly do.
1: Okay, Portugal still leading Congo Dior by a goal to nil. But Paul, what about England tonight? How much pressure are they under?
0: Oh, huge. I think there's even more emphasis on it because of the route that Tuchel has gone with his squad selection, and not including the likes of a Palmer or a Trent Alexander-Arnold. There'll be pressure on them. I'm really interested to see what team he goes with. I think Bellingham is also, it seems to be an item up for discussion every time England play now, whether or not Tuchel is going to pick Bellingham. He may favour Morgan Rodgers. So that's going to be a big decision as well. But I think, listen, if they get through the game tonight, Marie, with a point, they'll be happy. But there's, you know, there's no guarantee that's going to happen. Croatia, yes, they look decent on paper, but how many times can Kovacic, Modric, Perisic go to the well? It feels as if they've played in the last 7 World Cups.
1: Well, I mean, look at Messi, look at Ronaldo. I mean, they're all of similar age, vintage, and they are well able to contribute.
0: Yeah, England have the quality within their squad, I think, to get to, you know, a quarterfinal sort of situation without too many worries. I just wonder whether or not they have enough to get past those bigger teams. But Tuchel, I can guarantee you, is going to be under huge pressure if they don't get it right tonight. Even if they win and the performance is scrappy, there'll be question marks labelled at Tuchel and the squad that he selected. I thought they were poor in the Euros. If you go back to the last competition, scrappy in the group. Jude Bellingham's bicycle kick got them out of jail against Slovenia, I think it was, in the last 16. They got to start this competition well.
1: Okay, Bellingham aside then, what are the selection headaches for Tuchel ahead of tonight? Because people are really curious about his starting 11.
0: Yeah, I think that the two positions that I see as being decisions to be made is whether or not he's going to go with Konsa or John Stones. Mark Guehi, you would imagine, is going to start at centre-half. John Stones hasn't played a huge amount of football. I think it's a big ask for Konsa when he steps up to a World Cup stage. I know he's done well for Aston Villa. This is a different ballgame. So that's a decision, Konsa or John Stones. And then the other one for me is whether or not he goes with Anthony Gordon or Marcus Rashford on the left-hand side. I'd probably favour Gordon on the basis that he'd probably give you a little bit more protection for young Nico O'Reilly at left-back. Gordon tends to be quite responsible with tracking runs down that side. Marcus Rashford probably not as tuned in when you think back particularly to his Manchester United days. I think the rest of the squad probably picks itself. And on top of that, obviously, the Bellingham-Rodgers call. But Saka play, Kane will play, Reece James, Nico O'Reilly and Jordan Pickford, you would expect, will start in goals.
1: So we're talking about Mbappe and Messi and Haaland and Ronaldo. We will be in just a moment. Is Harry Kane of the same standard?
0: Well, he certainly is when you look at the goals that he scored for Bayern Munich over the last couple of seasons. He struggled a lot in the Euros gone by, and he carried a knock into the competition, but I didn't feel if that was the sole reason that it didn't work out. I thought England struggled to serve Harry Kane in that competition, and I think the service needs to be strong into him. His legs aren't what they used to be. He definitely hasn't got that 2 or 3 yards pace that he had back in his Tottenham days. He tends to come and drop deep and link play, and he's superb at doing that. But in order to get the most out of Harry Kane, you've got to be good and wide out. He's got to get balls into the box, and you've got to give him good quality, because he

0: hasn't got that 5-10 yard burst that can take you away from a centre half. So I'm interested to see how that gets on. If you feed him, undoubtedly he is probably up there with Haaland as being the best centre forward in the 18-yard box. He will score goals, brilliant penalty taker, everything about his game is so polished, but the service has to be good, and England have struggled in recent competitions to be kind of that creative force. It's up to the likes of a Gordon, a Saka and co to get that service into Kane.
1: Okay, well, it's 1-0 in that Portugal game. They're at the hydration break. Just from glancing at the screen, Paul, it does seem a little bit like the tempo maybe isn't what we've seen in some of the games. But Portugal have a lot of big stars, big names. How far can they go in this competition?
0: I mean, if they can get it right, there's no reason why they can't be one of the teams that are really contending for this competition. A lot of what we speak about with Portugal tends to be Ronaldo. Like, Ronaldo's 41. He's starting up top for Roberto Martinez's side. You would imagine later on in the competition, Martinez is going to have to sacrifice Ronaldo if they are to go deep in the competition. But looking at their starting 11, it's stacked to quality. It was a brilliant goal. Excellent ball from Neto. And João Neves, who's popped up with big moments for PSG, pops up with a big moment for Portugal. So all the quality in the world, it's just whether or not they can get it right against the big teams. But they should have no problems getting out of that group.
1: Yeah, it sounds like it. Okay, Paul is going to stay with us across the hour and keep an eye on that World Cup game. We're going to take a break now, but don't go anywhere because we'll be previewing the US Open after these.
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4: With the latest traffic and travel news, I'm Orla Woods. Starting in Laois, the M7 westbound is closed between junction 14 Monster Evan and junction 15 Ballybrillis due to a collision, and there are diversions in place. Elsewhere, there's debris in Clare. That's on the M18 southbound between junction 13 Tulla and junction 12 Ennis. Limerick's Dock Road is slow inbound from Corbrack Avenue right up to the Shannon Bridge roundabout, and the South Ring Road in Cork is busiest between the Kinsale Road roundabout and the Jack Lynch Tunnel. Finally, in Dublin, the M50 northbound is heaviest from junction 12 Firhouse to junction 9 Red Cow. That's your latest traffic and travel news.
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1: Now, play has resumed in the World Cup. Portugal still leading Congo by a goal, 2-0, 27 minutes on the clock there. Well, we're turning our attention to golf now. And tomorrow, about an hour or so from New York City, it's busy in the States. The third major golf championship of the year gets underway at Shinnecock Hills, one of the most famous US Open venues of all. Gary Moran is there and he's joined by Associated Press golf writer Doug Ferguson. And before we hear from Doug, first, Gary, they speak about all US Opens as being tough setups, and this particular one on Long Island has a reputation all of its own.
10: Yes, US Opens at Shinnecock Hills certainly do have a reputation, at least in regards to the course setup, particularly the last two stagings here in 2004 and 2018. Doug, what's your view of the conditioning and how do you think the USGA will set it up? How on the edge might it be?
11: The word wimp came up early in the lead up to this tournament. In other words, do you think the USGA is going to wimp

0: out this time, which is a weird word to be using with the USGA. But there's a feeling because it got so out of hand in 04 and 18 that they are super cautious. And I think that's the case. I think it's softer than usual now. It's greener than usual now. And they're going to keep it that way early part of the week. They don't want it to get away from them this week, and I don't think they care what the score is going to be. They just don't want any debacles like the last time, because they don't need to. One of the greatest assets, I think, of Shinnecock is the sky. It's a big sky up here in New York, and when the sun comes down and the wind is always there, because we're right on the water, it gets tough enough. Greens are perched up. I mean, just the whole nature of this golf course is tough almost in any condition, so they don't need to do anything.
1: Yeah, long hitting is never a bad thing, but this course, the likely weather, you've sort of alluded to it, would you say it brings a bigger pool of contenders into the mix than at some majors, or maybe even the opposite?
0: I think so. This is kind of a short course when it's this dry. Every course, I think, is like that when it's dry, and I think it was Curtis Strange I was talking to earlier in the week, where he said length is no longer a combatant. He said Aaron Hills proved that. And I went back and looked. It's like 7,800 yards, and Justin Thomas shot 63 on Saturday. It's not about length. It's about precision. It's about targets. It's about angles.
1: Strategy
0: entirely. Where to miss. And even Scotty yesterday said, yeah, the fairways are wider, but you still have to, you know, when it gets blowing, and when the ground is, you know, how the ball reacts on the ground, doesn't mean it's that wide. You really have to think about where you're hitting it, and then around the greens is where it really comes into play, how well you can play different shots.
1: Yeah, I mean, you mentioned Scotty. He's now well past three unbroken years as world number one, but results not quite the level in the last few months that we've become accustomed to. How do you see him faring?
0: Abject failure. I don't know what he's doing. He brought that up yesterday, and there's kind of truth to it. I mean, the standard he's set is so high that he can't possibly match it year after year. He talks about his numbers being similar, and you need luck and bounces and putts to win, and I think that's true for everybody. I just feel like he's been missing a spark. He's still there. I mean, look what he did at the Masters. He's, what was he, 14 back, and gave Rory, and Rory did his part too, but he gave Rory a little bit of a scare toward the end. And he started poorly a couple times this year in other tournaments and caught up and finished second. He's always there. And he's always going to be around, but I think mostly on the irons, it's just missing that that spark. It's almost like his superpower, but he's still good. I don't know how we'll do this week. There's a lot of attention on the Grand Slam. He's very good at not paying attention to that stuff. He talks all the time about, I'm just trying to get my game as prepared as possible and then go compete. And I think that's what we'll get from him this week, and see where the chips fall.
1: Yeah, first opportunity for him to do the career Grand Slam. Rory McIlroy, of course, he has that already. He's world number two, 15 years since he won his first US Open. That's extraordinary. He's played here plenty at Shinnecock Hills. I kind of feel that he's found a sort of a sweet spot between wanting it and wanting it too much, that he gets in his own way. Would you agree or disagree?
0: Yeah, on the US Open, you mean? Or?
1: Well, in general, really.
0: Yeah. He was very comfortable. I think we saw that at the Masters. PGA was really, really annoyed, and rightfully so, not because he blew it, but because he blew an opportunity. I mean, he was right there going to the 13th when he hit the drive well to the right. He did not lose that tournament in any means, I don't think, but I think it killed him that it was an opportunity to pick up major number 7, another PGA. And I think he looks at all of them. These are the important ones to him. I don't think he goes in with any additional pressure on himself, like trying too hard. But I think when he features, and when you get to Sunday, and when you get to 2 hours left in the tournament, and he's there, I think that's when the want starts coming back.
1: He had a few comments yesterday in his press conference about the likely revamping of the PGA Tour schedule, which is probably going to be announced next week. What do you understand, or do you have any insight as to what's likely to happen with that?
0: He was close, and I don't know what they're going to announce next week. I don't think it's going to be as much as saying, look, here's what's going to happen. I think there's a sense of urgency with the new tour people to at least advance the idea. But there is, I mean, that much has been clear. There is like two tracks of tournaments, one for the, you know, for the signature events, they're all going to be that way, and the ones that are not, for lack of a better word, The thing that's surprising about it is that the field for those top events is going to be at least 120 players. And then the rest of them are in the second track. So that's kind of what we have now. It's actually a bigger field. I mean, right now those big events have 72 players, and you're missing out all the, you know, Adam Scott might need an exemption and Jordan Spieth. These guys are, if you can't be among the top 120 on this tour, you don't belong in those tournaments. Then the second track, and you work your way back up, etc. The Korn Ferry Tour, the best I can tell, is still in existence. And so I'm trying to figure out where those players come from, because now you're looking at almost 250 tour players. That's going to be a lot of golf. I think the one thing that makes people nervous is the idea that the big tournament, I hate track, by the way, it's just the worst word in golf, but the big tournament and the lesser tournament, there's probably going to be 5 to 8 weeks during the year when they are played on the same week. And I think that's really, really bad for golf. Especially when I'm looking at American golf, by the way, when you've got a schedule and you've got PGA Tour and PGA Tour all in the same week, I just don't know who would want to pay attention to the other one.
1: On a different track, Adam Scott, 100 majors in a row, only ever been done before by Jack Nicklaus. And the level of worldwide competition now makes that really difficult. How impressive an achievement is that in your mind?
0: We spoke to Adam a little bit a few weeks ago, and, you know, Nicklaus is at 146. And we talk about, you know, I don't know about the 18 majors, but we've talked about the 142, you know, in a row cut streak. Byron Nelson's 13 winning streak back in the 40s. I'm not so sure Nicklaus at 146 is the most untouchable record in golf. Scotty's at 100. The next guy is Jordan Spieth at 52. And nobody's going to touch that. Adam doesn't think anyone is going to get to 100 in a row. Just because of the way golf is going, the amount of speed in the swing, the emphasis on power, he doesn't think bodies are going to last that long. I mean, you're 100, you're talking about 25 straight years. And the other interesting thing to me was Spieth, when we were talking to him about it. And he said, if you look at all the players who should be there, or you would think, oh, well, what's his record? It's always something that goes wrong. Rory went out and played football one day, or he'd be at about 73, 75 right now. Sergio was at 84, and he got COVID. I mean, who saw that coming? Tiger had a ton of injuries. Justin Rose pulled out of the Open at St. Andrews with a little niggly back on the day before. It happens to everybody. Birth of a child. I remember Padraig 1 year missed because his father died, if I'm not mistaken, and that was the St. Andrews Open. He wouldn't have been up there probably a terribly long, but life happens to players all the time, and nothing's happened to Adam. That's rare.
1: You know, four Irish in the field. We've mentioned Rory already, Shane Lowry, Padraig Harrington, Graham McDowell. Obviously, our listeners will be very interested in them. I think Matt Fitzpatrick is a good shout. Anyone else you give a special edge to here?
0: Justin Thomas has my attention this week, as does Xander Schauffele. I don't have it in front of me, but I'm pretty sure if you look at his record, he's never finished worse than 15th at the U.S. Open, which to me is, yeah, he's a fine player and he's a double major winner, but he's got the best attitude of anybody. He really understands the concept of keeping your wits about yourself, which is half of what the U.S. Open, especially when the USGA gets involved and typically screws things up, is what you need to get by. A phenomenal record. But there's something about this golf course of kind of playing to positions. Justin's got my attention a little bit. And then Scotty, I think, is there, and Rory's there just by sheer talent alone. I think the pressure is going to get overwhelming for a Cameron Young, just because he's from New York. And, you know, I thought it was weird yesterday when he canceled his press conference because didn't want to be distracted. That would tell me you're distracted already and you've got no chance. But when he shoots 65 on Thursday, just erase the tape. That's really about it. I'm thrilled to see Graham in the field, by the way. I thought that was spectacular when he qualified.
1: And fair play to him for going to qualifying. And actually, that kind of brings me on to the last question I was going to ask you, which is more broadly in golf politics. Your best guess, will there be a LIV Golf next season? Will it be an olive branch for Bryson DeChambeau? What's going down, Doug?
0: Those are two really good questions. I'm not a betting man. Let's see. I think there'll be some form of LIV next year. It won't be very attractive. I can't imagine people wanting to stay very long just because the money's not there, and that's why they left in the first place. I'm hearing snippets here and there that there might be something in conjunction with the Asian Tour.

0: But when you look at some of the people who went to Live, whether it's, you know, Caleb Surratt, a guy I've never seen play yet, by the way, Carlos Ortiz, players like that, Abe Anser, they didn't go to Live to go spend their, you know, spend a career on the Asian Tour. They're going to be thinking twice. The tougher one is DeChambeau, because you would think he's, with his entertainment value, that somebody would want him. And there is a sneaking suspicion that there is a lot of ill will still toward Bryson. His path back to the PGA Tour, if that's what he wants, is not going to be nearly as smooth as Brooks Koepka's was, and someone like John Rahm's might be, or Joaquin Niemann, or anybody else. He not only sued the tour, and he not only left his name on the lawsuit until it was dissolved, some of the comments he's made, especially early years on Live, he hasn't endeared himself to too many people, and Brian Rolapp, the new CEO, has said on more than one occasion, he wasn't around for all that stuff. He goes, but there is scar tissue, and it will have to be dealt with. So he's a bit of a mystery, and then Bryson is such a weirdo. I'm not sure he wants to come back. I mean, he loves his YouTube. He just loves being able to be popular. That's what gives him his area of popularity, and then play the, you know, few majors and other tournaments during the year. That's an interesting one to watch.
1: Doug Ferguson, thanks as always.
0: No problem. Enjoy the week.
2: That was a really interesting take on the future of golf there from Doug Ferguson. Thank you to Doug and Gary for that. Paul Carey is still with me in studio. Paul, you are on Cristiano Ronaldo watch with this Portugal game. Is he impacting the game?
3: Well, he's had very little involvement, Marie, and probably hasn't had a huge amount of service into him. Portuguese are certainly looking to feed him, getting him into dangerous positions, but they've only managed two shots all game, and the one shot on target is a goal they've had. So it's been pretty even. Portugal dominated in the majority of possession, Congo looking to really counter-attack and transition with pace, but not a huge amount of chances to report back on.
2: Do you get the sense that the Portuguese players are constantly trying to get the ball to Ronaldo?
3: Well, I can understand wanting to service your most potent threat in the 18-yard box, but maybe there is an element of overplaying into him or constantly looking to feed him. I think as Ronaldo's career has gone on, he's probably accepting that he's going to be less involved in games by dropping deep and linking player going past somebody. He really lives in the 18-yard box, and he's waiting for those moments to show up. And he has proven in the last couple of years that he's certainly capable of pulling chances away. I'm just not sure whether or not he has it in his legs anymore.
2: Okay, about 5 minutes left there before half time. We're going to take another quick break. But do stay with us, though, because the Grainne Walsh Irish boxer is going to be joining us in studio after these.
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2: Now, you're very welcome back. Irish Olympian boxer Gráinne Walsh has just stepped into the studio. Gráinne, you're so very welcome. We're going to get into all of your news in just a minute, but we were listening to the preview there, the golf preview with Gary and Doug, and where they were talking about Shane Lowry, and it has come up that you're family friends with him.
3: Yeah, I was actually just telling Greg about that. I am family friends of the Lowrys. We went on family holidays together when we were younger, but Shane is absolutely smashing it at the minute. He actually gave a lot of his time coming into the village when we were in Paris together, and just passing on some advice, and I don't know, just spending time with people is invaluable, really. So I appreciate that a lot from Shane.
2: Did he ever try and get you to go out and play a bit of golf?
3: No more than I haven't tried to get him to throw a dig. So we could be onto something there.
2: Who knows what could happen in the future? But yeah, it's lovely to hear that you were on your holidays together. I could just imagine you terrorising people, as little kids often do. But Gráinne, you're not here to talk about that. We usually have you in to talk about your career and what's coming up next and where you're going to be and who you're going to be fighting and your hopes and your dreams. But unfortunately for you, Gráinne, things have kind of came to a little bit of a standstill because you have an injury, your ACL. First of all, just tell us what happened.
3: Yeah, everyone hears about ACL surgeries and when you get an ACL injury, the classic pop and the swelling and the instability. I actually had none of that. Long story short, I was fighting in a tournament back in February and I fell awkwardly during my fight. Tweaked something in my knee, but continued on the fight. Didn't really feel much at the time, but they decided to get it scanned as a precaution when I got home, and it showed a full ACL rupture for like years old that I never knew about. So I was deemed a coper for so many years. Could have happened when I played soccer, maybe when I was a child. It'll be my dying wish to know when it actually happened. But whatever happened in that fall in February created that instability in my knee, and I tried to rehab it back with my physio for about 2.5 months. And I was just having repeated episodes of my knee buckling in a boxing setting. I was able to run, I was able to jump, squat, all of those things. So I wasn't your usual ACL candidate with, you know, instability on a daily basis. It was just in a boxing setting. But when I'm a boxer and I can't box, it's not really much use. So I went back to the surgeon and the decision was made for me, thank God, because I was fearing that they'd say, it's up to you. And it's a big call to make. So the decision was made. I needed to get the surgery because it's a big year next year, the start of qualification for LA. So time is of the essence. And I'm over the surgery now, nearly 3 weeks post-op, and making steady progress. Try not to focus on a 9-month return because I'll drive myself mad if I look at that long time. So it's kind of short goals that I'm setting for myself now, and I'm in a good headspace at the minute, so please God that'll continue.
2: Well, Paul Carey, former professional footballer, is sitting next to you, and again, it's not a nice conversation to have because Paul had something similar, but Paul, it didn't turn out the way you wanted it to after your injury, did it?
4: Football and knees, they seem to be my areas of of specialty. Yeah, no, mine, like, I was probably unlucky. I did my MCL, my LCL, my ACL and my meniscus all at the one go. So a similar sort of journey, that rehabbing back, but unfortunately I didn't go back. I played 60 minutes while I was at Shamrock Rovers, and essentially I had to go back in for an examination of the knee, and when they opened me up they just said, stop playing now or you won't walk properly in your early 40s, and I was 25 maybe at the time. So pretty serious conversation, but listen, Gráinne seems to be on a steadier path back to full fitness. I feel like I'm putting the fear in.
2: I probably shouldn't have asked you about yours, just given
4: mine is
2: the outcome. Yeah, everybody's different.
3: Everyone is different, and it's a scary look. I don't know what way I'll be when I return. I'm confident I'm going to give it my best, and I'm in a very blessed position to be able to give it my best. So what will be, when I look back on how difficult the whole Paris cycle was and how it looked like it was never going to happen for me because of 5 hand injuries, I kind of just tried to have the faith. I did, yeah. So please God, everything will work out for LA.
2: So you're 3 weeks now past post-op. What does it feel like? How's the recovery going? You're documenting on Instagram, and it's great because, and I think particularly for females, because there seems to be an epidemic of ACLs for female athletes, and there's still a lot of work to be done in terms of the science and figuring out what is causing it. So I'm sure you're giving lots of people hope and inspiration that you're documenting your journey. But where are you now, and how are you feeling?
3: So I'm just

0: off the crutches the last 2 days. I'm back driving now. I'm in and out to the Institute every day, and I'm there for hours because I thought I'd be sitting around twiddling my thumbs with not much to do. But you know yourself, with the amount of rehab that actually you have to do, it's four sets of exercises a day. It's on and off the ice. I'm back doing like upper body sessions and some lower left leg conditioning and stuff. So I'm kept busy. And yeah, I'm just trying to take it in weekly chunks at the minute, but I've great people around me, so I'm very blessed.
1: So that's the physical side of things. What about the mental side of things then, Gráinne?
0: Yeah, I've actually only had one mentally tough day so far. I'm working closely with our psychologist, Paula Hearn, in the Institute. And then the first 10 days, I was at home around my family, which was a massive help because my older brother was home from Australia and the house was busy. So that kept me going. But like, I love the fact that I'm busy now. I think being an athlete, being routined and having structure in my day is what I need to keep me ticking. So it's working so far.
1: And just in terms then of the science behind it, and I know you don't seem to know when it happened, that you've probably had loads of sleepless nights, but with females suffering from them quite a lot, and it seems like more, when maybe it's just more stats because of the amount of professional female athletes that we have now, have you been able to garner any insight into why females are suffering ACL injuries?
0: You hear so many different things about, like, you know, it's the way females' hips are aligned, and there's a million and one different things, but like, it's impossible to really know. And especially in my case, like, I didn't have the change of direction situation. My sister tore her ACL 3 years ago playing Sunday soccer, and it was that non-contact turning and the ACL just popped straight away. And that's usually the classic case of it. But no, I don't really know. I am trying to document it as much as I can without it becoming my entire personality on my social media. But I have had good feedback and people asking questions. Mm-hmm. And I think knowledge is power. So I'm trying to share as much as I possibly can at the minute. But again, I'm not a medical professional. I'm just going off my experience, trying not to compare. My algorithm is showing ACLs all the time now. And there's two other athletes in the Institute that are also rehabbing their ACLs. Three of us in the space of 10 days got our surgeries together, so we're nearly sharing that journey together, but we're all returning to different sports, and like we said, everyone is different. So I'm trying to just, you know, do what I can and not compare myself to anyone else.
1: Oh, it's hard though. You're in a tricky spot, but yeah, as you said, you've been there before. We're just going to break away for just a second because, Paul, there's been a goal and it's not for Portugal.
2: Yeah, it's probably not what you expected, Marie, and it is Johan Wissa, who couldn't hit a barn door for Newcastle all season, who's popped up with a header. Now, he was completely unmarked. It was a good ball into the box by Masuaku, and Wissa completely unmarked from 5-6 yards out put it away really well. So that leaves us one apiece, and it's just gone half time.
1: Gráinne, I know you're a big football fan because you used to play football. You could have taken that path. You could have ended up being a footballer. But is it a little bit helpful that there's lots of World Cup on, and while you're rehabbing that you could be on the bike watching the games?
0: Yeah, there's plenty going on. People have been saying to me like, oh, what kind of Netflix box sets have you going on? But like, I've actually been so busy, and I'm trying to do things now and take opportunities that I wouldn't usually have the chance to do. Like, I should be in China competing with my teammates now at the World Boxing Cup, but I've been able to go to different events and different things in the last kind of 2 weeks since I've been able to, that I wouldn't have got the opportunity to do before. But yeah, amazing to have the World Cup on. My brother lives in Vancouver, so he's lapping up the whole excitement over there. He's got tickets to see Belgium and New Zealand. I'm not sure when that is, but yeah, look, it's great to have sport. Sport is brilliant, and to be able to watch other sports, you can learn so much as well.
1: Where are the Irish boxers at now in China? How's it going for them at that World Boxing Cup?
0: It's not going great. We have two in tomorrow in last 16 action, Dana Morehouse and Dean Clancy. We've got a very young team and an inexperienced team. We no longer have Zora Antia, so we're trying to find our feet in terms of like new coaching and all that sort of stuff. There's been a lot of change in boxing, in Irish boxing, in the last kind of 12 months. But this year was always for building. I won't have a busy year, unfortunately, but the team will be flat out, and it's all building blocks for next year because that's when the qualification starts. So when you're looking at an Olympic cycle and it looks like 4 years, you blink and it's getting to the next qualifier as well. It only feels like Paris was yesterday. So yeah, the team are busy. We're making good progress. It's all part of the bigger plan. But sometimes when people see no medals coming home, they don't see any progress, but they don't see what goes on in the gym every day and the aspirations that the team has. So hopefully all that will come.

0: light in the next couple of years.
1: Yeah, I agree with you. All right, we don't get to see what you're doing. Well, I see it a little bit on your Instagram when you're away, to be fair, but we don't get a huge amount of insight into all the work that's put into it. And often with these trips, you're away for such a long time as well.
0: Yeah, so exactly, yeah.
1: Get loads of work done. So we're in June. You're talking about Olympic cycles. Mm-hmm. We're June 26, LA, just around the corner. So what's the time frame for you? What's your goals now?
0: Well, the first Olympic qualifier is next April. That's the World Championships in Kazakhstan. That's a top two, so you have to make a world final in my weight category to qualify, which is no easy task by any measure, but I'm aiming to be back hopefully for that. But I'm trying not to get too obsessed with timelines, like 9 months, 6 months. Mm-hmm. Like freak of nature, Dan Sheehan made it back in 6 months and everyone wants to be the next Dan Sheehan, but I'm not getting too obsessed by timelines. I have these things obviously down the line. I'm looking at April. Mm-hmm. Then the European Games are next year in Turkey in June, so that's another top two finish that you would need to qualify. And then in 2028, there's two world qualifiers, top four in each will qualify. So there's lots of opportunities, and it's an individual sport. There's other people that will be chomping at the bit at 65 kilo to get ahead of me now that I'm out of action for a while. But like I said, I'm just taking the lessons that I learned from the last cycle and trusting whatever higher power is out there that things will work out the way they're supposed to work out.
1: Yeah, and you've done it all before as well, so you know exactly what's ahead in terms of winning medals and getting to Olympic Games. Gráinne Walsh, thank you so much. We'll keep following your journey. You're fantastic on social media. Do find Gráinne on Instagram because she has great content, including the boxers bites as well. I love the food that you do on it. We're going to take another quick break, but stay with us though, because Paul will be wrapping up that first half from the World Cup.
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1: Now it is half a time in that early game in the World Cup, and in a very surprising scoreline, it is Portugal 1, Congo 1. Paul Corrie, that first half, we thought it was going to be straightforward for Portugal and it wasn't.
10: Yeah, I mean, a real sort of lapse in concentration to let Congo back into it, Marie. Portugal really controlled that first half, 80% possession, cruising that 1-0 up, and you're probably thinking if they get a second they go on and win it easy, but as it stands it's going to be tricky. The only thing you can say is they've decent options off the bench. Joe Felix, Rafael Leão, Gonçalo Ramos. So if they do need somebody to come on and change it, Roberto Martinez certainly has the players at his disposal.
1: Right, a fascinating second half to come. That's all from us today, though. Thanks for listening. You can catch up on anything that you might have missed on the RTE Radio app. Paul, thank you so much for coming in.

0: Broadcast coordinator was Gerard Holland. On sound, Paul Murnoch. Today's programme was produced by Greg Allen. 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
3: Coming up on tonight's Arena, Gary Hines on Druid's new season, Eamon Carr's photos from Horselips in America in 78 and 79, and the 30-year creative journey of Pixar. Aganish, Toshenam, the Prefskilt and the Nuokta, Le Koch de Balish.
4: Gurama Hadarik, Yugskmani Tiorib. 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
3: Garam agaf a coach.
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3: Welcome along to Wednesday night's Arena. Tonight, Gary Hines on Druid's first production of The Shockron since 1982. Eamon Carr on his exhibition and book of his photographs taken during Horselips' tour of North America in 1978 and 1979. And as Toy Story 5 is released, we look back at the history of the company that changed the world of animation, Pixar. You can text 51551 or WhatsApp 0870 323232, or you can email arena at RTE. E.ie. Start us tonight to the stage first. The much anticipated opening of Druid Theatre's ambitious new season, Strange Country Ireland in America. Druid is returning to a cornerstone of the 19th century Irish theatrical canon, Dian Boucicault's The Shockron, written in 1874. It's a sprawling, spectacular melodrama that essentially codified the stage Irishman for global audiences. But beneath the breathless romance, jailbreaks, and the relentless trickery of its hero, Con the Shockron, it's a play that captures a restless, divided Ireland grappling with land, loyalty and post-colonial trauma. Druid last staged the play in 1982. Its revival this summer in Galway and the wider season beyond promises to interrogate how Ireland performs its identity, both then and now. Druid's artistic director, Gary Hines, joins me now. You're very welcome to Arena, Gary.
4: Thank you. Very glad to be here.
3: Druid last staged The Shockron 44 years ago, back in 1982. When you look back at that young theatre company who were tackling this play then versus stepping into the rehearsal room with the text today, what do you think has changed most?
4: Everything, really. I mean, 1982...

0: we were a company trying to stay alive, and we were working out of our own small space. You know, it's completely different perspectives than it is now, from, you know, the amount of intervening time, obviously. So the jumping off point into the production is entirely different.
1: In terms of your reading of the play as well, do you remember much about how you tackled it in 1982?
0: I do a bit, but I didn't really remember going in. It's only as I'm rehearsing the play now that little bits are coming back to me. But my memory of that production, I've certain kind of big memories. I know that we did it with 11 chairs, wooden chairs, which we built, which were painted green and yellow. I know that we couldn't... It has a huge cast of characters, like well more than 30 should be on stage. And what struck me, because I counted, is I went back to figure out how many we did it with then. We did it with 10 then, and we're doing it with 10 today, 40 years later. So in terms of the resources available to us, in terms of a big melodrama like that, the resources aren't much different now.
1: Remind me again of the story of the play.
0: If I sat here to tell you the story of the play, we'd be here till Tib's Eve. It's a complicated melodrama. It centres around a character called Robert Folliot, who's a Fenian of the time, and his love and his life and the fact that he's on the run, that he's rescued by the Conn de Chocron, and then that he's been pursued, and that eventually everything ends happily.
1: That's as close as we're going to get tonight.
0: Yes, as close as we're going to get tonight, yeah.
1: Tell me about the choices that you're making now in terms of the play itself, as opposed to the way it was originally written, because obviously you've got to work in quite different ways, and you're probably making different choices about tone and about how the play plays out.
0: Oh, completely, yeah. And it's also due to the fact, I mean, when we did it originally, I was 6 or 7 years into what turned out to be a 50-year-plus career. So obviously I hope I've accumulated a little bit more wisdom and judgment than I had then. I don't know. I have no idea how it will turn out, but I do know that perspective is entirely different than it could have been then. And part of that is that Busca's always been a real favourite of mine from way back, and Chocron in particular, and that in the ensuing period I've seen how much, to me, that he influenced subsequent Irish drama, even the Irish Literary Theatre. So here he was, a melodramatist and a great producer and seller and actor in of his own work. And personally, I think without Boucicault, the subsequent history of the Irish theatre would have been different. One thing that's always acknowledged is that he created a character who was a peasant who became the hero of the piece, rather than being the usual Irish peasant who was subservient. That's generally acknowledged. But I can just see his influence in subsequent plays. Like Sing, I don't believe Christy Mahon could have been achieved if Conn de Chocron hadn't been written by Boucicault. And I just see him as a kind of well which gave out a lot to the subsequent theatre that developed over the next 100 years.
1: Do you have any theories as to why that body of work and the influence that it had might not have been acknowledged in the way it probably should have been?
0: Well, I think to some extent, you know, he wrote a form of theatre that's now almost disappeared. He wrote melodrama. If you say melodrama in the theatre, it's almost faintly an insult. Although I ought to say, you know, melodrama as a form may not really exist any longer, but if you switch over to television, to sort of any series or you know, soap opera is another word for melodrama. So I think the form of it still exists, but not quite in the way it existed, you know, when Boucicault was in the middle of the

0: you know, he was the leader of the melodramatic form. He wrote over more than 150 plays, most of which would not be, you could not even consider for revival today. But like writers like him, he did write maybe up to half a dozen great plays, and The Shock Run is the best of those, without question.
1: Con the Shock Run, he is a trickster, he's an outsider, he's a bit of a survivor. So how does Aaron Monahan's interpretation speak to that idea of the contemporary figure of the outsider in Ireland?
0: I think you would have had to ask Aaron Monahan that. But for me, Aaron Monahan is the Shock Run. He is Con the Shock Run. And I think anybody of his experience of him as an actor would say, yeah, Aaron Con the Shock Run. I think I'd go for that. So, you know, Aaron has played Playboy for us. He's played many roles for us. And just the chance to see him take on this role is a pleasure in itself, for me, certainly. And I think for all his colleagues in the rehearsal room. And I think audiences will be rewarded.
1: Talk to me a little bit about that rehearsal room at the moment, because you have an extraordinary cast as well beyond just him. Tell me a little bit about them.
0: Well, there's 10 in the cast. Of those 10, 2 I haven't worked with before, 8 I have worked previously with, and 3 to 4 are members of the Druid Ensemble. So we have a common language, a common set of experiences in the past, and I think, as always, that feeds back into whatever you're working on at the moment. So, for instance, there are members of the cast who have been in Playboy, there are members of the cast who have been in Waiting for Godot. So our shared past feeds into our present, as it always does in any rehearsal room.
1: As I was saying earlier, the production launches a new season. It's called Strange Country, Ireland in America. So why did you feel that right now in 2026 we might need to examine that theatrical and that cultural conversation between Ireland and the US? What are you trying to untangle there?
0: I'm not trying to untangle anything at all. It's just a set of connections I feel myself. I've always been interested in O'Neill. I think he's a difficult writer to produce. And funnily enough, as a great Irish-American writer, we don't have much of a recent history of producing O'Neill. So I think I probably was looking for an opportunity to do that. And it seemed to me that Eugene O'Neill, as an Irish-American, American-Irish writer, shared something in common with Dion Boucicault, who was Irish, but whose entire career was international, and particularly in America, where he was a star, impresario, actor, leader of the theatre. He was a very, very big noise in Irish-American theatre in his day, and had a career of massive achievement. I mean, he made fortunes 3 or 4 times, lost them all, of course. But he was hugely influential presence in the Victorian theatre.
1: And in terms of those plays themselves, because you're doing The Shock Run and then Eugene O'Neill's A Moon for the Misbegotten later this year, do you see that there is a bridge between those two? Do you see those two writers talking to each other about the Irish diaspora, and what form does that take for you?
0: Well, I think it's a completely different form, but it's somewhere it meets there. Eugene O'Neill's father actually created the role of Miles and Gopling in the first production of The Colleen Bawn, which is a kind of partner play of The Shock Run. And both are creatures of the theatre. You know, it's said of O'Neill that he was brought up in a prop box at the side of a stage as he travelled around with his mother and father, who were both actors touring all over the United States. And just seems to me there's a lot of connections and resonances there which are feeding into the rehearsal process and the preparation process for the two plays, and are having influences on them. And I think they, for me, it's an enriching process, and for us as a company, it's an enriching process. And obviously, we hope that that will feed in to the productions and the performances for our audiences.
1: You mentioned it already, but I want to ask you about how Druid works and this idea of a living archive that you've talked about before.
0: Yeah.
1: In a global arts climate where full-time acting ensembles are very much a rarity.
0: Yeah.
1: You're fighting to maintain the model. So what does it mean to you and to the work that you continue to do?
0: Oh, I think it's such a privilege to be able to have a long and continue.

0: location to location from different dynamics in different buildings and so on, it makes it difficult. So to be able to develop and share a common language is enormously rewarding, I think, for all of us. And it affects everything from the plays we choose to do to the fact that all our work goes in front of the same audience. Today, it's probably the sons and daughters who are brought to Druid productions as children by their own parents and are now bringing their children. And so there's a continuity of experience for all of us around Druid and in Galway.
1: Does that give you a sense of extraordinary achievement looking back at all of that? You're shaking your head.
0: I really am. So it's the only thing that, you know, theatre is so transient. It's gone. Nothing will, you know, it's gone. If we perform a show on Thursday, that's Thursday's show gone. It will never come again. There'll never be the same mix of audience and action on stage. So it's always tomorrow's performance or tonight's performance. It's the only thing that matters.
1: It does exist, though, as a living archive in the memories of the people who saw those performances as well.
0: Well, I hope it's more than, yeah, I hope it's more than a kind of archive. I hope it's the sort of sense, you know, that without knowing it, we kind of know it because we can make references to things that we can share. And I think our audience is inevitably somewhere in their minds, they remember something they've seen before, or there's echoes, or the actors audiences anticipate actors coming on. I remember long ago when we were doing a production of Wood of the Whispering, Marie was, as she is then, one of the most famous members of the Druid Company. I remember sitting by two audience members who were trying to reassure themselves that they had read correctly. Marie was in this production because her first appearance was deferred and deferred and deferred, and they got more and more worried. Are you sure Marie is? And yes, I'm sure she's going. I felt like turning around to them, yeah, but she doesn't go on for a while. Stop worrying. But of course, I couldn't until she eventually came on. So, you know, you can imagine what that brings to the experience.
1: Is that a job holding together a team of people like that? Is it something that gets harder and harder and harder over time?
0: No, it doesn't get harder and harder. It probably gets a little easier, because in the sense that if you, you know, if you shared good experience with a group of actors, then you hope that when you come to ask them to come back again, they'll say yes, because I had a good experience last time. But in terms of you know, actors won't always be available. It's very hard to make a living. It's very hard to sustain a living in this business. And, you know, you're always anticipating the casting. I think so-and-so would be great to have aboard this. Are they available, or are they doing something else? And have like a, so yeah, that part of it is hard, the management of it. But you know, my experience is that most actors will want to come back. There will be some out there saying, "I will never darken the door of that theatre again," but most don't, and they want to be there, and they will try hard to make that happen. So that's nice.
1: I know you've come to us directly this evening from rehearsal. How is that going at the moment?
0: It's going well. The one thing you just hope rehearsals won't do is stop. You just want to, as long as you can keep going from one step to the next, then you're doing well, and we're managing to do that at the moment. But I will make no predictions about what the audiences will see in 3 weeks' time.
1: Gary Hines, director and co-founder of Druid, thanks so much for joining us tonight.
0: Thank you.
1: You can catch Druid's new production of The Chocron at the Town Hall Theatre this July as part of the Galway International Arts Festival. Previews begin on the 3rd of July, with the run continuing until July 25th, and that's before the company's season rolls on later in the year. For tickets and for more information about The Chocron and Druid's Strange Country Ireland in America, you can head to druid.ie and giaf.ie.

0: And that's Olivia Rodrigo. And second voice, well done if you recognise Robert Smith. That is from her new album, You Seem Pretty Sad for a Girl So In Love. And it's a song called What's Wrong With Me that the two of them debuted last week, week before Primavera in Barcelona. Of course, he played at her headline set on Glastonbury. And that's from the brand new album. It's called What's Wrong With Me.
1: There's only one place to be this July. Galway. 14 unforgettable days of world-class theatre, music, stunning street spectacle, thought-provoking talks and visual art. Experience extraordinary at Galway International Arts Festival from the 13th to 26th of July.
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1: You're very welcome back. Next on Arena, it is a new photography exhibition and book, the title of which comes from this.

0: And that was Horse Lips, The Unmistakable Trouble with a capital T, the song that gave the title to the book we are about to talk about with my next guest. Eamon Carr has had a fascinating and varied career to date. He's best known as a founding member of Horse Lips. By and large, the majority of his creative work has been in the field of writing, from lyrics for the band's many hit songs to a long career in journalism. But now he's showing his photographs publicly, a collection made over a period of touring in the United States with the band in the late 1970s. He's here to tell me all about them. Eamon Carr, welcome to Arena.
1: Great to be here. Fantastic.
0: Do you remember when you first got interested in taking photographs first time?
1: I can tell you, absolutely. I can tell you straight away. It was seeing black and white images of the early Beatles in Hamburg and Astrid Kircher. And I just thought, wow, look at that. That's fantastic. I want to be there. I want to be hanging out with these people. And I want to be, you know, in Hamburg and having a good time and all that sort of stuff. And so that was it. And then I was very lucky. I came of age in sort of swinging 60s. And so you had David Bailey, you know, and Duffy and Terence Donovan and all these guys and Twiggy and Mary Quant. Music, fashion, art. Everything was kicking off. And I was in boarding school studying Latin and Greek. And
0: a bit removed from that.
1: And very much removed from all of that. And as it turns out, you know, how could you access that? And especially with no talent. So I thought, okay. So I entered the world, the glitzy world of advertising in Dublin, and got to work with a whole bunch of creatives, and they were all great fun. And they held my hand, and I just was able to sort of, by osmosis, if you like, you know, sort of pick up stuff. I became a copywriter and stroke visualizer, but it really meant hanging out and drinking with photographers and finished artists and people who had better ideas than me, but it didn't matter. You know, you were able to sort of hang out to their coattails.
0: Talk to me about the writing and then about how that leads towards being a songwriter and then how that brings you into Horse Lips.
1: All very simple as well. In fact, because I was chasing that, whatever it was, this elusive concept. So where I wanted to be was the Shrine, and that was the Cavern Club. So I got on the, you know, the cattle boat from the North Wall and went over to Liverpool and straight down to the Cavern Club. And the man saw me coming down the second night, and the doorman, and he said, and it turned out, I didn't realise this, but his name was Paddy Delaney, he was of Irish extraction, and he took pity on me, and I had no money, and he said, do you want to come down tomorrow night? So I went down every night, and I saw fantastic bands, including the Easy Beats, you know, I mean, not too shabby now, you know, but anyway, it was great. But as it turns out, I bumped into a whole bunch of people. Because it was so easy then, I don't know. There was this scene happening in Liverpool, called, in fact, the Liverpool scene. There was Roger McGough, the poet, and Adrian Henry, who was part of that, and Brian Patton, who died just last year, and Mike Evans and people like that. So suddenly I had a place to stay, and I was hanging out with these guys. And I was I'd been writing doggerel in notebooks, you know, thinking I was Jack Kerouac. And but I wound up, you know, chancing my arm at open mics and stuff in Liverpool. Mm-hmm. And came back, and then with my friend Peter Fallon, we set up Tara Telephone, which was a poetry workshop, if you like, and then started publishing. And we published Capella, the Book of Invasions broadsheet. And so, you know, publishing poetry and so on, brought Philip down, Philip Lynott, and all that sort of carry on. And then I was also friends with Charles O'Connor and Barry Devlin and Jim, of course. And so there's other things sort of developed on the wing, and the circus took off. and that was it. And, you know, that was it. I had just been, and I had notebook stuff with stuff anyway, so it was easy enough, to be honest, you know.
0: The circus takes off, and I looked at the book today of the photographs that are in this exhibition, and some of them are absolutely fantastic. I mean, you're away from home, you're on America on tour with Horse Lips. That's where you get the first camera. Am I right in that?
1: Yeah, I had really wanted to take photographs, because I'd seen Antonioni's blow up. If you remember David Hemmings, and the Yardbirds in the background. It was all part of it, you know. And I thought, and then you had people like Paul McCartney's brother, Mike McGeer, was taking photographs, and he was part of Scaffold with McGough and all that. And I thought, you know, I'd love to be able to take photographs of stuff I saw, because I saw things as images, if you like. Mm-hmm. But I knew nothing about apertures and f-stops and all that sort of carry on. So You know, and yeah, and in those days you probably had to go to college to learn these things. So I was too lazy for that. But in America, it just was overwhelming, the stuff I was seeing. So we had a roadie who was festooned with cameras called Bob DeJessa, and he was a very good photographer. And he looked like Dennis Hopper, I think, in Apocalypse Now. You know, he had cameras hanging out of him, and he was always taking shots. And so I prostrated myself and said, "Bob, I want to take photos. Is there any sort of a camera, you know?" So he said, "Hop in the truck, man." And we drove to the outskirts of some town in Texas, and there was a camera shop. And the owner was very kind. He took out a big bunch of stuff. And eventually the two of them settled on a Canon. And they were talking among themselves. And then they said, "Look, you know, you can use this. You can do all the stuff, light meters and all that sort of carry on. But you can also override it." So essentially it was idiot proof.
0: And I didn't want to use the word, but I was going to ask, had they given you the idiot-proof version of photography?
1: Oh, totally. Oh, no, that was... I was there. I was about, and the other good thing, and I'm really thankful, was they insisted, they told me, this has a really good lens. And I went, gotcha. So, I mean, there was no point. I wasn't getting a Hasselblad or anything, you know, and just carry on. But this yoke was great, and it was sort of portable as well. You couldn't exactly put it in your pocket. That was the only... Charles O'Connor, now, he was a proper photographer, and I think he had a Minox Minolta or something like that, which really did fit in a matchbox, and he took really good photographs. But anyway, I was going around with this cumbersome thing, but it had a very good lens. By and large, you know, point and click. But then I began to have a bit of fun with it, you know, so as you do.
0: And what were you pointing and clicking at? Because there's a lot of very subject matter in the book.
1: Yeah, well, you know, I was, at one level, I was trying to avoid family snapshots, you know, of what we did on our holidays, you know. But on the other hand, I have a trove, if you like, or an archive of horseps photographs, which that's a different thing. But these other stuff, I mean, frankly, these were all just on black and white, 400 ASA, black and white contact sheets. And the film legs are all in pockets and so on. And it was the boys at High Tone, Niall McCormack and Gary, they came to me and said, "Look, you know, we've seen some photos that you took years ago. Would you be interested?" Because they publish, you know, limited edition photographic books. And I said, "Oh, there's too much stuff and there's this and that." I was making excuses. And then we talked around it again. This is a couple of years ago. And I said, "Look, actually, there might be something in those American photographs." And he said, "Let's have a look. But we don't want a band book." And I said, no, I don't want a band book either. So I gave them some. Maybe she said, "Oh, yeah, this is interesting. Yeah, we have more of those." I said, I think I should have. So I thought I might get about 20 or 30. Actually, and I was just shoveling stuff over to them. And they came up with 65 images for the book. And there were a few of obese gentlemen wobbling around in Bermuda shorts on the sidewalk and all that sort of, that I wanted in, thinking, "Hey, that's really cool," you know, but they were going, no, it's not. All right, okay. But anyway, that's what it is, you know, it's sort of, I mean, there was just some strange photos. The weird thing is when I went back into the archive, into the negs, I started looking at stuff and started digitizing. When you could blow up, you know, what would have been a tiny little thing on a contact sheet under the size of your computer screen, I began to see detail that I hadn't realised was there. Mm-hmm. I was going, "Oh, well, look at this. This is really interesting." And there was one particular, well, a few, actually more than a few, quite a few images really surprised me. But there was one

0: I wasn't sure where it was. It was parked cars. It looked like a graveyard of cars. And so I blew it up. I said, look at that. That's weird. That's just, I thought it was a strong image. Millions of American cars, big old dodgy old bangers. American cars were dreadful. They looked great in movies, but they were real. The suspension was dreadful. And they guzzled gas. I don't want to go all too Greta Thunberg on you here, you know, but really, I mean, you were looking at a graveyard, you know. And but in the background, I could see the name on a couple of bars, Jimmy Ryan's and Eddie Condon's. And I said, where's that? So I Google is my friend. So I went into Google and I discovered that this was West 54th Street in New York and these were jazz clubs. I was going, I didn't know that, of course. I just was struck by an image. And those clubs have now gone, but, you know, Coleman Hawkins and Pee Wee Russell, everybody there, Jimmy Rushing, everybody played there.
1: Some of the images are they strike me as being particularly, and I mean this in a very good way, empty. There's the one of the swimming pool, there's ones of a series of vending machines just all lined up next to each other like they're robots.
0: Newspaper vending machines. Yeah. I mean, you know, newspaper vending machines at night on the side of a highway in the middle of, I don't know where it is. I think it might be around Georgia. And a big empty highway in the background. And no, you're absolutely right. I think there was maybe something thematic going on in my head. I love the swimming pool. It's surrounded by wire. There's a dump truck in the background. Again, I hadn't a clue where this was until I blew it up and I saw something like Elira Sanitation Department. I went, oh, what's that? Turns out it's actually a town in Ohio, right? So I go, okay, so I know where I am.
1: You must have been there at one point.
0: Precisely. But I mean, that's what I was looking at. So, and this is the thing, I suppose, in a way, because I'd grown up on movies, but you know, Technicolor movies and rock and roll and album sleeves, what have you, and great novels. And then I find myself in the Boondocks and I'm looking at grotty old swimming pools, not glitzy and sun-drenched and all the rest of it, you know, and just pretty bleak imagery. And I took photographs.
1: No, that's not all that's there either. There are some that look like they were taken in the middle of some incredible parties that you possibly can't remember.
0: Hopefully. No, there were, but, well, the thing is, as it happened, for whatever reason, possibly because I played drums, but parties tended, when you rolled into town with a band in those days, that was it. You were the part. The band was the party. And then after the gig, you know, the party tended to latch on to somebody. And then by and large, it was me. And so people wound up back in my hotel room and partying, euphemism. And occasionally I would take some photographs. Occasionally, by and large, I wouldn't. It was interesting. I think my favourite photograph is a photograph of a person, an entertainer from Atlanta, called Lily White. It's pride of place in the exhibition in the Powers Court Centre. And she had to be the most courageous, bravest, hippest, smartest, funniest, wittiest, everything person I met in America. And I've gone to a Cheap Trick gig with Paul Werner, who was our roadie at the time, our lights guy. And we saw this statuesque Southern Belle going in and, you know, lurex, tie-high boots and lace and all the rest of it, and huge hair. I went, oh my goodness, look at that. And this was completely anathema because everybody else was just like jocks, you know. And the gig was pretty grim. So we left. And lo and behold, as we were leaving, we saw Lily, this woman, and the other two friend of ours leaving. And we said, oh, we're leaving too. And I said, you know, do you know anywhere can actually have a bit of rock and roll? She said, yeah, do you want to come with us? Yeah, sure. So we went on the tear. And I mean, this person was just fantastic. In a world, by the way, and this is the 1970s, pre-Me Too, homophobia was ferocious, sexism was ferocious, misogyny was hello, and how this person survived beyond me and her friends, and I fell into a wonderful world and thought, you know.

0: There are really good people in America.
1: Do you still take photographs these days?
0: No, I stopped. I got a small digital camera and I used that for a while. And but then when people start taking snaps on phones, I do too. But it's not the same. I only realised that when I started looking at the negs, that with the camera, you're actually engaging. You're engaging more. And the person who's been photographed, if there is somebody in it, engages back with you. And there is a sort of a relationship established. And that comes out sometimes in the negatives, which is interesting, as opposed to on your phone where you're just going around snapping stuff, you know. So I take snaps on my phone, but, you know, and there might be nice sort of jokes for Instagram, but that's about it.
1: It's been brilliant to talk to you tonight, Eamon Carr. Thanks a million for coming.
0: Thank you. Cheers.
1: The exhibition Visions of America, 1978-79. It's at the Powers Court Townhouse Centre in Dublin until the 19th of June. And the accompanying book of photographs by Eamon Carr is called Almost Made This Place My Own.
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0: That is the great Randy Newman, and you've got a friend in me on Arena as a fifth Toy Story film arrives in cinemas this week. It is a reminder of the enduring appeal of those characters and of the extraordinary legacy of the studio behind them. For over 30 years now, Pixar has set the benchmark in animation, blending technical innovation with storytelling that resonates across generations, everything from Finding Nemo and WALL-E to Up and Inside Out. It all began with Toy Story in 1995, the first fully computer animated feature. It changed animation, but also redefined what family films could do emotionally. And remarkably, those early films still mean as much today to the adults who grew up with them as they do to the younger audiences discovering them for the first time.
1: Oh, boy. Oh, where am I?
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1: I was wondering when you was gonna wake up.
3: Take whatever you want. Just don't hurt me.
4: Okay.
5: Will you quit it?
1: What?
5: Trying to swim here. What, the ocean isn't big enough for you or something like that?
1: Huh?
5: You got a problem, buddy? Huh? Huh? Do you? Want a piece of me? Yeah. Ooh, I'm scared now. What?
6: Wait a minute.
5: Stop following me, okay?
6: What are you talking about? You're showing me which way the boat went.
5: A boat? Hey, I've seen a boat. It passed by not too long ago.

0: be shooting for my own hand.
1: What are you doing?
2: How dare you open a spaceman's helmet on an uncharted planet? My eyeballs could have been sucked from their sockets.
3: I'm joined now by film critic Paul Whittington to talk about Pixar's enduring relevance and why those films continue to connect so powerfully with audiences today. Paul, maybe we should start at the very beginning and remind us of Pixar's history.
4: Yeah, well, it was kind of a strange and unlikely history because it started out as a technical part of Lucasfilm in the 70s. And Steve Jobs got involved at one point, which actually turned out to be, and nearly sold it, but didn't. Meanwhile, John Lasseter, who's kind of the founder of what we think of as Pixar now, was knocking around in Disney in the 80s, which was not a good time for Disney and for the animation there particularly. And he was bored of that, and he was interested in computer animation, which was considered very... people were very sceptical about it. They thought it would look horrible. So he goes to Pixar and he starts fiddling around, and they did a short film, a number of short films, you know, of the style of the ones we now have that start films, that open films. And one of them was called Tin Toy. And it was about this mechanical toy and his relationship with this not very nice child that owns it. And out of that, that interested Disney and Katzenberg, who would not be a great friend of Toy Story in ways, but he was the CEO of Disney at the time, and they decided to go for a full-blown film. It would be the first computer animated film ever, and it would be called Toy Story. But it went through all sorts of iterations, 4 years of bitter fights and standoffs and kind of mini strikes that ended in the film we know today. But during that, Lasseter and the young people at Pixar learned an awful lot of lessons, I think.
3: Talk to me about that messy story, because people seem to think that Toy Story fell into the world fully formed, but...
4: Well, it felt like that, yeah.
3: There's a lot of iterations of the main characters. I mean, and how important was it in terms of the balance that Pixar needed to get right with that first film? Because if it didn't work, there were consequences.
4: It didn't work, and it was really, really ambitious as well, because not only were they balancing this computer animation thing, which everybody thought, as I said, was going to look not very nice, and people were sceptical, older animators hated the idea. And then they also had this, it's a brilliant idea, the idea that, you know, your toys come alive when you're not looking, and that was but initially they couldn't get the balance right, and Tinny, who was the character from that story, they decided he looked too old-fashioned, and he was buddied up with a ventriloquist dummy who was very sarcastic and not very nice. That was all wrong. They hit on Woody, and then they needed a more modern counterpart to Woody, and they hit on Buzz Lightyear. The brilliant ideas they had for the two of them was the detail they went into. They gave them backstories. Woody had been a character in a now forgotten 1950s black and white TV show, and he didn't really know about that. And of course, he finds out in the second film. And Buzz, which was the masterstroke, I thought, did not know that he was a toy and thought that he was a space ranger, and has this, you know, existential crisis in the second film when he sees loads of them on a shelf. So all that detail went into it. But Katzenberg saw sort of an early cut, hated it. There was a standoff. Pixar started making commercials to make money. And then, by a stroke of luck, Michael Eisner came into Disney, and Katzenberg was gone. And so the film got finished. Steve Jobs, meanwhile, was about to leave to sell Pixar before it came out, but he didn't. And it made $360 million at the box office, and Pixar was born.
3: Talk to me a little bit about, in general, what Pixar got right creatively in a lot of those early films that others couldn't quite replicate.
4: Well, I think it was their mastery of computer animation which made things possible which had not been before, but these huge set pieces that would have been almost too difficult to animate in other ways, like, for instance, that truck... a crash sequence in Toy Story 2 while they're waddling across the road, when my son was small, I had to watch it about 200 times because he was obsessed with it. They were ambitious in that way, also in their storytelling. But the reason why they embarked on that run where for about, you know, 10, 15 years there was no such thing as a bad Pixar film was what Lasseter established this atmosphere where it was collaborative, collegiate, to use that American term. But what they would do is they'd all go off and work on different things. They'd have to show them to each other halfway through, and they'd get it in the neck from the others. So that brought up this standard of excellence that they were able to maintain for a very long time.
3: You got Toy Story, Up, Inside Out. They're films that don't shy away from big emotional themes. I want to play this. This is a clip from Inside Out just to demonstrate that.

0: Why?
1: Whoa. Sadness, you nearly touched a core memory. And when you touch them, we can't change them back.
2: Oh, I know. I'm sorry. Something's wrong with me. It's like I'm having a breakdown.
1: You're not having a breakdown. It's stress.
2: I keep making mistakes like that. I'm awful.
1: No, you're not.
2: I'm annoying.
1: You know what? You can't focus on what's going wrong. There's always a way to turn things around, to find the fun.
2: Yeah, find the fun. I don't know how to do that.
1: Okay, well, try to think of something funny.
3: Inside Out, in particular, spoke to an audience of a specific age who just, it was their film.
4: Yeah, 10, 11, 12 year olds. And I first watched it again with my boy when he was, I don't know what age he would have been, 9 or something like that. And we were having different experiences because I was going, is this working? And it was absolutely working. And it was so clever and so ambitious and an attempt to explain the mind of a tween, basically. And it's typical of what they do. There's two examples I would give you of things that would not have been considered possible without Pixar and animation. I don't even remember the sequence in Up where Carl, Ed Asner's character, in this soundless sequence, sort of black and white sequence, we find out how his wife, who he loved, got cancer and died. You would never dream of doing that in a film. And I think then the other is, say, in Soul, which I think is their best film of recent times, when Joe Gardner's soul, he's up in heaven and soul lands back on earth and ends up in a cat. They're very ambitious with these things. And what the interesting thing is about them is the high concepts while never losing their core audience. And for instance, in Toy Story, it's kind of all about death, not to bring the mood down. And also it's about parents worrying that their children will not like them when they grow up, which is always entirely possible.
3: There's that thing of with those films like WALL-E and those films in the late 00s, you've got those high concept stories, but they still connect emotionally, both with children and with adults as well.
4: Yeah.
3: That's a really hard balance to strike.
4: It's very hard. And I suppose for me, the two that are, I mean, Ratatouille, which people don't remember that much, is excellent. You know, this, you know, Paris sewer rat who dreams of becoming a chef, and of course does. It's very funny. But I think WALL-E and Up are two of the most ambitious. And WALL-E was, you know, or if people remember, you know, Earth has been abandoned by its very now very portly owners who live in space and don't take exercise. And this machine is this little cleaning unit who likes old films. And Hello Dolly, I think he likes, doesn't he? The ambition of those films and their ability to bring those ideas together, and as you say, without alienating at any point the core audience, is remarkable.
3: You're going to hate questions like this, but do you have a favourite character across all of their films?
4: I do hate that question. I liked a few. I mean, I love the little boy in Up because he's so indomitable. I think WALL-E himself also. I suppose Buzz Lightyear, really, because of his delusion, you know, and that whole arc of sort of it's like a Beckett play or something like that. Like he won't listen to anybody who tells him he can breathe with his helmet open, and then he has this moment and it changes his character. I thought that was brilliant. So possibly Buzz.
3: I was asked earlier on by Martina, one of our producers, and I told her it was this character, Mr. Potato Head.
5: Ages 3 and up, it's on my box. Ages 3 and up. I'm not supposed to be babysitting Princess Drool.
6: Look, I'm Picasso.
7: I don't get it.
6: You uncultured swine. What are you looking at, you hockey puck?
8: All right, then. Well, darn it, it's good enough for me. What is?
6: Who invited that kid?
4: Pixar and Rickles now, who's so gone now, sadly. Yeah, so yeah.
3: Pixar's thing was always getting adults and children to emotionally invest in the same film at the same time, which everybody tries to do, both in terms of live action and of animation. But it's something that they seem to just have an extraordinary handle on.
4: They do. I think that we talk about those sort of years in the sort of late noughties where they were at their peak, and I think that their proximity to Disney's like a kind of dark star near them, and the more they've been subsumed by that, the more I think it's some Disney films have become a little bit more like Pixar, and some Pixar films like Elemental have become a little bit more like Disney to their detriment. But at their best, I go back to Soul. I mean, Soul shouldn't work. If you read the précis for Soul, you go, no, I don't think so. But it absolutely does work, and it explains its concept brilliantly to small children and makes them think about death, obviously, but also about the possibility of there being something afterwards, which some of us cling to desperately.

0: has one of their problems been in recent years that they set such extraordinarily high bars over the course of the early first 7, 8, 9, 10 films that you can't keep that up?
1: Yeah, no, I you're absolutely right, Rick. And I think it's kind of died out a bit now. Critics were in this habit of saying, well, it's, you know, the new film, whatever it was not up, or was not Wall-E, whatever, or Finding Nemo, which of course was a massive success for them. I remember standing on that DVD in many houses because every child had to have one. But I think that absolutely they do, and they're held to a very high standard, which is their own fault, really. And for instance, with this film, happily, the task does not fall to me to review this one and you know, either be nice about it or mean. I remember being so-so about one film, Toy Story, I think it was Toy Story 3, and feeling rather grubby afterwards. You know, you kind of, they're almost, they're hard to criticise, but then there's this high bar that they have set themselves, they always have to reach.
0: Where's Pixar's place in animation these days? They were the cutting edge for such a long time. Animation has gone in a lot of different ways. Yeah. Where do they sit now?
1: Yeah, it has, and for instance, the Japanese tradition has become much more prevalent in Western animation. Obviously, Disney are a powerhouse again now. There are lots of smaller there's European animation, which has challenged what they do and makes sometimes what Pixar do seem almost a little generic, which I think is not entirely fair.
0: But anime has become huge as well.
1: Anime has become huge as well. But I think if you were to put the golden era Pixar's achievements in context, you'd have to say that it was, you know, almost on a par with what was happening in Disney in the 1930s and 40s. I mean, that's how big their achievements were during that period.
0: Is there any sense of the future for Pixar in terms of where they're heading and what they're doing? I mean, we are just on top of a fifth Toy Story film now at this point, which would have seemed inconceivable 30 years ago.
1: Yeah, it was, and it would, and you can never bank against there being a sixth, because everybody seems to enjoy doing them. I think that Pete Docter, Andrew Stanton, who I think you spoke to recently, like there's a lot of key people still there, and they still seem to love doing it, and it must be like a drug almost because of the way they do it, the collegiate way they do it, and the detail they go into. For instance, on the original Toy Story, they put a pair of runners onto a piece of wood to see how the toy soldiers would walk. So I think if you're making things at that level of detail, it'd be very hard to stop and do something else. So I think there's definitely good films left in them still.
0: Do you think that, and I hate to bring it into the conversation, but here we are, AI is going to be something that is going to influence greater animation in general? Because I did talk to Andrew Stanton on the program the other night, and I asked him specifically about AI, to which his response was, I don't want to work with a computer.
1: Yeah, and I mean, I think
0: for the man who was the ninth employee of Pixar,
1: I think that for a company like Pixar, they can say that, and I don't see how AI would have a particular place necessarily in what they do yet. Anyway, I think that what might happen is that for, you know, animators and companies with less money, AI might provide shortcuts. Obviously, if AI, the problem is if AI animations, if and when we should say they do appear, they'll be agglomerations of everything they've consumed rather than something original, perhaps.
0: For those people, and I know there will be some who have maybe never delved into Pixar at any point and are aware of Toy Story, or maybe aware of Finding Nemo, what's the hidden jewel that they should seek out?
1: Well, there's probably a few. I mean, there's many you can't call hidden jewels, because the Inside Out you mentioned, there's a second one, they're very good. I suppose a film that always warms my heart when I see it, I mentioned it earlier, is Ratatouille, which actually goes beneath the radar a bit, but it's a very, very funny film. The voice of Peter O'Toole as a snotty food critic, that's a lovely little place to start, I think.
0: I think The Incredibles is highly underrated.
1: Absolutely. Yeah.
0: Paul Whittington, thanks so much as always. Toy Story 5 is in cinemas from tomorrow. We will be reviewing it on tomorrow night's programme, and you can listen back to my interview with co-director Andrew Stanton and producer Lindsay Collins in all the usual places. Tomorrow night, that review of Toy Story 5, Merlin Holland on his grandfather Oscar Wilde, and the week's TV reviews, including the new Harlan Coben series I Will Find You and season 3 of House of the Dragon. Tonight's programme produced by Sinead Egan. Ollie Hamilton's our broadcast coordinator. Michelle Brown, the researcher. Tommy O'Sullivan was on sound. I'll talk to you tomorrow night from 7. John Creedon is after the news.
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3: RT News on Radio 1 with Sharon Gagan. Good evening. The US President Donald Trump has said that if there is no agreement with Iran on its nuclear activities, following 60 days of negotiations under the terms of a Memorandum of Understanding, the United States would resume its attacks. He said the memorandum could be signed tomorrow. President Trump was speaking at the end of a G7 summit in France as US officials released the draft 14-paragraph agreement announced last weekend. It includes an immediate and permanent end to the war on all fronts, including Lebanon, the reopening of the Strait of Hormuz toll free for 60 days, the lifting of a US naval blockade of Iranian ports, and the lifting of sanctions against Iran. Both sides would maintain the status quo, including on Iran's nuclear program, pending the outcome of a final agreement. The US and regional partners would also develop a reconstruction fund of at least $300 billion for Iran. President Trump said the US would not be giving money to Tehran.
4: We're not putting up money. Only if they're doing things right. If they're doing things right, if people want to invest, they can invest. But they had this $300 million fund. It's only $300 billion fund. It's only if they're doing things right. Remember this also. When you talk about billions of dollars, they've had much more than $1 trillion worth of damage done. They got a long way. They'll be 15 to 20 years to rebuild what they have right now. So they have to behave themselves. If they're not behaving, they get hit again.
3: A man has told the Central Criminal Court that he grabbed the knife from the hand of a 52-year-old man after children had been stabbed in Dublin City Centre in November 2023. The man, who is from France, was giving evidence at the trial of Riyad Bouchaker of No Fixed Abode, who is accused of the attempted murder of three schoolchildren. He has pleaded not guilty to 8 charges, including assaulting 2 other children and possession of a knife. Our crime correspondent, Paul Reynolds.
5: A Frenchman working in Dublin at the time testified today that he heard screaming and saw a man assaulting a woman with children nearby in Parnell Square on the 23rd of November 2023. The then 17-year-old said he crossed the road, grabbed the knife from the man's hand and threw it on the ground. A second man said he then picked up that knife and threw it onto a green area near the Garden of Remembrance, while a third man said he saw the man whom the defence accepts was Riyad Bouchaker hold the children before he stabbed them. The first critical care technician to treat the girl at the scene, Connor Garvey, said when he arrived, the child was bleeding from her chest, had no pulse and wasn't breathing. His ambulance had been diverted from transporting neonatal babies. Paediatrician Lisa Corley, who had been waiting on that ambulance, said she then left the rotunda to help at the scene and called ahead to Temple Street to be prepared. She also testified there was a lot of misinformation that day. The trial continues tomorrow.
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3: Cloud and outbreaks of rain in the south and southwest will extend northwards to most parts tonight. The rain will be heavy in places, especially in the south, with thundery downpours possible. Lowest temperatures 10 to 13 degrees in light to moderate southerly winds. And that's all from the newsroom for now.
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0: Hello again, friends and neighbours. It is John Creedon clocking in for another couple of hours of great tunes. Late date from a late house. No, a night house. No, a lighthouse. That's what it is. Sounds good though. Late date from a lighthouse. That'll be something to listen out for on Saturday night with Ray and Cahill there. And stacks of live music as well. Brilliant, brilliant idea. Anyway, let's see what we can do here over the next 2 hours. I've certainly got plenty of variety in the mix, as always. Brother Wallace, what a voice. This is part of this whole neo-soul movement or something like that. Maybe just never went away, but it's really kind of 70s-style soul. Brother Wallace, powerful, powerful voice, great production. We're going to hear two from his recent album. We've got Johnny Cash in the mix as well, pairing him with Harry McClintock. Yep. We've got Lola Young for no other reason than the song is called Messy. No, not him, not Lionel Messi, but M-E-S-S-Y. But there's that coming up a little bit later on too. Plenty of good Irish music. Carl Patterson has a new release, Fine Song, for Midsummer. We also have Sco and Chasing Abby. They all have new releases. Orla Gartland is there. Loa, Wallace Bird. Great new Irish music on the way. We've got some classic rock in there as well from bands like The Herd and Procol Harum. Who else? All kinds of stuff. We've got Blake Watt trading as Family Stereo with a new release, Waiting on Nina. He is the son of Tracy Thorne and Ben Watt of Everything But the Girl. We'll be hearing Blake Watt, but we also have Art Blakey and the Jazz Messengers with the classic Moaning. All that is on the way. First things first, though, it's a pair from the Jam, starting with A Town Called Malice.

Great stuff. The Jam there. Young Paul Weller with a pair of crackers. Town Called Malicent, going underground. Bringing the time to almost 14 minutes past 8. It's RTE Radio 1 at your service, and the contact details, as always, should you need them. 51551 from anywhere in the Republic of Ireland. That's the text number, 51551. From up north, you text the word studio, followed by your message, and send that to 84988, 84988. And of course, you can WhatsApp as well. It's 0870-32-32-32. 0870-32-32-32. But let there be no pressure at all. Next, we're going to give you an artist who I think is a serious player from West Point in Georgia. That's where he comes from. He's a man by the name of Brother Wallace. He's powerful. He really is powerful. We're going to give you two tracks from the new album. The album is called Electric and Love. Brother Wallace. So, can we have a big intro, please, for the band?

that love ain't changed. But I knew deep down in my heart, love ain't the same.

Soul revivalist Brother Wallace from Georgia, from his new album, Electric and Love. Two tracks, Who's That? And before that, You're the Man. There's another beauty on that that I'm very tempted to play. You'd never know if the humour takes us later on, maybe. But I hope you enjoyed those two. I think you'll be hearing a bit more of him. His background is actually in teaching. He's toured as well. He was a backing vocalist with The Heavy, amongst others. And he will be touring his own album in... But he's already on it. He's already doing that. Not quite sure where they are at the moment, but he is touring. Brother Wallace, touring with St. Paul and the Broken Bones. Indeed. I told you he was a revivalist. He's got a background in gospel and all that, and soul as well, but teaching and working as a

backing vocalist, has been his living up until recently, but he's come up front with this new album, and I just think it's with this album, and I think it's about time. I think the world is just about ready for Brother Wallace. Okay, hope you enjoy those. It keeps on going, and we're bobbing to the left and bobbing to the right. It's a bit of this, that, and the other, and of course, not unlike the footballers, who are doing a fair bit of bobbing there as well. Plenty of ooing and aahing going on. We'll actually have moaning a little bit later on from Art Blakey and the Jazz Messengers, but certainly plenty of close calls. But a couple of goals going in there as well. Haven't been watching the football today, to be honest. I've been too busy at this. But big day yesterday from Mbappe and Haaland. And, of course, Messi with his hat-trick. There's hope for us all yet. I might come back out of retirement. I think there's a lot of fellas my age thinking strange things like that at the moment. Well, maybe not. But anyway, I said Messi. Yeah, Messi kind of prompted this. There's no connection other than the title. Put across my mind today, Messi, Lola Young. Here we go.

Heartaches, enjoying the whole lot, all rolled up together. Brilliant. Kate Nash. Heard her in conversation with Oliver Callan, I think it was, maybe 2 weeks ago. And I didn't know how strong her Irish connections are, but they're very strong in the west of Ireland. And in fact, Famine is the title of a recent release of hers. I didn't get onto that just yet. But have to say, I always enjoy Oliver Callan's show anyway. But the chap of Kate Nash was revealing in so far as I didn't know as much as I now know about her. But a very talented woman. And there she was with Merry Happy. And before that, in a similar vein, really, I suppose, Lola Young with Messy, all about relationships and how they can. BB Times, it's a little after 8:30 and it's RTE Radio 1 at your service.

I promised you variety, and there is no change, because we go from that now, it's all about teenage crushes and everything else, to country music and jailhouses and being on the road and hobos. That's our next mix, starting with Johnny Cash.

One evening as the sun went down and the jungle fire was burning, down the track came a hobo hiking, and he said, "Boys, I'm not turning. I'm headed for a land that's far away, beside the crystal fountains. So come with me, we'll go and see the Big Rock Candy Mountains. In the Big Rock Candy Mountains, there's a land that's fair and bright, where the handouts grow on bushes, and you sleep out every night, where the

in the big rock candy mountains. 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

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Frank used to play for Arsenal way back when. Dark haired, very strong jaw. That was Frank McClintock, but that was Harry. No connection at all. Just the surname, and Big Rock Candy Mountain. That came from the soundtrack of Our Brother Where Art Thou. That was a great old soundtrack, great old movie as well, from the Coen Brothers. But hope you enjoyed that. There were many variations on that song, and I liked that one. Before it, again, another song that's been recorded 100 different times in a different ways. Everybody from Woody Guthrie to Jimmy Rogers, the singing brakeman, they would all have recorded that song in the jailhouse now. He's in the jailhouse now. A cautionary tale on this occasion from Johnny Cash. 23 minutes to 9 o'clock on RT Radio 1. And on we go with a huge range of tunes. I'm going to go to the RT Radio 1 Recommends list now. Here's an Irish band who have given us a couple of good ones along the way. Their last single was a cracker. This one ain't half bad either. It's To The Point and it's called Shockin'. Now, it's pronounced differently on this, but we would say Shockin' in this part of the world. And it means Achtung, attention, look out, that kind of thing. And we also have music from Sko on the way, but first, it is Chasing Abby.

0: What are you doing, man?
1: What? You said I'd be on the album, man.
0: What?
1: You said I'd be on the album.
0: Get out of here, will you?
1: What? For fuck's sake.
0: Are you?
2: Yeah. Those footsteps there, little doubt that's Legs, who's an occasional performer, a dancer, who performs occasionally with The Scratch, and there they were with Shanachy, and before that it was Shachan, and that is the new release from a fine band called Chasing Abbey. Don't pull their punches. Right, it's 14 minutes to 9 o'clock on RT Radio 1. I won't go to a break just yet. I'm going to rattle along with a couple of more beauties. We're going to turn the clock right back and give you a pair, really, of, I suppose, classic rock gems. The first of these comes from The Herd. This is From the Underworld. Getting all spooky now.

Yeah, they hail from Southend-on-Sea, Procol Harum. That one goes back all the way back to 1967. A year after England last won the World Cup. And that was A Whiter Shade of Pale, Procol Harum. Brilliant band. That was a great song anyway. It's still a bit of a rock anthem. I don't expect it's going to go away. Very atmospheric. Before that, we heard another English band, The Herd, from back around the same time. They came together in 1966. Peter Frampton was on board there. He was just 16 at the time. Yeah, Peter Frampton, who we played recently. We played a couple of his solo efforts. I Want You to Show Me the Way and others like that. But there he was in his days with The Herd. And that one was from The Underworld. Now that I think about it, The Herd was the name that the tailor Buckley in Eric Cross's book, The Tailor and Anstey, The Herd was the name he gave to his cow. He had just the one, but The Herd was the cow's name. I love it. Okay, here's a new release, and this is Irish, like this. This is called Patterson, and it's a song called The Longest Day. I know it's not quite the longest day of the year just yet, but I won't be here. It'll be the weekend, and I'll be gone anyway for a little while, but The Longest Day is the title of the song, and it is from Col Patterson.

It's that beautiful. Two fine recordings there. That's Carolyn Anne with Jardin d'Hiver, or Winter Garden, I guess. And before that, we heard one of our own, Col Patterson, who hails from the County Kildare and is a regular listener to the show, which is always nice. But apart from that at all, there's a song that stands up on its own legs. Absolutely quality song, I think. The Longest Day. It's one of his finest releases, I think. And it's a song about, I suppose, the fulcrum that is Midsummer's Day, the summer solstice. And how, depending on how you look at it, it's the longest day in the year, and it's been growing, growing, growing, or we're going into decline immediately afterwards.

So, as he says himself, depending on the angel that's on your shoulder, it's either a marvellous thing or it's the passing of something marvellous. But anyway, brilliant. The Longest Day is the title of the song. Beautiful waltz rhythm, lovely arrangements, beautiful piano. And Carl Patterson is the singer-songwriter who brought us that. It's on the RT Radio 1 Recommends This, and I expect we'll be hearing it quite a bit over the coming days. And there's no reason in the world. I was only thinking about that. I was thinking, God, it's not Midsummer's Day, but you know, that doesn't matter. It doesn't really. At least when you release the Christmas song, you're sure that you might get 2 weeks out of it. Do you know what I mean? But when you do a song that's day-specific, a lot of people feel that way as well about, not Harper Valley PTA, the other one, the Tallahatchie Bridge, yeah, Ode to Billy Joe, because it's set on the 3rd of June. There's a tendency for a lot of people, including myself, to play it on the 3rd of June. I wouldn't do it every year, but there was somebody texted or tweeted this year, and I thought, oh yeah, it is the 3rd of June, maybe I should play it. But The Longest Day, I think that's worth a play any time, and I hope you enjoyed it. Right. We are going to stay down Jazz Alley for a little while. I hope you enjoy this. We're going to go off on a mood here now with Art Blakey and the Jazz Messengers. Saw the Jazz Messengers play in Cork many moons ago for the Jazz Festival, the Guinness Jazz Festival here in Cork. But this is the classic cut. Got Horace Silver plays the piano on this as well. And Horace Silver actually provided me with my seat tune many, many moons ago. Not personally. He didn't say, here, John, here's your seat tune. But we did use Horace Silver's song from my father. A lot of stars in the Jazz Messengers over the years. No, not Barney Kessel. Was it Wynton Marsalis, I think, played with the Jazz Messengers. So a lot of people in the band became huge solo artists in their own right. But here they are with the godfather of the band, Art Blakey, and the Jazz Messengers, and Moanin'.

0: Yeah. Fantastic. That was Moanin', a classic cut there from Art Blakey and his Jazz Messengers. Speaking of which, a message in here says, "Hey John, a rolling mix tonight. Nice. Have you put Umbria Jazz Festival on your list of venues this year? We're kicking off with Sting on the 3rd of July. Nice one. If only I'd known this now, I could have planned everything differently. It should be cool enough to enjoy by then. The temperature has to drop sometime. We have a super selection this year with Elvis Costello, John Batiste, Zucchero, of course, one of your own, Gilberto Gil from Brazil, and many more. Thanks. We continue to enjoy your shows nightly. Frank and Magella Hurity, who are listening there in Umbria. It's out there once upon a time. That's actually, look, every part of Italy is beautiful. Umbria, home to St. Francis, I suppose. Assisi is there, amongst other things. And it has its own regional food as well. All around there, I think, really, Tuscany. And what's the one below it? Emilia-Romagna. I think Italians would say, probably the best food producers. But sure, we won't go there, because then Parma will be in on the act. What about the Parma ham? What about the Parma cheese? And on it goes. But anyway, a nice one. And that looks like an interesting lineup there. Why don't you say that is July? 3rd of July starts up. Okay. We're going to take a quick break. Back in just a moment with more great tunes.
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Beautiful. That's an Irish band called Ska with Candyman. Sorry, I clipped the top of that there. It was just in the wrong gear. That's all it was. But Candyman is the title of that track. And before that, we heard a song from a man by the name of Blake Watt. So Tracy Thorne and Ben Watt, the duo who form Everything But the Girl. They're his parents, and he's kind of coming out now on stage a bit and doing his own thing and trading his family stereo. But Waiting on Nina is the title of that one. So it's good tunes every night. RTE Radio 1, 8 to 10. And of course, you'll have Late Date coming up later on as well. So no shortage of tunage before the night is out. We've got something out for you from the Doors. Of course, Light My Fire.

some band, the remarkable keyboard playing of Ray Manzarek, and of course the unmistakable voice of Jim Morrison on lead vocals there, Light My Fire. It's 9:30 on RT Radio 1. I want to say hello to Ellen and Michelle. Finished up their Leaving Cert today. We send you best wishes from Louise, as we do indeed to all Leaving Certers. I won't overdo it, won't overgild the lily. I avoid I suppose all those pre-Leaving Cert and Junior Cert requests were possible because there's enough pressure in the world already. But a bit of relief out there tonight, I'm sure, for many and for everybody who did their best one way or the other. Win, lose or draw, it'll all be grand. But Louise, they're sending best wishes to Ella and to Michelle. Also, we send greetings to Deirdre, Ellen and Orla. Thinking of Moms and Leonard Cohen. I might get actually some Leonard Cohen in before the program's out. If I do, Deirdre, Ellen and Orla, it'll be for you. Also, hello to... Where's the other one gone? Ah, there was a few more there now as well that I meant to include right now. There it is. It is Jaime, who is listening to us this evening in Madrid. Only discovered RT.

Radio 1 recently and loves the music. Muchas gracias, that's all I can say. Thank you so much. Mila Boikas. And we send best wishes out there to sunny Spain. Very sunny Spain, I believe, at the moment. Right, where am I going next? I'm going to... Oh, I've got Doves on the way as well, by the way. But Loa has a new album out. It's our album of the week, all this week here on RTE Radio 1. A couple of great recordings on this. Played one last night. Here's another one. This one is called Our Tree. And this is the first of two Tree songs, if you know what I mean. And both of these come from young Irish singer-songwriters.

Cha-cha-cha. Cha-cha-cha. Good on you. She's a great sense of humour, actually. Wallace Bird. She's from Wexford, so she is. And there she goes with a new release called Two Trees. That's six, isn't it? No, it's Two Trees. The ones with the leaves on them, you know, this time of the year anyway. But there she was. And before that, we heard One Tree. That was from Loa, a song called Our Tree. And Our Tree is from the new album from Loa. It's album of the week here all this week on RT Radio 1 called Materia Medica. And well it might, for she is a pharmacist, amongst other things, and is from this neck of the woods, and broadcast from this studio, betimes. But going great guns with that new album. Right, I've got just so many messages, but so many tunes to play. I did say earlier on I was asked to play some Leonard Cohen. So here goes, from the brilliant album, 10 New Songs. Mind you, there are 10 old songs now, but you're my harm. This is A Thousand Kisses Deep.

Yeah, doves, a drop in the ocean. And before that, it was A Thousand Kisses Deep from Leonard Cohen's 10 New Songs. Loads of messages. If I can get to some of these now, it will be a great day's work because there are just so many. Oh, yes, I was talking there about Two Trees from Wallace Bird, the Irish singer, and I was pairing it with Our Tree from Loa, another Irish artist, and get a message from Carl saying, wasn't there an English rugby player called Billy 12 Trees whose nickname was 36? There may well have been. It kind of rings a bell, but I can't say I was there at the time. Hi, JC. The music stew is boiling along nicely tonight. Brilliant. Says Lefty in Timoleague. Thank you very much, Lefty. We send your best wishes. Another one there, great stuff, John, from Jimmy Rogers to Art Blakey. Class stuff, jazz messengers. What can you say? Brimming with talent. Yeah, I was saying that. There was a lot of hugely successful solo artists came out of the ranks of the jazz messengers. Thanks, as Tony. Not a bother, Tony. Oh, yes, I was mentioning earlier on that Carl Patterson's new song, which is a celebration of the midsummer, can be played on other days, not just Midsummer's Day or the summer solstice. It doesn't have to be that day in particular. And fair enough, I followed it up with a song called Jardin d'hiver, which translates as the winter garden.

And as someone there points out to me, you can play that any night of the week you want to, because it's always winter somewhere, I guess, even if it's only in my heart. Anyway, John, I'm driving up the road they call the Mangan Line towards O'Brien's in Killarney, County Wexford. I pulled over to watch the sun dipping in, and guess what? Yes, the sky turned a whiter shade of pale, just as you played it. So says Brian. Amazing. Amazing. Anyway, I got a few more there now as well. Where's this other message? There it is. Therese is listening to us this evening, and she is doing so in Coventry in England, so we send her best wishes as well. Very quickly, because I need to finish up here. John, listening here to you in Kilkenny, preparing props for the Lunchtime Theatre tomorrow. That's good. That's Mags Whiteley there, heading for Billy Burns. We send you all best wishes. And a big hello from Fenor in County Clare. A relaxing week after music-filled weekend at Beyond the Pale. Good for you. Got to see the legendary Horace Andy. Oh my God, brilliant. Horace Andy and the amazing Mike D from the Beastie Boys, along with loads of other performances, heading down now to see the sunset over Galway Bay. Life is good. It is for some. James and Melissa Shelley there, living the life. We send you best wishes. All right, going to leave you with the fantastic, absolutely fantastic Nick Drake. And this is a song called Poor Boy. Nick Drake, of course, Molly Drake, another great star who came from that family. And here it is then, Poor Boy. And with this, we say until the next night, good night.

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5: News on Radio 1 with Sharon Gagan. Good evening. The Dáil has voted in favour of a Sinn Féin bill providing for the removal of the three-day mandatory wait period to access abortion services in early pregnancy. TDs voted by 86 to 70 for the proposed legislation. It will now move to an Oireachtas committee for further scrutiny. Fianna Fáil and Fine Gael deputies were given a free vote on the bill. The US President Donald Trump has said that if there is no agreement with Iran on its nuclear activities following 60 days of negotiations under the terms of a memorandum of understanding, the United States would resume its attacks. He was speaking at the end of a G7 summit in France as US officials released the draft 14-paragraph agreement announced last weekend. It includes an immediate and permanent end to the war on all fronts, including Lebanon, the reopening of the Strait of Hormuz toll free for 60 days, the lifting of a US naval blockade of Iranian ports, and gradual lifting of sanctions against Iran. Both sides would maintain the status quo, including on Iran's nuclear program, pending the outcome of a final agreement. The US and regional partners would also develop a reconstruction fund of at least $300 billion for Iran.

0: Putin. President Trump said the U.S. would not be giving money to Tehran.
1: We're not putting up money. Only if they're doing things right. If they're doing things right, if people want to invest, they can invest. But they had this $300 million fund. It's only $300 billion fund. It's only if they're doing things right. Remember this also. When you talk about billions of dollars, they've had much more than $1 trillion worth of damage done. They got a long way. They'll be 15 to 20 years to rebuild what they have right now. So they have to behave themselves. If they're not behaving, they get hit again.
0: Iranian state media has reported on a version of the Memorandum of Understanding, which includes a commitment by Iran not to produce or acquire nuclear weapons, as well as the US granting it access to frozen assets. Earlier, an Iranian foreign ministry spokesperson said it has been agreed to return navigation through the Strait of Hormuz to normal for a period of time, with a view to Iran and Oman developing a mechanism for its long-term management. He also said that necessary measures would be taken if Israel continues to occupy Lebanon. The spokesperson said the idea that the Memorandum of Understanding could be signed by the presidents of Iran and the US is still under review. A formal signing ceremony is expected to take place in Switzerland on Friday. The Dáil has passed a bill allowing former cancer sufferers to have their medical history disregarded for the purpose of taking out mortgage insurance. The proposed legislation will now go before the Senedd for further debate.
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0: Cloud and outbreaks of rain in the south and southwest will extend northwards to most parts tonight. The rain will be heavy in places, especially in the south, with thundery downpours possible. Lowest temperatures 10 to 13 degrees in light to moderate southerly winds. And that's all from the newsroom for now.
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5: On tonight's programme, the Climate Change Advisory Council warns on transport pollution and government choices when it comes to helping people transition to cleaner options. The Vintners Federation demands emergency help from government before many more pubs across the country have to close their doors for good, they say. But should they be helped? And we love our waterways. We need them to be clean. But the latest EPA report points to a decline in high-status water bodies, which they say is a serious warning sign. But is this another warning sign that may be ignored by the powers that be? 51551 is the number for your text. 0870 32 32 32. latedebate@rte.ie is the email. If you're watching the World Cup, it's, as you know, 2-2 between England and Croatia, half-time. Let us know who you support, no matter where you are in the world. You can WhatsApp or email, and 51551 in Ireland. Our panel tonight, Fiona O'Loughlin is a Fianna Fáil senator. Sarah Clarke is a Sinn Féin TD for Longford West Meath. Oisín Coughlan is policy advisor to the environment mental pillar, and Emer McCauley is news reporter with The Journal. You're all very welcome indeed to the programme. You have been watching, let me ask you first of all, the England-Croatia game. Emer, who are you supporting actually in this one?
6: Oh, that's tough. I'll say England, just to be controversial.
5: Yeah,
6: why not?
5: That's good. Controversy welcome here. Oisín?
7: Well, my granny was born in Argentina, so I'm an Argentina fan through and through, and you'd expect me to be therefore not so keen on England, but I watch Premier League football. I kind of have a soft spot for England.
5: Yeah, do you? So you don't mind if England win this one?
7: Not the World Cup. No.
5: Why do we draw the line on that? Why don't we want to see Sarah England win the World Cup?
6: I think there's a part of me that want them to get too big for their boots, but I'm going to be really honest with you, Cormac. I have no interest in the World
5: Cup. At all?
6: Absolutely no interest.
5: What if England did win the World Cup?
6: Then I might take slight of an interest. If they got as far as the final, I might find it very interesting. But I think for me, like you look at this and you kind of say, oh, you know, it's football, it's sport, but it isn't something I have a natural growth for. But you can't help but say, it's bloody brilliant that we have an Irish-born player over in the World Cup, even if he isn't lining out for Ireland.
5: Harry Kane? Harry Kane has Connemara connections.
6: Yeah.
5: We are all behind them in Connemara.
6: It puts a much more positive slant on it, which is what sport should do. Particularly, yeah. Look, like $1,000 for a ticket is so discriminatory to the low-income people who want to go and see.

0: like the referees from Somalia not being given visas to go and do their job.
1: There's something really offensive about that. But Fiona, what do you make of it in terms of the spectacle? The match tonight, first of all, do you take any interest?
2: A small level of interest, and for me it's all about
1: who are these people? Who are these people you brought before me tonight? England playing in the World Cup and they wouldn't bother supporting.
2: But listening to the Crumlin community and listening to Pico's mum and dad on the radio, we can't all help but just go behind him. But I think I'd be shouting for England tonight as our nearest neighbour.
1: Like John, who texts the programme straight away, England of course, and three emojis clapping hands. I wonder how many, if we could break down the listenership, how many are actually supporting England?
3: I think a good question
1: would John and Fiona be the only two?
3: Scotland? Because the Tartan Army seems to have taken over the mantle from the Irish.
1: They have drunk Massachusetts dry by all accounts.
3: And are serenading people with bagpipes left, right and centre. They really are going down an absolute storm in the towns and where they're staying and where they're playing. And they may not be playing tonight, but I think we also might have a bit of a...
2: I'd like to be where all the Crumlin people are staying, though. I'd say there's plenty of fun and bagpipes and crack beer.
1: I think you're right, though. We are all Pico people here and right across Ireland. The second half hasn't got underway, but we'll keep... If there is, you can enjoy the debate here and we'll update you on any goals, particularly if Croatia scores. No, fair and impartial. Now, let's turn to the business at hand, because now one in five pubs in Ireland, we were told today, have had to cut their workforce over the last 12 months. And that is according to the Vendors Federation, who are before the Eireachtas Committee on Enterprise, Tourism and Employment today. That is some stat. One in five pubs across Ireland have had to cut their workforce. And they're saying... it's because mostly, Emer, of rising costs. So they're saying that pubs across the country are really suffering. What else did they have to say to the committee today?
4: Yeah, it's a really stark picture that Donal O'Keefe, the chair of the association, painted today at the committee. You know, this is against a backdrop of 128 pubs on average closing a year. That doesn't look set to decrease anytime soon. And it's the kind of costs that we hear about from every business. You know, electricity, their bills, but it's also the insurance premiums. They're saying that that can be 20k a year if you're a small family-run business type pub. You know, that's a substantial amount of money. Mm-hmm. And basically what they're saying now is they really need an emergency package of supports in budget 2027 from the government. But some of the measures that they're calling for, I don't know if they'd be likely to get.
1: Well, what are they calling for then? Because they made a very direct line between rising costs and the death of Irish pubs, basically. And they know, like the rest of us, how important the Irish pubs are to various villages and towns and cities across the country. Everybody has a favourite pub, don't they? So what are they looking for specifically?
4: Yeah, everyone has a favourite pub, and there's nothing more depressing than seeing that the local you've always gone to when you go home to visit your family has closed. It's a horrible thing to happen to a town. So what they're looking for is kind of a tax rebate scheme where basically, you know, would be capped at 20k for each premises, but that basically they could get a tax rebate on the sales of drop beer purchases. Mm-hmm. And then there was also a suggestion at the committee today. You know, they heard from a few different, you know, groups from across the sector that maybe, you know, their contributions to employers' PRSI could be paused temporarily just for a year so they could catch up with what they see as too high and too quick of a rise in the minimum wage, because they say that labour costs are a really big deal as well.
1: Oh, okay. So they're looking for a chunk of cash, basically, Fiona. I mean, is that something you could support in principle without looking at the detail? Do you think they need an emergency dig out here at the pub?
2: Well, I think you always have to look at the detail, and I'm not on that committee, but Senator Ollie Crowe hosted a gathering in the AV room, which I was at, with the vintners. And while cost of business certainly is the biggest issue, and 80% of those costs are down to labour, there's been a cultural shift and change in relation to how we use the pub, and that has happened, I think, really since COVID. And when we look at England, about 15,000 pubs have closed over the last few years. But I absolutely support the local pub, and particularly the local rural pub, because in our small villages and towns, there are not that many places that people get to gather to meet and to socialise. And I think that we do need to support them. And I think that tax credit should certainly be looked at. Also,
1: you wouldn't put that off the table for sure.
2: I wouldn't. No,
1: they're
2: not
1: going
2: at
1: crazy
2: all.
1: In pubs across the country now. I think England have scored 3-2.
2: So anyway, I hope the pubs are making plenty of money tonight.
1: I'd say they are for sure.
2: But I think we need to help pubs to pivot as well too, to look at other types of business. There's no reason why men's sheds can't, under the Rural Future funding, happen in some of the pubs. There's no reason why they can't pivot to coffee and to tea, wonder, and to games, to hosting chess tournaments, to hosting comedy.
1: You think it might be a good idea, Sarah? Is it a good idea to give emergency support to pubs who say, a lot of pubs, they say, because of rising costs, are not viable?
3: Yeah, I think there is definitely a need here. And I mean, Emer touched on something there about the employer's PRSI. Sinn Féin and our alternative budget had put forward a proposal for a 250 million PRSI rebate fund specifically for SMEs because of the impact that was having on them. But we also need to really look, Cormac, at the energy costs are crippling these pubs also. Mm-hmm. You're not seeing the reductions in the insurance payouts being reflected in insurance premiums. Yes, labour costs are part of it, but you also need to look at the strategies that have been brought in and if they're actually working. So the 9% VAT rate doesn't apply to 64% of rural pubs because they don't sell food. So therefore, they're completely excluded from that scheme. There is absolutely an argument about pubs pivoting. And I know in my own area, where the pubs that I would frequent, a huge amount of them have already done that. They are pivoting to that more younger audience. Maybe they're pivoting to, when I say younger, I mean of legal age drinking. I don't mean
1: No, I know,
3: children.
1: I know that. But you say in principle, it's a good thing. Yeah. What do you think, Oisín?
5: I have real sympathy for rural pubs, and as we've all said, we like the idea of the local pub. But I think as Fiona said, there's a cultural shift going on, and younger people are just not drinking in the same way. Are they expect to be able to get food?
1: They don't have the money.
5: That may be the case too. But I also think I don't think temporary emergency tax measures can counter a cultural shift like that. Like, we have to give targeted supports that actually help the diversification, the pivot to because ultimately, you know, if we all like the idea of the rural pub but we don't go there, mm-hmm. it's not going to survive.
3: Mm. But there is what you're saying, right, yeah. Cormac, when he says that, because there is an opportunity for rural pubs in particular to pivot into an area of maybe tourism. Do you mean to pivot into an area of community uses, maybe into cafes, where the draw to a pub has up to this point always been alcohol consumption, but it doesn't always have to be alcohol consumption. So there is an opportunity there for them to pivot. I know of one pub in particular that does a board game night, where you would find very few people actually drinking alcohol there. But they do need support to do that, because, again, this goes back to something we've talked about.
1: No, hang on a second.
3: To that point.
1: Because in ways, I think Oisín has raised a really excellent question. If there's a group in society that's saying, we're in the capitalist market and we're afraid that our ventures are not viable, give us a chunk of taxpayers' money.
2: But it's
1: what other sector?
2: Part of our way of life. And when we see all over the world, people are copying the whole Irish pub structure, and we want to have, I think, the pub system there for tourism, for visitors, but more importantly for local people. Part of it also is around rural transport. It's about being able to support those that are living in isolated areas, maybe 3 or 4 miles from the local pub. The local link.
1: Why not support
2: a really
1: local
2: important service?
1: Why not
2: that?
1: Support community centres? Why not support local cinemas? Why not support sports clubs? You're not doing that as well.
2: No,
1: because I'll tell you why. Because there is no lobby group for sports centres around the country or community centres.
2: That's completely not true.
1: No, hang on.
2: The funding that is going now. No, Cormac. There has been funding over the last 4 to 5 years. There's been annual funding. And I know that with the Rathangan Community Centre, Suncroft Community Centre, we've got excellent funding over the last 4 to 5 years.
1: I'm saying
2: and
1: the point I'm making is there is no lobby group.
2: But there doesn't need to be a lobby group. Minister Kaleri recognises that.
1: There will be more
2: and all
1: funding.
2: Of us as public representatives recognise the value of our community centres.
1: You are listening to a lobby group who is saying our business is not viable.
2: But it's an ecosystem that's there. People
1: give
2: can
1: us a chunk of money. That's what they're saying.
2: They can gather in the nearby pub before it and after it. They can all coexist together.
1: You're saying have a chess night and get them beer.
6: If you think about it,
1: the report that's out today saying that no amount of alcohol is safe. And here we have public representatives
2: but
1: trying to drive
2: lonely men
1: into pubs.
2: But we've also mentioned about having coffee in pubs, having tea in pubs, having minerals. Most people that I know, when they actually go now, and they like going to a pub, and they're having a mineral because they're driving.
1: Yeah,
5: I do think we're seeing the impact that organised lobbying has on public policy making. And I think you've raised a good point in that, Cormac, while we need to also focus on how we support rural communities. But the vintners used to be a very powerful lobby group. Maybe they're not as powerful as they were. I mean, I remember very well when the smoking ban came in, there was very cataclysmic ads going up about how they were saying it was going to be the end of their business. And the day after it came in, they had bus stop ads in Dublin.

saying, Dublin's pubs, the atmosphere just got better. Now, they didn't have those overnight. They'd been planning them. So they knew it was happening. They pushed hard against it, and then they adapted and they thrived despite the big change. But I do think there's something going on in our lifestyles that means the pubs

0: and yes, I agree, it's a lobbying group, it's looking after its own interests, that's what it's there to do. But you have to think about who are the most at-risk pubs here that they're lobbying for. Temple Bar is not going to shut down tomorrow. Yeah. You're talking about family-run businesses in rural areas and towns that don't have many places to meet other than the pub. And you go in there and the clientele's usually older and, you know, they're not hanging off the bar stools. Like, they're there to have a chat and meet up with people. So I think we need to look at the fact of, if we don't support more rural pubs making that transition, what we're left with is this kind of plasticky thing that we sell to Americans.
1: Well, that's what we
0: and
1: have.
0: We're saying to pubs, but, thanks for the image we've become
1: synonymous
0: with.
1: Back to Oisín's point, I don't know if you can support rural pubs who don't have the footfall, who don't have the scale to the degree that they can stay open, because there is no public transport to service after pubs in rural areas anyway. Mm. You're not going to support, you don't have the extensive transport networks into the night after midnight, for example.
2: I think, that's actually a really important point. And I think what rural pubs in particular are facing is almost a kaleidoscope of problems that's landing in on top of them. But you have to weigh up the potential support that could be provided by government with that, with the fact also that these are a national network of very well established enterprises in very small rural towns and villages that, in many cases, other enterprises in those towns and villages also rely on, other sporting clubs also rely on. Sporting clubs go in, they might be looking for 50 quid to buy whatever the case may be, and the barman will always be there, or the manager will always be there to open, to till, to hand it over. So there is more to this than the simple case of, well, I want to go out and I want to have a drink this evening, where am I going to go to do that? It's that community that's built up around the pub.
1: Is it healthy to bring the community, young kids as well, into an area where alcoholic drinks are served?
2: I would say yes, to a certain point, because it depends on the pub that you're speaking about. If you're speaking about a pub that only serves alcohol, that doesn't serve food to go along with it, that doesn't have an environment that's suitable for a child to be in, which ultimately is the parental choice.
1: I have brought my
2: children into a pub to have a pizza because it happens to be on sale from the local pizzeria. And it's a really good example of how pubs can pivot, where right out into the back of the yard has been converted into an outdoor space with fantastic coverings, and it looks a bit like a jungle. There's flat screen televisions, which is connected
1: if you are starting right now in Ireland, and I had two public representatives, and I would say, let's build the heart of every single village, every community in Ireland, but I want alcoholic drinks to be served in every one of them. You would say to me, no way.
3: I'd want a library, a post office and a community centre as the first three. But I would be very conscious of having a place where particularly older people who live in isolated situations could come in on an evening, have a chat, watch a programme on television, discuss the latest football match, etc. And a social place and a social gathering, be it a coffee shop that opens late, and not many of them do. So in many
1: cases... Why would you not support cafes, for example, since you brought it up? Why not support them to the extent... Why not give them the rebate that pubs are looking for?
3: If they were going to open late... But to be fair to cafes, they will get the reduction in VAT, which the rural pub won't, because they're not selling food. But equally, I think the coffee shop needs to be supported in a rural area, because it is a place for socialisation, mainly more during the day. So young mums with their kids, whatever. And that is as important as the evening time socialisation. We have to be able to cater for all of them.
4: Can the state support the library, the community centre, the pub and the cafe? Like, I think there's due to be a new rural strategy coming out of the Department of Community and Rural Affairs this year, in the next few months. This seems like a kind of a central question. It's like, how does the state use its limited resources to provide communities with the kind of spaces they need? Young people need spaces in particular. So, and therefore, again, like you said, Cormac, should that be centred around alcohol?
1: I'm monitoring so much news at the moment. I see on the BBC live feed about the match, Croatia. It's England 3, Croatia 2. They've just said, as we're talking about pubs, a sudden rush for those Hey Jude Bellingham cocktails here at the Lion Sports Bar in Philadelphia. England fans are punch drunk, they say. My goodness.
3: What's in a Hey Jude cocktail? I don't know.
1: I don't want to know, is the thing. But the shift in culture, Emer, is really stark for people to see. Actually, I'm 45. When I'm out early on Saturday morning, right, bringing kids to sports or whatever, I see gangs of young people in their early 20s out for a run together. Mm. That didn't happen when I was
2: going to the gym, or they're going to do some sports training, and that's absolutely their prerogative. That's what their priority is at the moment as well. But our pubs are unique, Cormac, in a lot of ways, and they

0: they're more than just alcohol in very rural communities. They are the fulcrum
1: point
0: for many, many people that are there. You will also find that in many cases, if you speak to the local guard, if X gentleman hasn't been seen in a number of days, somebody from the pub knows that he's missing. And it's those kind of things that are really... That network of...
2: You are placing the pub at the centre of Irish life. I mean, in a way, it's funny, I jotted this down today, right? The state has supported our drinking culture right through the generations, and you're doing it right now as well, supporting alcohol for
1: people
2: young...
1: are drinking less now.
2: No, hang on a second. Your sports sponsorship is still a big thing, for example. State visits... Every state leader is given a pint of Guinness.
1: Yeah. You support... The tourism industry is built off the back of it, really. You are
2: they're receptive to the drinks lobby, even what we're discussing right here. And you are supporting pubs and drinking and bringing people into an environment where drinks are
0: happening. You have brought up the culture change and correctly to bring that up.
2: Despite politicians.
0: But you're now making the presumption that everybody who goes into a pub is there to consume alcohol. That's not the case
2: anymore. No, I'm not making that presumption.
0: But that's what you've said.
2: No, it's not.
0: But
2: it's
0: you
2: not.
0: Have just
2: I am
0: said
2: saying,
0: we are supporting people.
2: A culture where the state is supporting premises
0: but
2: where alcoholic drinks are taken.
1: But a pub is about much more than just the sale of alcohol.
2: It's a fallacy that.
3: But it hasn't succeeded in projecting itself as being much more because it's losing the footfall.
0: Yeah,
4: it is losing the footfall, but I think you're saying, you know, which do we support? Like, all the businesses, I'm from a small village, are an ecosystem. If one closes, it has a knock-on effect. Yes. The cafe ends up closing too.
1: That's what I'm saying about the ecosystem. That one will support the other. The same as a community centre with a gig that's on, people will gather in a place where they can have, be it alcohol or be it a mineral or a cup of tea beforehand, and then go in afterwards to dissect the gig or the exhibition or whatever. So I think they can all exist together and exist well.
4: I think you're right. And I'm 28 and I see the cultural shift. Like, you still ask people when you want to hang out, do you want to go for a drink? Because it's just second nature to us, isn't it? That's how you say, oh, I'd like to see you this week. And people will always say, oh, I'm not drinking right now. But we'll still meet in the pub, whether we're drinking or not, because that's where we socialise. And young people still do that, even though we're drinking less. Mm-hmm. I think we still go there.
2: Do prices bother younger people? Because it's not fair to generalise, but younger people starting off in their career may not have as much disposable income as people further into their career. So pints for €7, for example, plus, I mean, that you couldn't have much of a night out for that.
4: Yeah, to be honest, I think my generation has given up on like so many of the savings goals that we're like, yeah, sure, the price of a pint, like, you know, it's the old like, you know, stop buying coffee if you want to get a house.
1: Yeah,
4: like,
1: I think people budget accordingly. You know, and you're talking about like maybe €7 for a pint. In a lot of places, it's €5 for a cup of coffee.
3: Yeah, exactly.
1: Which is extortionate as well, you know.
2: Life in rural Ireland is different than in Dublin, says a texter. Weddings, funerals, GA, another sports centre around the pub, where rural life is much more community-based. And I suppose that's the point we're raising here. Why should it be in the pub? You're definitely right, Carmel. Another says, local pub Joyce's in Boris, County Carlow, where Seamus sells an amazing selection of breads plus
1: there
2: super pastries and coffee, making it a hub for people to gather on Fridays and Saturdays when the country market takes place. A super new innovation, says a listener. That is a superb advert.
3: What does a community hub look
2: bring
3: like?
2: Bring me down to Boris.
3: In 20 years' time, and how does the state support that becoming a system or an ecosystem or a network? Because I don't think it's going to be, it's hard to see it being based around the current pub model.
2: I support England 100%, says a listener from Cork. That man must have been in the pub for an awful long time. When is the last time you were in a pub, Fiona? Oh, honest now.
1: Gosh.
2: What time did you leave it?
1: Normally when I'm in a pub, it's actually for a meeting.

0: It's okay.
1: It's been 2 or 3 weeks ago.
2: Okay. I will put my hand up and say I was there last Friday.
0: Were you?
2: Yeah. I did. Myself, my husband and my three children.
0: Who were you with? How many drinks did you have?
2: I had one. We go once a month we go out as a family and we'll go out early. Normally we will go to a hotel, but we have a series of birthdays in June and I'm not getting into. So we decided to go to the pub with the very large outdoor area that's connected to the pizzeria.
1: Yeah.
2: We were gone by 7 o'clock.
1: And that's what COVID did well too. Like it gave really good grants in terms of the outdoor areas. And I think that they're super for kids and for the parents, obviously, who can sit and relax and the kids can run around and enjoy and, you know, have fun.
0: Well, look, I must say, an invigorating conversation on the pub and whether... So you support in principle, anyway, the two politicians having a look at whether or not they should get emergency help. It's still 3-2 to England. and it's well into the second half. We're going to take a little half-time here. We'll be back with the CC, the Climate Change Advisory Council report on transport and also the waterways and why they're in decline.
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0: Now, you're very welcome back to the programme. You can text us if you're shouting for England or Croatia, or if you support, if you agree that the pubs of Ireland should get emergency help or not. Eimear has just said to me, you'll never be able to walk into your local pub again. And maybe you're right, Eimear. Maybe they'll be delighted. I'm with Fiona O'Loughlin of Fianna Fáil, Soracha Clark of Sinn Féin, Oisín Coughlan of Environmental Pillar, and Eimear McCauley, news reporter with The Journal. Now, the Climate Change Advisory Council today launched the transport chapter of their 2026 annual review, and they've warned that Ireland's dependence on fossil fuels in transport is leaving people and businesses and the wider economy exposed to repeated fuel price shocks, they say. Oisín, what did you make of what they're saying?
8: I think under Alex White as the new chair, I think the slight pivot in how they're framing this as being around getting off fossil fuels is actually the right way to talk about it right now in the current world. Because like I worked for Fenstia for 20 years and we kind of kept reminding ourselves, don't say fossil fuels because people don't know what you're talking about. Say coal, oil and gas. Mm. If you went out in the street now and asked people about fossil fuels, they know exactly what you're talking about and they all want to get off them if they can because they're so expensive. And so in a weird way, we have Trump to thank more than Greta Thunberg for the world's desire to get off fossil fuels because we've discovered that they're expensive, they're volatile, they're insecure. And the current programme for government says, the Fianna Fáil, Fine Gael programme for government has language that's really strong. It says, decisive action to radically reduce our reliance on imported expensive fossil fuels. Very prescient, written January last year. Just not enough action yet. And this report gives some of the signposts as to how they should tackle transport.
0: And some of the main points are they're saying that our dependence on fossil fuels, coal, oil and gas, means that we're susceptible
8: to price shocks.
0: Repeated price shocks as well.
8: We had one after Ukraine and now after the invasion of Ukraine and now after...
0: They also said that the €750 million package that was much lauded by government, they're saying recent...
1: And is the biggest in Europe.
0: They say recent fuel excise reductions were insufficiently targeted and likely to benefit higher income households the most. Let me give people one more from the report, one more bit. They're saying that transport as a sector is consistently the largest source of energy demand in Ireland, accounting for over 40% of energy demand in 24 and 22% of national carbon emissions. So this is an area where not enough

0: progress, you'd admit, Fiona's not being made.
1: Okay, well, let's just... the emissions are at their lowest in 3 decades, so that's progress. 50% of our energy now comes from renewables. That is progress. Now, we need to get to 80%, which is the tipping point, and until we get to that, we are absolutely going to be vulnerable, and I agree with that. But at the moment, particularly in relation to offshore, so there are five phase one offshore wind developments at the moment going for planning. One of them, called Galileo, which is around Malinhead, is actually going to look after 850,000 households when that's complete.
0: When?
1: That's really important.
0: When will that be?
1: That's in for planning at this point in time.
0: So there ballpark.
1: There is a task force.
0: Before you move on from Galileo,
1: yes.
0: And it's sourcing so many houses, could that be 5 years, 10 years, 15
1: no,
0: years?
1: No, there's a clearing. The Taoiseach has a clearinghouse within his department in recognising the concerns about the volatility of relying on fossil fuels. So I would see that within a matter of 2 or 3 years. Now, in terms,
0: we heard that about Metrolink.
1: Mm-hmm. But look, we're talking about something different here, okay?
0: No, but so, I'm talking about major transport projects.
1: But in terms of solar, solar farms are meeting the needs for 370,000 homes. And I was at one a few months ago, the opening of one in Timahoe in Kildare, mm-hmm. and that is giving energy for 29,000 houses. So we are progressing.
0: So there is progress.
1: There's
0: and
1: no
0: actually,
1: doubt about that.
0: A short time ago, a short number of years ago, if I was to say to you, Sáracha, that solar farms would be energising 370,000 homes.
2: Oh, I don't think anybody would have believed
0: would
2: if
0: have
2: you
0: believed.
2: Had to sell
0: I mean, that,
2: that
0: is amazing.
1: So
0: progress.
1: It is
0: anyway,
1: progress.
2: Don't shout with me. What I find incredibly frustrating about this, and I say this as a TD that represents a very rural constituency, it's already expensive to live in rural Ireland. You can't get your kid on the school transport bus, so you have to put them in the car and you have to drive. If you happen to have a larger family, you need a 7-seater, not a small little coupe to go in. So there's an added cost first and foremost if you live outside of our larger rural areas. And it really annoys me that when I see these grants being announced, when I see these policies being announced, that they're also urban focused. They need to be much more fairly placed around the country.
0: What do you mean urban focused?
2: Just transition needs to be really a just transition, and it's so key when it's like this. You ask anybody in rural Ireland and they will be able to tell you down to the cent how much it costs to put these.
0: Why is a grant for an EV urban focused?
2: Well, firstly, we don't have enough public infrastructure charging for your car, so that's the first and the foremost thing. And of the 4,000 of them that are there, I would say to you that there is not 100% of them working every single day of the week, and that is a big
0: and that's
2: thing.
0: A fair point, Oisín, because
2: can I just finish on this point though?
1: We still
2: hang on
1: 241,000
2: hang on a second there now.
0: I'll give her a chance. She's batting left and right here. She's
2: there
0: doing
2: is
0: well.
2: A difference between trying to force behavioural change and recognising that in some places there is no behaviour to change because there's no option to change. Now, I gave a very good example to the rest of the panel when we were sitting out in the room before we came in here. Mullingar got a local bus service, a little town, little buses that go around our town. Mm-hmm. The first couple of weeks, over 4,000 people used that bus. In the first couple of weeks, Cormac, that's a huge amount of people for a population of just over 22,000.
0: I was one of them.
2: Huge amount. Yeah. And they are brilliant. And they go every half an hour. They turn up when they're meant to turn up. We don't have a problem with ghost buses. We just had a problem for 20 years. We had no buses.
0: Yeah.
2: But now we have them. And they're really, really popular.
0: And actually, in my experience, they're connecting communities in ways that the car never did.
2: Exactly. Now, I'm not saying the
1: and
2: service
1: to train
2: is perfect.
1: Stations to encourage
2: one,
1: people to use
2: one connects to a train station,
0: okay,
2: the other
0: doesn't.
2: Since
0: Fiona,
2: it's not perfect,
0: since
2: but
0: Fiona
2: it's there.
0: Wants to get in... So it's urban-centred, says Sáracha. So let me put this to you. This is what the Climate Change Advisory Council said about grants and the transition, for example. The council called for the government to accelerate the expansion of EV charging infrastructure. They said that there should be access to affordable, reliable and convenient EV charging infrastructure that is a critical enabler of EV uptake. The fact of the matter is, if they're saying that, it's not true. You're way behind in any aim, aren't you?
1: We have progressed, and there are large grants for people who purchase a car. And obviously now Minister Darragh O'Brien did bring in the scrappage scheme. We have 241,000 EVs on the road at the moment, which I think is great. So we have surpassed all the records that we thought we
0: it's
1: would get to.
0: It's great if you have the money for it.
2: Oh, yeah. And therein lies the crux of the issue.
1: I do accept that, but that's why the town buses, and in fact, just before I come in here, I was talking

0: talking to Robert Troy exactly about the Mullingar town bus. We're hoping to get one in Newbridge as well too. That's why the town buses and the rural links are so incredibly important.
1: Our town bus that's took 20 to years to Fiona to materialise.
2: Okay.
1: 20 years. That is not the pace of change that should be put up there as the gold standard.
3: I think that what Circa is saying is right. You know, it is harder for people in rural areas to transition to EVs, but also the kind of flat rate subsidiaries that we have here in Ireland. Research has shown that those tend to benefit more so high income households. So we're way behind our European, partners in trying to come up with incentives for, you know, low income households. So like in France, they have a social leasing scheme. They have 100,000 households who are kind of almost rented an EV each month with no deposit. In Germany, they have up to $7,000 in grants that's targeted at low-income households. So scrappage is fine if you've got like a car to hand in to get the new one, but lots of people aren't in that position. So I think that we need to look at how do we get everybody.
0: So you're right, really, so it's good to look at international practice and to see how we can adapt.
2: Could that work here, Oisin?
4: It could, I think, that sort of kind of shared or at least rented mobility, for sure, absolutely. I mean, we're used to many things that we're used to own, we now subscribe to. So I've just recently subscribed to my doorbell, which I didn't expect ever to do.
2: I need time to process that now.
4: So I imagine you could subscribe to a car as well.
5: Yeah,
4: but I do think Circa mentioned Just Transition, and I actually happen to be on the government's Just Transition Commission, which is about how do you do the things the Climate Change Advisory Council wants us to do in a way that's fair and inclusive.
5: Yeah.
4: Exactly. Inclusive. And it's interesting to see the Climate Change Advisory Council today echo something that the Commission said in its report on transport a few weeks ago, which is that we should target our EV subsidies, because as Ema said, when they're just out there, they get gobbled up mostly by those in urban areas who can.
2: How do you target them? How do you do that?
4: Because to be fair to the Minister, his new scheme, the scrappage scheme for 13-year-old cars, 2/3 of that is being ring fenced for rural car owners,
2: and they could also be wealthy.
4: But you're
2: a country bumpkin, Oisin, it doesn't mean you're poor.
4: No, for sure. This is the other issue.
0: If
4: you have a 13-year-old car, how likely are you to be able to afford to buy a new one, even with that support?
0: Yeah.
4: But at least they're trying to think about how you do it. In some of the discussions we had, we weren't proposing this seriously. Do you just give everyone in Donegal, which is one of the most high dependent counties with the least public transport, do you literally just give each of them an electric vehicle? Probably can't afford that. But you could
2: have a scheme in Donegal like the rent-a-bike scheme in Dublin and other cities, for example, where in various hubs that you would have a state scheme that communities could subscribe to. Could
0: I remember Eamon Ryan coming up with one of those at one stage.
2: You say with a smirk of disdain on your face.
4: You do,
2: Fiona. Hold on, let's look at Fiona here, that smirk of disdain.
4: While the webcam looks at Fiona, can we just do, because I think we should also not only think of EVs as the solution, we should target our supports for EVs, and we should target rural households and lower income households and high car dependency households. But public transport is what will make the biggest difference to emissions in the end.
2: Really? If you're in rural Ireland?
1: Yes.
4: Well, for many, not for everybody, there's no silver bullet, but like one of the things that's in the Climate Change Advisory Council report today is that there's a 19% increase in the use of local link public transport. So like I know in Kerry, for example, in the last government, there was a lot of investment in the local link and it made a real difference.
2: Yeah, I know, but hang on a second.
0: There's
2: a lot of misinformation,
0: well.
2: I think, and a lack of understanding. I am from a rural part of Ireland. You show me any public transport network that will bring me from a Chiarua to Derrin Darragh.
4: No, sure.
2: And I will give you €1 million. It does not exist.
4: Dispersed population, no public transport system will cater all these.
2: Yeah, but that's rural Ireland.
4: But it can help. And as my colleagues here from Longford and Mulling have said,
1: Kildare,
4: those local schemes can help. But there's also now, with technology, as we mentioned about subscribing, there is kind of on-demand Uber versions of public transport that are being experimented with.
2: Yeah, but I think, do you know what you're missing there, if I may say so? You are missing the, how will I put this now? If you're living in rural Ireland, you are not on a whim. You go places on a whim sometimes, and you need the car to do that.
4: But I agree.
2: You need that flexibility to live in rural Ireland.
4: You need to target the supports for EVs on those people for whom the car will always be necessary.
2: Where do you charge them?
4: Most households in rural Ireland have a driveway that they can. I don't have a driveway in Ireland.
0: But many households have two cars. So if you can actually get the dependency to one car,

0: car, and that the other, the public transport then will help with the other journeys. That's a big win.
1: For sure. But I just on the, I want to make one other point on the public transport, which is that, and it's mentioned again in the report today, that there were two public transport schemes, urban ones as it happens, Dart South West and Lewis Finglas, that were ready to go through planning. This government goes on about how judicial reviews and planning objections are stopping everything. They were through planning, and the government decided in the last National Development Plan and the Capital Expenditure Plan for Transport to pause them, to delay them. And where we've seen public transport, the Lewis is packed. We've seen that when we have good public transport, people will use it. So we should be investing in it as an urgent priority, not putting it
2: off. So we're all on EVs now, and then we have more data centres. Can the grid take it, is the question?
3: No, and you see, this is one of the issues that's there. So if you look at the energy uses of transport at the moment, and then you compare it to government policies around data centres, and I say that as somebody, in my constituency, there's recently been planning permission granted for a 600-acre solar farm to power a data centre. This is absolutely phenomenal when you look at size. But you have to look at what the report is actually saying and what the statistics say, particularly about rural areas. 29% of people in rural areas live within a 15-minute walk of a bus stop. That's just not good enough. I mean, that really isn't good enough. And then you look at, it's 97% in Dublin. I mean, you can't say there's not room for improvement in every single town and village there if only 29% of people can walk 15 minutes to a bus stop. And then you look at with the likes of the walking distance to the Lewis's, or you look at the walking distance to the trains. I live in Mullingar. If I want to get to Athlone and I want to get the train, I have to get the train to Connolly, to get the Lewis to Houston, to get the train to Athlone. I mean, for the love of all, that's like,
2: how long will that take you,
3: probably about like 4.5 hours.
2: It's 2 hours in Mullingar, so.
3: Yeah. In that case.
2: You'll have to wait around. Half a day to get to Athlone.
3: To get to Athlone. But in that case, that's where you need better investment and you need more frequent bus services. I will give you a really good example of this. If you have a child in Mullingar who's going to school in Kaluk and they can get the Dundalk bus over to that school. Okay. The Dundalk bus on the way home goes 10 minutes before the school ends. Now, every single child who's on the bus in the morning then needs somebody to collect them after, whether it's an individual.
2: Or they could leave school early. Win for the children.
1: School transport is an easy win. It's a no-brainer. Because, at the moment, it's just, particularly with diesel prices, school bus company was going out of business or couldn't have to discontinue their school transport after Easter because they couldn't afford. The subsidy wasn't enough, the payment from the state wasn't enough to pay their costs. And you see what happens to congestion during the summer and when people are on holidays. We still have 3 months till the school year starts again. The government should be saying that everyone who lives more than a kilometre away from school is entitled to a free school bus service from this September. Yeah. That would be an emergency, a bit like COVID.
2: Electric buses.
1: Even if they're not electric buses, the number of people, you put 30 people on a bus,
2: reducing
1: and 30
2: the,
1: cars,
2: yeah,
1: it's
2: no,
1: massive.
2: I take the point,
4: The money's not being allocated in that way, though. Like we saw with Budget 2026, the Department of Transport having to say, we actually can't fund any new public transport projects.
0: I'm not sure about that. I mean, I'm a big believer.
4: I'm a big believer
0: in public transport, and it needs to be affordable. It needs to be accessible. But I've worked with the NTA in terms of two new routes in terms of Rural Link, and we've gotten them in place. So one of them, for example, it's Route 888, and that goes from Allen Wood into Rathangan, into Manastreven, into Athy, and then in. And then it can link in, it was Rathangan, it can link in with the 126 that will actually bring you into Kildare or into Newport to get the train station into Dublin. A lot of work went into it, but it's actually working really well because of the planning that went into it. And I really appreciated the guys from the NTA that sat down and we worked all the timings, the permutations in terms of having to link in to get the larger bus, to get in, to get the train, etc.
2: Do you use public transport routinely?
0: I do. I use it every single week.
2: Do you?
0: Yeah.
2: And is it a bus or a train?
0: I would use both. I would mainly use the train and then I'd get the bus. So I'd use the train into Houston or into Pierce Street and I'd get the number 4 if I'm getting off in Houston.
2: I'd say you're in the minority in the electors. I don't
3: disagree with that statement.
2: Why?
3: I think because if simple maths, go have a look at the number of TDs that there are, the number of senators that there are, and then count the number of vehicles that's parked in Leinster House.
2: So you think a majority would use public transport?
3: I would say that is significant. If it's not 50-50, it would be incredibly close to it. But one of the issues that you have as a rural city commuting to Dublin is I can get to Dublin, I just can't get home.
0: She's very picky, isn't she?
2: She wants to get home as well.
0: No, I was asked to do this show last Thursday night, for example, and I couldn't do it because I was on the train and I would not have been able to get home unless RTE paid a taxi for me to go back to Dublin. I have my car today, so I could actually.
2: Could somebody call Kevin Backers and give her a lift home, for God's sakes, we're not paying on taxis. Let me bring some texts on this. Huge number of texts. Regarding the scrappage schemes, as a listener, my car is 10 years old and fails its NCT over a tyre sensor light on the dashboard, but I can't avail of scrappage because the government has set the limit at 13 years. Another says, don't underestimate why women have cars. It's for their safety. Yeah. Well, would that not apply? Would you not be safe on public transport as well?
4: Well, we don't have public transport police in the way that lots of people have called for.
2: A listener says, train from Cork to Macroom, Cork to Bandon, and an improved service in East Cork would take thousands off the road commuting to the city every day. And actually, that's the point. People are in traffic jams every single day at peak times, and they're saying, if I had a bus that was really efficient, if I had a train that I could depend on. People are crying out for it, really.
0: Yeah. You do, and you can work on it as well.
3: That's what people said when they were petitioning for the rest of the Western Rail. That's what people were saying when they were petitioning for the Western Rail corridor, when they were petitioning for the Navan Rail line, is the fact that they don't want to be sat in their car for hours on end. They're more than happy to use public transport if it existed.
2: Are an awful lot of train services loss making? If from memory, I could be wrong on that. And if that's so, does it matter?
3: I have only ever been on one train that wasn't full. One train that was not full.
4: Well, I go up and down from, you know, Dublin to Belfast all the time, and it's packed. But I've been on other, like, you know, more.
0: Yeah, I find most commuter trains packed. Mm. But there is a point that you're making there. We were actually able to bring the prices down to Newbridge and Kildare last year to a much more affordable rate, which goes back to what I was saying about affordable and accessible, and we extended the LEAP card out there. But there is a public service to public transport as well too, and we can't forget about that. Mm-hmm. Not every train or bus is going to make a profit, and nor should it need to.
2: Should fares be reduced big time then to entice people?
0: Been in Newbridge and Kildare.
1: And what's crucial is that there was a reduction after COVID, and there was the introduction. This is how it's not all price. It was the flat fare in Dublin the 90 minutes for €2. Yeah. The simplicity of that was really transformative for people, because remember it used to be bus. It was about stages. It was a 3 stages.
4: Yeah, that's right.
1: Who ever knew what a stage was? Whereas 90 minutes for €2, very simple.
2: And you feel you're winning all the time. Actually, I'll take another journey.
1: Exactly. a lot of the prices we have now in public transport are actually temporary. They're temporary reductions, and they're renewed each year. So we need to make those, if not permanent, at least they must be renewed for the next few years. And then I know in the Just Transition Commission we said that the free fares for children should go up to the age of 15. At the moment I think they stop at 12. That should be like a bit like the GP card. It should creep up.
2: So how would you rate the government's progress on transport, for example, and reducing emissions in transport?
1: Some done, a lot more to do.
2: Really? I mean, give it a mark out of 10, so we'll give a...
1: I think it's too early. It's too early to tell on that. But this government's only been in office for 50 years.
2: We're well into the climate crisis, aren't we?
1: I don't think they're prioritising public transport enough. And I don't think, despite talking about that there being a fossil fuel crisis, we're not seeing crisis or emergency measures like the school buses, for example. I do think the minister's move on the scrappage scheme is interesting. It's eye catching, but it's only a small pilot. If we did something bigger and better on school transport by the September, we'd know they're serious.
2: I'm going straight to the pub after this programme because it's 4-2 to England now. They're actually, I'd say tomorrow they will be insufferable in the press in the UK. They'll be right on the way to winning the World Cup, and you're to blame for it, I think, for not talking in a more Croatian way.
0: Reopen those 15,000.
2: A listener says, why should publicans get taxpayer bailouts? Any other business that's not viable just closes. End of story. Let them close if they're not willing to change, put on music, have quiz nights, or get an old minibus and offer lifts home to everyone, or open during the day and serve coffee to locals. Some amazing publicans already doing this around the country. Yes, yes, but those who don't shouldn't get our taxes as a gift, says a listener. Well, I think you've put your finger on it, listener, yourself. An awful lot of pubs are doing that, and they're still, they say,

0: still feeling the squeeze. So I don't know. Anyway, let's talk about dirty water because some of our high-end, high-status waterways are in decline, and that's a real worry, according to the Environmental Protection Agency. Their report outlined how poor our water quality is, and it was raised at Leaders' Questions this afternoon. This is Social Democrat leader Holly Kearns on the issue.
1: Taoiseach, today we have another damning report from the Environmental Protection Agency on Ireland's declining water quality. Nearly half of our rivers are ecologically unhealthy. They are dying, and so are all of the wildlife and biodiversity in them. Our high-status water bodies are deteriorating. These are rivers which are hugely important ecologically. They are refuges for some of our protected species, like kingfisher and salmon. Nearly 10% of these rivers have declined in quality in the last year alone. And more worryingly, we have seen a net decline of 25% in the number of high-quality rivers since 2012.
0: And this was the Taoiseach's response.
2: First of all, it is a priority for government, and I would say that the EPA report has serious findings. There are some positives in terms of some areas that have improved, and I think the report recommends, particularly in the Banno area, to study that more as to what are they doing there that could be replicated elsewhere. But we have set up, as you know, a cabinet subcommittee specifically on water quality to oversee the implementation of the Programme for Government commitments. And there are a number of key ministers on that. And there is an overall national development plan allocation for water. The government has now, over the next one, we've allocated about $12.2 billion for water services and water quality.
0: So the allocation of money, $12.2 billion, for water services and water quality is a line ushing from the Taoiseach. However, the EPA are telling us that our rivers and lakes quite simply are in decline, and once they are declining or have declined, it's very, very difficult to get them back. So we're in seriously difficult territory here, aren't we?
3: Yeah, I think the really striking figure that Holly Kearns mentioned it in her speech there, the clip we heard, but a quarter of our cleanest rivers have lost that status just since 2010, 2012, that period. And that's a lot. And because you might have thought this is a longer problem, losing it over time, but just in those 15 years, we've lost a quarter of our rivers status, and they're the best rivers where like things like salmon and the pearl mussel are and as you heard in that those clips as well, once they lose that status, it's very hard to get it back.
0: Let me ask a question of a philistine. What does it matter?
3: Well, I think most people value clean water. We rely on it for all sorts of things, but including amenities and recreation and
0: so
3: tourism.
0: So the water we drink, the water we drink, that'll be treated. Okay, that's what people will say. If the river and the lake is dirty, sure, don't swim in it. But what harm really?
3: But I don't think people do. I think people really, really, really value this. And actually, we did a bit of polling because Ireland's about to take on the European Union presidency, and these are European Union standards that we're missing. We did some polling in the environmental pillar on what people think about the EU's approach to environmental protection. And actually, 68% of people thought that the EU regulation made quite a difference or a very big difference to water quality. So we understand and appreciate the role of the European Union regulations in giving us public service.
0: Why aren't there more protests from people when we know that there are multiple areas in the country where raw sewage is going into waterways, for example?
3: People tend to protest when something affects them very directly. We saw that with fuel protests. We saw basically organised lobby groups are better at organising protests.
0: Or when it hits the pocket,
3: that,
0: is it?
3: Yeah, well, things that are dispersed and maybe there's a sense too that they just don't think government is as likely to respond to this because this has been a decade long decline.
0: Down the pecking order in terms of importance in people's view?
4: Well, it is because it doesn't have a focal point. But look at Loch Ness in the north. We're having a conversation, all of us there, about water quality because we've lost this amazing amenity that supported local tourism. Like, eventually, this will have such an impact that will happen here. And then you'll be having conversations about why you didn't have conversations sooner. Yeah. What we're doing.
0: We can't trade then in terms of Ireland being green and clean.
5: Look, it is a concern, and security of a safe water supply is incredibly important to all of us. And I think it was Leonardo da Vinci that said water is the driving force of all nature. So the ecosystem, so going back to, you know, if, are people concerned about water in our rivers and our lakes? I think they are, because the ecosystems that clean water supports is very, very important. So, look, the Taoiseach is right. It's something we have to be concerned

0: concerned about. But we have to look at areas that we have improved, and the Banno area of Wexford has shown significant improvement. So I think really looking at what they're doing there.
1: I know, but there
0: and trying to replicate it. Yeah, but also just in terms of...
1: There are major gaps here, though.
0: There are gaps.
1: Nearly 60% of our wastewater treatment plants are failing to meet the standards set out in their licences. Yeah. I mean, that should not be happening, should it?
0: No, it shouldn't. But
1: is that down to funding or what is it?
0: There is a new revised and strengthened river basin management plan, which was put in place about 18 months ago. And I think that they will be bringing out a report then end of next year, and I think that might show us a slightly different area. But also, just to go to the agricultural end of it, the inspections have ramped up. There was nearly 5,000 inspections, I think, last year, and I think that's important. Now, knowing some of the farmers that have had inspections, and I was in some of those farms, and this was around the time we were having the whole argument about the nitrates directive, and they genuinely had made changes based on the inspections, based on what was recommended to them, and they could see the difference. Now,
1: but 50% of them two goes to get it right.
0: It did,
1: according to the report.
0: But at least they got it right.
1: That's
0: then
1: an improvement, Sarah.
0: And that's important.
2: I represent an area that's literally called the Lake Counties. I am so fortunate between rivers and between lakes. I mean, it is absolutely stunning, and there is nothing better for clearing your head than to be out on a body of water, particularly a lake. It's absolutely wonderful. But nobody should have been surprised when this report came out. Last October, there was a report that said that 15 rivers every day have raw sewage pumped into them, that 60% of wastewater coming from treatment plants didn't actually meet standards. Government needs to hold Uisge Éireann to account on this every single time it happens.
1: But we are Hang on a second.
2: We have more glossy reports than you can shake a stick at. We have areas being listed as critical monitoring points or priority areas for action. What we don't see here is government action. If that includes funding of Uisge Éireann, that's what needs to happen.
3: Wastewater is not the primary pressure on our water bodies. It is agriculture. It is the nitrates. And you know, last October, the government went hand over fist or hell for leather to lobby for another derogation from the nitrates directive. This report shows that there was no improvement. They were promised it was improving. It was fine. Mm. There was no improvement.
1: So it was wrong to seek that derogation.
3: Well, given
1: what we know.
3: Yeah, I think it was. Fiona, I mean, we're about to take on.
0: No, I don't think we were wrong. Not at all. I think that it was absolutely needed. But I think the next time that is up, I think that we would have a very difficult task.
3: We're the only country left with the derogation.
0: We are.
3: And our water quality is not improving.
0: And we fought hard to get it, and I think it was the right thing to fight for at that time.
1: You saw the derogation, and our waterways are in decline. Square that circle.
0: No, but I've already spoken about going out to farms in Kildare around that whole debate and meeting actually the inspectors from Tagish who'd been out on the farms and who had made the recommendations. The farmers had put them in place. And they felt, and I can understand this, they felt that those that were putting in good practices would have been penalised if not. And to be fair, like, not every farmer in Ireland is part of the Nitrates Directive. And in fact, it's those that are outside the Nitrates Directive that are probably
1: causing
0: the problem.
1: I'm going to do a sliding tackle here because I've just looked at the clock. It's 11 o'clock. It is 4-2 to England. The game is still on, isn't it? The game is still on. It's not over, but England have won 4-2 against Croatia. I'll finish with one text from a listener who says, I'm in a men's swimming group for mental health, blue balls in the Midlands, and if Lough Ull was ever deemed too unclean and we weren't allowed to swim there, it would be devastating to us and other swimming groups and communities.
2: And for the women's swimming group, Dips Don't Lie.
1: Dips Don't. I used to swim in Lough Ull regularly, and I envy them, I must say. But my thanks to all the listeners who engaged with the programme tonight and the panel. Fiona Loughlin of Fianna Fáil, Sarah Clark of Sinn Féin, Oisín Coughlan of Environmental Pillar, and Emer McCauley of The Journal. I hesitate because I don't know who's on late date. It is Cathal Murray, Cathal Tá Brúnaim. Enjoy Cathal Murray's music. When you slán, go díon lomara. Bye bye, bye bye.
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5: Hello there, hope you're doing well and you're very welcome to Wednesday's programme. Here's Marvin Gaye to follow on from the closing discussion on tonight's Late Debates.

Well, back in the day, Bob Marley and the Wailers opened for Stevie Wonder, and Stevie was so taken by Bob and the band, he wrote that song by way of tribute. It is called Master Blaster Jammin', the second song in tonight's programme, and opening up things, Mercy, Mercy Me, The Ecology, that was Marvin Gaye. It's coming up to 10 minutes past 11 o'clock. Welcome along to your nightly break from all the news and information of the day. It's late date, we are live until 2.

Gary Newman with Car as well. Before we carry on, let's give out the contact details. 51551 is our text number. Late date at rte.ie for emails. Later on in the programme, we'll have another song from our Radio 1 album of the week from Loa. But next, two new releases shortly. A song from the Radio 1 recommends list from Orla Gartland. But before that, this is a real gem of a power pop song that doesn't outstay its welcome from LA. This is Slippers.

0: We're winding down your Wednesday here on RTE Radio 1. It is Late Date with Cathal live from Studio 7 and with you until 2 o'clock. That was the Irish singer-songwriter Orla Gartland. And at the end of the day, it's on the RTE Radio 1 recommends list. And before that, from LA, a group called Slippers. I hope you enjoyed Once for Everyone.
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0: Well, I'm going to be on the Inishkey Islands on Sunday, Father's Day. And here's some more information about it.
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0: I hope you can join us.

The Smiths, and There Is a Light That Never Goes Out, and the lights will be on in Blacksod Lighthouse this coming Saturday night from 10 o'clock until 1, and I'll be shining a light towards Blacksod from Inishkey South. 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

solo song from Marcy that dates back to 1992. That was Certain People I Know. And incidentally, if you'd like to hear music from the man who wrote those incredible tunes for the Smiths, Johnny Marr is going to be playing a show in the Ivy Gardens on Friday the 10th of July. It's coming up to 11:30. It's a Wednesday night late date with Cathal until 2 o'clock, and shortly a song from our Radio 1 album of the week from Loa. But before that, and staying in Manchester, we're going to make some room for Elbow.

Guy Garvey's a great lyricist and, hate to say it, he's a great radio presenter as well. He hosts a show on Sunday afternoons on BBC Radio 6. And that was from Elbow's record, Seldom Seen Kid, from 18 years back now. Where's the Time Gone? The song was called Mirrorball. Well, it's in with the new. The RTE Radio 1 album of the week is called Materia Medica. It is from our own Loa. And tonight's song is called I Choose Love.

from the RT Radio 1 album of the week, which I'm really enjoying, Materia Medica from Loa. Tonight's song was called I Choose Love. More from it on tomorrow night's programme. That was enjoyed by Catherine. And hello to the listener who didn't include the name. On the way home from Dublin to Longford after a cello lesson, which they took up because of Elbow.

The one and only Kate Bush on this Wednesday night late date. That was Cloud Busting. And we're staying with the music of Miss Bush. And this is a recent release by a collective called Sister. They are a group of Irish female singers who are part of the Anuna group. And this is their take on Kate's Army Dreamers.

The Irish female vocal ensemble Sister. That was their take on Kate Bush's Army Dreamers. I've time for a couple more before we make our nightly trip to Met Aaron. And it's two from the Beach Boys to take us there. And first up, one of their lesser heard songs. It's a real beaut though. This is called Your Summer Dream.

0: Good Vibrations and Your Summer Dream. Hope you enjoyed those two from the Beach Boys. Well, there's two more hours of music on the way, but right now at 5 to midnight, over to Met Aaron. We're joined with the weather and sea area forecast by Gerry Murphy. Hello, Gerry.
1: Hello, Cathal, and a very good evening. Well, our weather is going to be quite unsettled over the coming days. There'll be a fair amount of rain in all areas through Thursday and Friday, and a yellow level rainfall warning has been issued for counties Cork and Kerry from 9 p.m. on Thursday to noon on Friday. Beyond that, Saturday will be a drier day, and Sunday is a bit more uncertain, but there is rain likely further west. Now, there are outbreaks of rain at the moment over the southern half of the country, and that rain is going to continue to spread northeastwards to most areas overnight. It will be heavy in places, especially in the south, with the odd thundery downpour possible. Lowest temperatures of 10 to 13 degrees with light to moderate southerly winds. Then tomorrow morning will be wet with widespread rain, possibly heavy or thundery in places. That rain will tend to become lighter and patchier through the afternoon, but then possibly a few heavier outbreaks may develop again in the evening. Highest temperatures for tomorrow Thursday of 16 to 21 degrees with moderate south to southwest winds. Tomorrow night another band of persistent or heavy rain will move up over the country, and that rain will continue for a good part of Friday also and will eventually clear to the east through Friday evening and early night. Temperatures from Friday will range between 15 and 20 degrees with mostly light breezes. Saturday looks like being a drier day with sunny spells and just one or two showers. Sunday is somewhat uncertain, but it does look like rain will move up and mainly affect parts of the west of the country. Now, the sea area forecast for the next 24 hours, and there is a small craft warning in operation. The meteorological situation at 2100 hours, 10 p.m. A slow-moving depression of 991 hectopascals, about 450 nautical miles northwest of Balmullet, maintains a moderate to fresh southwesterly airflow over Ireland. A frontal system with waves moves northeastwards over the country and will remain as we go through the period. Forecast for coasts from Mizenhead to Errishead to Fairhead. Wind south to southwest, force 3 to 5, later decreasing force 3 or less. Weather, rain extending northwards overnight and continuing for the rest of the period, heavy at times. Visibility good in the north of the region at first, but decreasing mostly moderate or poor. Forecast for coasts from Fairhead to Wicklowhead to Mizenhead and for the Irish Sea. Wind southerly force 3 to 5, soon increasing force 4 to 6, strongest on the east coast and the Irish Sea. Later decreasing force 3 to 5 for a time, but then increasing force 4 to 6 towards the end of the period. Weather, rain extending northwards overnight and continuing through Thursday, heavy at times. Visibility good in the north at first, but decreasing mostly moderate or poor. The outlook then for a further 24 hours.

0: hours until midnight on Friday. On east and south coasts, fresh to strong southerly winds, decreasing moderate to fresh south to southwest on Friday. On west and north coasts, light variable winds, increasing light to moderate southwesterly on Friday. There'll be further spells of rain, clearing eastwards through Friday evening and early night. And now the coastal reports at 11 p.m. Malin Head, southwest 12 knots, recent rain 24 miles, 1011, steady. Boyam 5 off the South Wexford coast, south-southwest 9 knots, wave height 1.3 metres, 1016, steady. Roaches Point, south 8 knots, mist 3 miles, 1015, steady. Valentia, south 6 knots, light drizzle 2 miles, 1013, falling slowly. Belmullet, south-southwest 14 knots, cloudy, 8 miles, 1010, steady. And Dublin Airport, southwest 9 knots, fair, 16 miles, 1014, and rising slowly. Well, that's the end of the forecast from everyone here at Benherrin. A very good night to you, and back to you, Carl.
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3: Coming up on the show today, dereliction of duty. Consultants call on government to take action as the number of children sustaining brain injuries caused by e-scooters drastically increases. Plus, what the EU's fertiliser supports mean for Irish farmers, why Europe needs a long-term supply solution. 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

0: RT News at midnight. I'm Natasha Murta. Good morning. The US President Donald Trump has signed a deal with Iran to end the Middle East war. An Iranian foreign ministry spokesperson confirmed the deal with Washington and said it was finalized with the signatures of the presidents and that it was now time to test the implementation of the agreement. The Dáil has voted in favour of a Sinn Féin bill providing for the removal of the three-day mandatory wait period to access abortion services in early pregnancy. TDs voted by 86 to 70 for the proposed legislation. It will now move to an Oireachtas committee for further scrutiny. Fianna Fáil and Fine Gael deputies were given a free vote on the bill. The central bank has revised upwards its forecast for inflation for this year and next and warned of the possibility of it reaching almost 5% in a severe scenario in 2027. The bank said that higher energy costs are eroding household incomes and damping consumer confidence while also feeding through to broader cost of living pressures. Our economics and public affairs editor David Murphy has this report.
1: The central bank says the rise in the cost of living is eating into pay increases and real wage growth will only be 0.5% this year. While it expects inflation to be 3.5% this year and 2.9% the following year, in a severe scenario, a higher increase in the cost of living could see pay fall in real terms in 2027. The bank says even when the Middle East conflict is fully resolved, the restoration of supply chains will take an extended period. It says the domestic economy will continue to grow this year and next, but it's concerned about the speed of increase in government spending undermining the public finances.
0: Cyber attacks are costing Irish small and medium-sized enterprises up to $3.4 billion annually. That's according to the Hidden Cost of Cyber Risk report from Air Business. It found that the greatest impact on businesses is not from major one-off cyber breaches, but rather repeated day-to-day disruption. According to the research, SMEs lose more than 7.2 million working days every year due to cyber incidents, with affected businesses experiencing multiple incidents annually. And the weather forecast. Cloud and outbreaks of rain in the south and southwest will extend northwards to most parts overnight. The rain will be heavy in places, especially in the south, with thundery downpours possible.

0: possible. Lowest temperatures of 10 to 13 degrees in light to moderate southerly winds. And that's all from the newsroom for now. I'll be back in 1 hour with more news.
1: Natasha, thank you very much for that. 3 minutes past midnight. Let's take five.

This is Late Dates on air, online and on the RTE radio app. It's Cathal here live from Studio 7 in the Radio Centre in RTE with you until 2 o'clock. If you would like to say hi, 51551, that is the text number and the email address from anywhere at all. And I mean anywhere. latedate@rte.ie. So that was Take 5 from the Dave Brubeck Quartet from 1959, taking us into the second hour. And from about 4, maybe 5 years after that, here's a bit of Bossa Nova.

a coisa mais linda que eu já vi passar. Ah, por que estou tão sozinho?

Stan Getz, João Gilberto, and the voice of Astro Gilberto. That was The Girl from Ipanema. I closed the first hour of tonight's programme with two songs from the Beach Boys. Well, if you're a fan of that legendary American band, you might be interested in a couple of concerts taking place this weekend. Our house band here in RTE, the RTE Concert Orchestra, are going to be bringing the timeless music of the Beach Boys to audiences in Dublin and Limerick. They're going to be marking 60 years since the release of Pet Sounds. And the concert orchestra will be appearing at University Concert Hall Limerick this coming Saturday as part of the Limerick Summer Proms. And the following evening, they'll be in the National Concert Hall playing those incredible songs conducted by Richard Balcombe and featuring vocalist Patrick Smith, Stuart, Matthew Price, Graham Bickley, John Boyden and Steve Trowell. It should be an amazing night in Limerick and Dublin. I see Kevin Byrne is looking forward to the show on Sunday.

hugely talented band from Waterford who went their separate ways some years ago now. Oh Emperor, that was Don't Mind Me with more than a bit of Beach Boys about it. That dates back 16 years to their debut album, Hither Thither. It's coming up to 20 minutes past midnight. It is Late Date on RTE Radio 1. By the way, you can find the playlist to tonight's programme and all previous Late Dates on our webpage, which is www.rte.ie/Late Date. 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

If there's any tragic romantics out there with very large checkbooks, send one to Glasgow and get Paul Buchanan, Robert Bell and Paul Joseph Moore to start playing music together again as the Blue Nile. That was Tinseltown in the Rain from their debut album, 1984's A Walk Across the Rooftops. That is for Daryl and also for Sharon.

We're past the halfway points of the programme. I hope you're enjoying the selection so far. That was U2 from 1993 from the Zubaropa record. The song was Lemon. Well, 2 years later, the band released a record with producer Brian Eno, credited as Passengers. The collection of songs is called Original Soundtracks 1. There was no sequel, and this is the highlights. And listen out for the voice of Luciano Pavarotti.

Well, apologies for that. That song just disappeared off the airwaves and no explanation for it. And I was getting lost in Luciano's contribution to Miss Sarajevo there by U2. So I tell you what, to make up for it, I'm going to play you this and hope this makes it to the end of its 3 minutes.

Yeah, it's one of those nights where the computer is saying no. I'll tell you what, I'll just give it a little tap here and maybe this'll make things work. I'm going to put one hand, maybe both hands over my eyes and press this button and we'll see what happens.

Saved by the tenor, Luciano. Thank you very much for that. That was Nessun Dorma. And hello to John, Apple and Lennon, who get in touch from time to time in Arklow, who enjoyed what they heard of Miss Sarajevo from U2, Brian Eno, and Passenger as Passengers.

That is music from Alex G, an American singer and songwriter, and a song released around this time last year for the month that's in it. It is called June Guitar. It's coming up to 14 minutes to 1 o'clock. It is late date until two. And here is a new Irish release, the debut a single from Dave Duggan, who releases music as At Your Mercy. This is The Catchy Wired That Way.

Dubliner Dave Duggan, his debut single. Looking forward to hearing more from him. He releases music as At Your Mercy. That was Wired That Way.

The German electronic music pioneers and legends, Kraftwerk, that was the model. Well, it's time for something a little bit dramatic to take us to the news headlines at 1 o'clock tonight with Mejur out front. This is Ultravox and Vienna.

0: Ultravox and Vienna. There's one more hour, I beg your pardon, of music on the way. But next up, it is the news at 1 o'clock.
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2: 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All right, Glatt, would you like a chance to learn Irish the Father Ted way? 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

0: RT News at 1 o'clock. I'm Natasha Murta. Good morning. The US President Donald Trump and Iran's President have signed a deal meant to end the Middle East war, with Tehran agreeing to dilute its enriched uranium in return for large-scale economic relief. An Iranian Foreign Ministry spokesperson confirmed the deal with Washington and said it was finalized with the signatures of the two presidents and that it was now time to test the implementation of the agreement. The Dáil has voted in favour of a Sinn Féin bill providing for the removal of the three-day mandatory wait period to access abortion services in early pregnancy. TDs voted by 86 to 70 for the proposed legislation. It will now move to an Oireachtas committee for further scrutiny. Fianna Fáil and Fine Gael deputies were given a free vote on the bill. The central bank has revised upwards its forecast for inflation for this year and next and warned of the possibility of it reaching almost 5% in a severe scenario in 2027. The bank said that higher energy costs are eroding household incomes and damping consumer confidence, while also feeding through to broader costs of living pressures. Our economics and public affairs editor David Murphy has this report.
1: The central bank says the rise in the cost of living is eating into pay increases and real wage growth will only be 0.5% this year. While it expects inflation to be 3.5% this year and 2.9% the following year, in a severe scenario, a higher increase in the cost of living could see pay fall in real terms in 2027. The bank says even when the Middle East conflict is fully resolved, the restoration of supply chains will take an extended period. It says the domestic economy will continue to grow this year and next, but it's concerned about the speed of increase in government spending undermining the public finances.
0: Cyber attacks are costing Irish small and medium-sized enterprises up to $3.4 billion annually. That's according to the Hidden Cost of Cyber Risk report from Air Business. It found that the greatest impact on businesses is not from major one-off cyber breaches, but rather repeated day-to-day disruption. According to the research, SMEs lose more than 7.2 million working days every year due to cyber incidents, with affected businesses experiencing multiple incidents annually. And the weather forecast. Cloud and outbreaks of rain in the south and southwest will extend northwards to most parts overnight. Lowest temperatures of 10 to 13 degrees and light to moderate southerly winds. That's all from the newsroom for now. I'll be back in 1 hour with more news.
2: Natasha, thank you very much for that, and we'll keep the music playing until then. Here's Ella Fitzgerald.